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9: 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We got a ton to get to, including the newest bad faith attack against those of us who want to repeal the income tax. But first, we have some breaking news that's going to impact all of our sleep schedules, perhaps. That's what's trending, brought to you by the Sunset Auto Family.
10: What's trending? It's sort of breaking news.
9: It's, what do you mean it's sort of breaking news? It just happened. It just broke. And it has significant implications for those of us who actually live in Washington. I imagine there's some people who are outside of Washington, not impacted by daylight saving time the way that we are. But we might get permission to stop changing our clock twice a year after the House approved the Sunshine Protection Act in a vote of 308 to 117, sending this proposal now to the Senate. Now, Fox News at the top of the hour said the fate is unclear, and it's true. We're not entirely sure when they'll even take it up, let alone how they'll vote. But in the past, it did pass with unanimous consent. It just died in the House. So the thinking is, unless something dramatically has shifted, this is going to pass once it actually gets the vote. What this bill does is lock states that observe daylight saving time into the schedule that we're currently in. So right here, right now in Washington state, that means the time that's displayed on the clock right this moment, wherever it is you are, wherever it is you're listening, would remain in place throughout the year. So you would not have to go in November and then move the clock and then at the beginning of spring, move it again. You don't have to do that anymore. This is after back in 2019, we basically passed this same bill, but we wouldn't be able to do anything without congressional approval. Let me be very blunt on what this means. It sucks. It's awful. I hate it. I want permanent time. I don't want daylight saving time. You want to know why I don't like daylight saving time?
11: You mean you want standard time?
9: Standard, yes.
11: Why?
9: Because that is more in line with how we're supposed to sleep. That is our circadian rhythm. Now, I get why people like it when it is lighter later in the evening. I totally get that. It makes us feel like our days are long.
11: Especially here in the winter.
9: Totally get it. Totally get it. The problem, however, is that under this system, just keep in mind, November, December, January, it's going to be dark until like 9 a.m. Do you want that? Especially those of you who struggle to get up in the morning. Is that really what you want? Because your time getting into the office isn't going to shift. Now, what may end up shifting pretty dramatically are school start times, but probably not your work time. And one of the issues with this and why Tom Cotton, the senator from Arkansas, is an opponent of this is he doesn't want your kid having to walk to school or waiting at a bus stop to go to school in pitch black darkness at 8 a.m. or 7:30 a.m., depending on what the start time is. And that's a reasonable concern that they have. Now, someone's going to lose on this if you go to any of those and make it permanent, right? So in theory, if you go to permanent standard time, you're standing at the bus stop at maybe 4 o'clock. But the kids get out earlier. They're not necessarily walking home or taking the bus at 5 o'clock or 6 o'clock when it would be darker. The reality is, our bodies, we wake up naturally with sunlight. That's why, especially in the biohacking space, you get out in front of the sun the second you get up. It starts to reset your circadian clock. At night, when it's lighter outside, it makes it more difficult for you to fall asleep at a reasonable time. It's sending mixed messages to your brain, which is why I hate daylight saving time as permanent. Go to standard time permanent. I'm in. Make that permanent. I'm all in. I'll handle it, because the reality is we need to go to bed when it's dark outside. And the later it is, the worse it's going to be for you, because in the morning, you're not going to want to wake up when it's still dark out. It's sending mixed messages to the body. I hate it. Make a note of that, Jackson, that I hate it.
11: Wait, so do you like this or do you hate it?
9: I hate it.
11: Oh, okay.
9: I hate it. I'm totally okay with not having to change the clocks. That's not my issue. My issue is when we're choosing to, it shouldn't be staying with daylight saving time. Come after November, after we make it permanent then I'm good.
11: Yeah, I mean,
9: totally
11: unpopular
9: good.
11: Opinion, I don't really mind changing once a year.
9: The truth is, do I mind that as if it's the end of the world? No. Is it a little annoying? I guess. Do I have my sleep generally locked in to the point where it doesn't really impact me either way? Generally speaking, yes. And with the amount of traveling I'm doing now, it's all a wash to me anyway, even if it did impact me. But this is no good. I don't like it. You make a note.
11: I already did.
9: Yeah, where'd you put the note?
11: I typed it.
9: No, you didn't. I'm looking right at you. I can tell when you're typing something. You were going to have Duncan do it. Our 11-year-old
11: intern. It's on file up here.
9: Yeah. What happens when you put things up here on file? What usually happens as a result of that?
11: They end up in spam or yeah.
9: Yeah. They get deleted immediately. You just put it into the delete box. They don't even get put into the spam box. They don't even make it there.
11: Oh, whoops, I put that in the trash bin.
9: It's automatically into the trash bin. Am I nuts, though? I feel like I'm making the better case for your health, for your wellness, for sleep in general. And I'd love to hear from people at 1-800-465-8770. Send us a text. I don't know where people stand on this. I think the majority of the people who take a position on this are taking a position on one thing more than the other, which is just not wanting to change your clock back and forth. I think the majority of people aren't thinking through the implications beyond, I don't like having to change my clock. That's my guess. But what do you think? I mean, do people actually want daylight saving time to be permanent, or do they just not want to change the clocks, regardless of what that means?
11: I think there's kind of two camps. I think it's mostly driven by people wanting it to be light out later. And then like me, I love it when it's light out.
9: Do you like getting up in the morning when it's pitch black?
11: I'm willing to make that trade off. I mean, do I like it? No, but I'm willing to make that trade off.
9: So that you stay up later and then don't get a good night's sleep. Cause that's what this means.
11: I mean, I don't, I'm a,
9: shame
11: I'm a,
9: on you.
11: I'm a pretty good sleeper.
9: No, you're not. You're a lazy sleeper. You mean? What time do you get up? 8? Pathetic. That is pathetic. You're an adult. You're 30 almost. Wait, are you 30 now?
11: I'm 31.
9: 31. God, you're 31.
11: Yeah, it's depressing.
9: You look 43. You're an adult. Let's get up before 8 a.m. What are we doing over there? What time does your fiance get up?
11: Like around the same. Like she gets up a little before I do.
9: A little? What is wrong? You two are
11: But she works from home, so.
9: Yeah. It's another problem.
11: Yeah.
9: She brush her teeth in the morning at least?
11: You get she rest? Does, yes.
9: Okay, that's good. 1-800-465-8770 if you want to weigh in. I'd love to get your take on this because I genuinely don't know where the people stand. And if it turns out I'm on the wrong side of this according to the audience, I'll maybe soften my tone publicly. But privately, I'll be calling you all dumb for taking a different position than I hold. Because there's only one correct position. What position is that? Mine.
11: Right.
9: Why? Because I'm
11: the
9: talk
11: host.
9: Show host.
11: Yeah.
9: Push the button.
10: What's trending? Let's get political.
9: The opponents of the initiative to repeal the income tax, they officially started their campaign today. And it's kind of interesting to see where this all goes, because on the one hand, this might be all that matters. On the other hand, in theory, the Supreme Court will have a say. the vote to repeal is going to take place before we get a decision from the Supreme Court. So whatever happens, I suppose, if we were, God forbid, to lose this, the court could come in and save the day. Although, let's be honest, let's not hold our breaths on our breath on that. But we're starting to hear the talking points coming from Bob Ferguson and his union-backed supporters on why we need to keep this particular income tax. He spoke at a rally.
0: It's essentially a choice between moving our state forward by making life more affordable for Washingtonians and giving 138,000 business owners a tax break, or going backwards, rolling back tax breaks for small businesses and seeing costs go up for Washingtonians. It's a choice between investing in our kids' education, and it's great to see some kids here today, by the way. It's a choice between investing in our kids' education and childcare access and affordability, or going backwards with cuts to education and limiting access to childcare. In short, it's a choice between the future and the past.
9: None of what he just said is true. None of what he just said is true. We have had record revenue. Record revenue. And yet, what is the reality? They have record high deficits. Is that because of a lack of income tax, or is it because of a lack of control on spending? And what they're doing here is they tied a small amount of the income tax in their budget. Strategically, they decided to do this to push this towards education so that when Brian Haywood and others started to push back against the income tax and move forward with the repeal, they would have a talking point that they could put in their commercials saying, oh, all we're doing is going after the wealthy so that they can pay their fair share. And if we don't, no educational institution is going to be able to survive this. All public schools will implode. That's what they're doing here. It's just disgusting. It is so disgusting. And he pretends, as Democrats are starting to again, after they got caught multiple times saying they intend to bring the income tax statewide for everybody, like, no, this is only for millionaires.
0: I think $1 million is the right amount for where this tax applies.
9: Why?
0: Income on $1 million.
9: Why $1 million? I'm curious. What is it about $1 million? Because in California, they're doing a billionaire tax. And by the way, that is already a disaster that have chased billionaires out. But why is it that I believe a millionaire? It's not like $1 million in Seattle in particular is the same in, say, Kelso, where the millionaires aren't. Why is it that why not 1.5 million or 2 million or 3 million? What is it about a million?
11: I don't know. You just got to go with your gut sometimes.
9: Yeah, it's about gut.
0: Does not apply to your property, $1 million. And it goes up a little bit each year based on inflation. I've made it clear I would veto any legislation that tried to lower that amount. I'm just reaffirming that once again today.
9: Thank you so much for reaffirming that. Can you clarify what your position was on tax hikes a couple years ago or two legislative sessions ago? What was it? Can you remind me what that was?
11: He said he wouldn't raise taxes.
9: What did he end up doing?
11: Passing historically high tax rate hikes.
9: Okay. So let the record show that as well. And remind me, by the way, also on a wealth tax. What was his original position?
11: He was opposed to it.
9: Okay. What did he end up doing?
11: Supporting it.
9: And then now backing it against a recall. So please spare me this nonsense that somehow he swear I will never do that. Well, why didn't you write that into the legislation? Which, by the way, they could have added it into the legislation and then just changed it at some point in the future, which would have taken away one of our talking points, because then we would have to say, oh, no, their intention is to change it. Their intention is to amend the legislation in the future. They couldn't even do that because they know they want to expand this. They know they want to expand this. I got ahead of some polling, a hold of some polling. I'll have an exclusive report out tomorrow on this very issue. And it's from a major pollster that is considered the most accurate in the country. And they show the income tax is very much underwater, as is Bob Ferguson on it. And that no one believes that this is only going to stay with millionaires. And that's the smartest thing any voter has ever said in this state and has been consistent across the board. This is regardless of whether or not they're Democrats or Republicans. They know it's not going to stay with the millionaires. And then he had the gall to say that business owners will somehow benefit from this, which is odd because they're fleeing the state.
0: Most small businesses, they won't pay the B&O tax at all because of the revenue from the millionaire's tax. Our K-12 education system will see massive investments to keep our classes small and provide opportunities for young people all across our state. Nearly 500,000 families in Washington state will receive a working families tax credit. That's an annual check every year between $300 and $1,300 every single year to make life more affordable. If you're watching this press conference right now, you will benefit from this.
9: No. You know what would benefit to the tune of like $300, for example? What could they do? Just put a pause on something that could generate that kind of savings. Any idea what they could pause? Say it's the Climate Commitment Act.
11: The Climate Commitment Act.
9: Oh, my God. Yeah, I'm so glad you had that top of mind. Thank you for that reminder. This is just so disgusting. And Brian Haywood, he's calling it out to Cuomo.
6: I don't think it's great to go and just let everything go to hell and then go, maybe we can fix it out of the ashes. They've been spending like drunken sailors for the last 40 years.
9: You know, we don't always have to attack the sailors, by the way. I'm just saying.
11: Well, in the case of Joe Fitzgibbon, that's probably literally true.
9: Well, they're spending like drunken Democrat lawmakers. They're spending like drunken majority leaders. That's the line that he should use. Do sailors spend a lot of money while drunk?
11: I guess so.
9: Is it not just on booze or is it on something else?
11: Probably mostly on booze.
9: Okay, that's fair.
6: We have this huge deficit. They're spending money that they don't even have yet. Yep. It's not about rich guys. This is about unlocking the gate so they can tax everybody, so they can tax the pensions. Not one of them believes that this tax is going to stay at the $1 million level. And it's not a millionaire's tax. It's a tax on everybody. Yep. They just gave a deduction for now.
9: He's 100% correct. And again, thankfully, most people are understanding that. How long that lasts, I don't know, because the union dollars are backing this and they are pouring money into this campaign. They are pouring money to defeat this. Ask yourself why they would be pouring money into trying to keep an income tax if you thought it was truly about just keeping it on the millionaires. Walking out of a bar, I guess Cuomo maybe caught Joe Fitzgibbon, the majority leader. Is that, okay.
11: He was with a bunch of sailors.
12: If you keep all of the tax cuts and you don't apply the new tax to millionaire income, there's no way to balance the budget without really devastating cuts.
9: I hate this lie, and I hate Cuomo for just putting it out there uncritically. Yeah, they had other people talking. They had Brian Haywood. But that is such a disingenuous claim. It's like, hey, as we're coming up with our budget, let's specifically tie some of the income tax in the first year or two to all these things so we have a little bit of a strategic talking point that we could use. And Haywood's team put out a statement about an hour or so ago. He'll be on the show tomorrow saying none of this is true. All it would mean is that the income tax is repealed. That's it. It doesn't take away funding for anything. It takes away funding from nothing. It just says we're no longer going to rely on this income tax for out of control spending. Ugh. But again, Fitzgibbon says there's no plans to lower the income tax threshold.
13: Is that the plan?
12: No, there's not support in the legislature. There's not support from the governor. Uh-huh. There's not support in the public to apply this tax to people who make less than $1 million.
9: There's not support in the public for this tax period. I haven't seen a single poll that suggests that this is a popular idea. Not a single poll. Could someone find that poll for me? I'd love to see it. I'm sure they'll put out language in one of these questions that is intended to get people to say they support it. But even in the polling that I've seen, again, we'll have the exclusive details tomorrow. They use the very specific talking point from the left about how this will never, ever, ever go beyond the millionaires. And it is still rejected.
12: Per year. I think that it's a testament to how much interest there is in the topic that they got that many signatures.
9: Oh, yeah. Thanks. He's talking about the initiative that raised a ton of signatures.
11: It's just interest. It's not outrage.
9: No one was passionate about it. They were interested in it. Now, at the same time, we got this Wall Street Journal op-ed from Howard Schultz, of course, the former Starbucks CEO who fled Washington state or made the announcement that he's fleeing the day that the income tax passed. And he built his argument around in this Wall Street Journal editorial or op-ed. He built his argument around why this is such a bad decision, focusing solely on the impact this is going to have on business. And he argues in this piece that taxing and this sort of neglect-based economic stagnation is not a good recipe for success in this state. He talked about this rocket startup in Kent called Stoke Space. It's about 2 miles from the Starbucks roasting plant that they have back there. And he said it's a test of whether Washington still knows how to grow anything other than a tax. He pointed to a state that once said, come join us in Washington State, build your businesses here and help build our economy. But over the last few years, he says, Washington used to be a favored destination for entrepreneurs because state leaders understood the vital role businesses play in creating jobs and instating a tax base that enables government to operate. But he said that reputation is completely gone now. It's done. He said corporate leaders and small entrepreneurs are concerned about the anti-business statements and tax proposals of Seattle's inept new mayor, socialist Katie Wilson. He said the state's economic drift is directly tied to an education system that doesn't produce workers for the industries that we claim to actually want. He writes, the state's education system is failing to deliver graduates ready to work in the manufacturing, aerospace, and technology businesses that will help reindustrialize the United States. It requires a fairer tax system that doesn't penalize entrepreneurs while handing out benefits to big tech. It's a really well-written piece that someone else probably wrote for him and he put his name on, but it's bringing attention to this. And again, Howard Schultz, not a conservative. He's a wealthy dude, no doubt. But he has no, what's the skin in the game for Howard Schultz at this point? He's not a resident. This does not impact him whatsoever. He's doing it because he understands the dangers of this tax. 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

0: for tuning in. I really do appreciate it. Everyone is making fun of this really dumb CNBC report. I shouldn't say everyone. Bob Ferguson is celebrating it, weirdly. But it's not great. They put out various quality of life rankings and states that are the best and worst to live in or do business in. And people notice on this list of places that are the worst of the worst to live, some weird coincidences on what's on the top 10 list. Number one, the worst state to live in, according to CNBC, the worst state is Tennessee, followed by Texas. Now, just off the top there, it seems to me that they're all states that people from blue states are fleeing to. In fact, the top 10 are all red states. All of them. Somehow, California and New York and Washington, which have the highest taxes in the country, insane cost of living, progressive policies that have destroyed communities, none of them made the top 10 list. Isn't that weird? How's that happen? Oh, intentionally. Not one blue state cracked the top 10, really? And we're supposed to look at this and think that this is a real and serious report?
1: If you were going to pick red states, why would you pick ones that are like so obviously not awful? Like Tennessee, like everyone that goes... like
0: literally everyone is going to Tennessee!
1: Everyone is like, oh, Nashville's amazing. And
0: there's not a single person who's ever said anything bad about Tennessee.
1: Yeah.
0: The only thing that you can say about Texas is it's hot, I guess.
1: Yeah.
0: Okay.
1: There's parts of it that are kind of not...
0: But that's every state, yeah. I'm sure. Although, weirdly, probably not Tennessee. Not to that level, at least.
1: Yeah, Tennessee's beautiful, too.
0: I mean, they have Utah on the list. Utah? Seriously? This is not serious. This is not a serious ranking of livability. And the way that they get to this place is they will weigh certain like characteristics, including they'll weigh higher your access to getting like an abortion, for example, as a way to make it so that none of the blue states end up getting into the top 10. This is such a scam. It is such a scam. And it's funny because I did see a bunch of people from Tennessee saying, this study is 100% correct. Please believe this. Tennessee is the worst place in the history of the world. You definitely shouldn't move here. Please don't move here. That's what people are saying. It just, and it's funny. So Utah, for example, was ranked 6th worst, and they have it there because of a $7.25 minimum wage. Okay, but what's the cost of living in Utah? The cost of living is way better in Utah than it is in, say, Washington or California. It's just, it's so dumb. It is so dumb. And yet, at the same time, a separate weird brag coming from CNBC was the top states for business. And this study or this report from CNBC, I looked it up. I think it came out on either July 1st or 2nd. It was right before the holiday. And so Bob Ferguson, he just happened to tweet about this yesterday afternoon or yesterday morning. And he said, Washington State has moved up several spots in CNBC's ranking for top states for business, landing at number 11. Now, it previously was at, I believe it was number 16, something like that. And so it moved up, and that's awesome. Cool. Except, you know what they didn't take into account? The income tax that just passed. That wasn't part of this study. And then you know what else it did take into account? And the reason why we landed as high as we did on this list was because of the tech and innovation sectors, as they were. We're number 4. And that's driven by the very companies that are villainized by the left and are starting to move their businesses out of the state. And I like to say we're number 5 in state economy. You can tell they're not looking at current numbers because our economy right now is doing worse than the national average. Our unemployment number is about a point higher than the national average. And again, that's driven in large part to all of the changes to tech. But the reason why, if you're looking at sector growth or sector spending in Washington from tech, and you're weighing technology industry higher than everything else, what are we spending a whole bunch of money for in the tech sector? What's the one thing we're doing.
1: AI.
0: Which is funny because what's the one thing they're trying to ban being created in Washington?
1: AI data centers.
0: Yeah, data centers that fuel the very thing that they're now using to claim that our economy is strong. It's quite remarkable. And he's getting, Bob Ferguson is just getting demolished on X. I liked, it was Jesse Proudman from Venice.ai who's been on the show before. He said, we're number 11 for top states for business, number one for chutzpah, coming from Bob Ferguson. I guess if you're Bob Ferguson, you're going to jump on this because you want to downplay any of the issues. But this is not good news. And for those of you who think this is just hitting maybe Washington, well, go down south. Go to Oregon. Because they just had a report out. We've got it up at SeattleRed.com. That the Bureau of Labor Statistics counted 1,700 more business closures than openings in 2024. That's the last full year of data that they have. So we don't know what happened in 2025, but just doing a quick bit of research, it didn't get seemingly better in 2025, and there's no reason to believe that in 2026 they're closing that gap. But they said that that margin ended up settling at 1,700, but at one point it was at 6,000 through the first three quarters of 2025. So it's going, again, I don't know the Q4 of 2025 yet. Maybe it'll turn things around, but my guess is it's not going to be able to close that gap. They might start to reverse, at least in severity and speed of the closures, or speed of the openings, I suppose. But they say they haven't seen this kind of shortfall since the Great Recession. And they were doing fairly well for a bit in Oregon. And then boom, boom, it just implodes. And a lot of that is because, and it's all tied together. Job growth slowed. Unemployment goes up. Employer hiring activity weakened, according to an analyst that was quoted by the Oregonian from the Oregon Employment Department, who said those signs of cooling labor demand and the economic uncertainty may have made new businesses more hesitant to enter the market. And this is looking at businesses across the board, large, small, mid-size. So that's obviously really bad news. It's so odd how things aren't really working so well in the blue states that everyone has celebrated as these progressive utopias. Turns out it's not really a utopia. Isn't that weird? Anyway, Bob Ferguson, was this at his press conference
1: today?
0: No,
1: it was just like some Twitter video he released.
0: Oh, he puts out this video celebrating the rankings from CNBC?
2: CNBC does an annual ranking of the best or worst states to do business in the United States. Last year, my first year as governor, we ranked 14th. The rankings just came out. We moved up three spots to number 11. So we're making progress in our path to make Washington the absolute best state to do business. Next year, we're going to crack that top 10.
0: No, you're not. No, you're not. There is 0% chance, unless not only do we defeat the income tax, but we undo a lot of the tax increases, including the B&O tax, which went up this last year because of Bob Ferguson. Just the gall, the absolute gall. And this is why I'm critical of local media. Where is the media calling this out? Because I guarantee you they're going to do some puff piece. Probably King 5 has already done it. On how we're inching closer to the top 10. We're so close without giving an honest take on this. Like, what is wrong with these people? Ugh. I mean, otherwise, though, it's an honor to be in. It's not even top 10, by the way. It's top 11. Couldn't even get into the top 10.
1: It's like you're the honorable mention to the top 10.
0: Ugh. Well, I mean, everyone's an honorable mention at that point. There's 40 states that are honorable mentions, plus D.C. It's either top, no one does a top 11 list. No one even really thinks about the top 10, especially when we're only talking about 50 or 51 if you include DC, right? Don't you want to be in the top 5, not the top 10?
1: It still sounds good, though.
0: Not when you say it's out of only 50.
1: That's, I mean, it's still pretty good. I mean,
0: you're easily impressed, though. That's a you issue. Like, ooh, we got the top 11. Hey, you know what restaurant we should go to tonight? I heard it's the 10 best. What about the other 9? Eh. still 10. It's in the top 10.
1: Well, I'm just saying that's a solid position to be in.
0: It's the weakest of the best. That's what you're saying. And in this case, they didn't even make the top 10. Ugh. I hate this. But hey, if that's all he has to brag about, that's all he has to brag about. What are we supposed to do? He can't make things up. He's got to work with what he's given. And I guess he's going to, hey, any kind of increase. And of course, the idea that even 1 year in office did anything to change the business environment is just kind of laughable on its face. And again, if you look at the study, they're not pointing to anything as a policy that is responsible for this. They're talking about the industries. There's no one with a straight face who could come out and claim that Washington has been doing what it can to embrace the tech sector. What have they done to embrace the tech sector? To embrace. I know what they've done to demonize big tech, but what have they done to embrace it?
1: Well, we got Amazon and Microsoft.
0: They've been here for a long time already. So what are you doing to make the tech sector even stronger? And of course, this highlights a huge vulnerability with our economy, as we're seeing right now. We don't have a diverse and healthy bunch of industries that we can lean on, right? We used to. What were the four biggest? We had agriculture, we had healthcare, we had aerospace and tech. Those were the big four, right? I do top four, I don't do top five. Also, because I can't remember what the fifth one was. So that's our top four. Ag is not doing good because of a whole bunch of policy changes. Aerospace isn't doing what it once did. Now, good news in Everett, we got, what was it, the 737
1: Max.
0: Okay, great. I'm glad they're... But let's be clear, Boeing has pulled a lot of the production and work from Washington State and gone elsewhere. So that's not what it once was. And of course, last year and the year before that, they were spending most of the year figuring out how they're going to navigate all the controversies because of the little door on the plane that was all like, peace out, I don't want to be on you anymore, and just imploded. So that's not good. Healthcare is in the toilet right now as an industry. And you have tech. Tech is spending a whole lot of money because of AI. But what's happening here? Again, remind me.
1: Data center moratoriums. Okay.
0: In the biggest parts of the city. Okay. That could bring, you know, hundreds of millions of dollars, if not billions of dollars, into that city just in spending. Varney and Company, it was either this morning, maybe it was yesterday morning, Stuart was asking about some data project or data center project. I believe it was in Texas. And he heard the figure of how much money they were spending just on this one data center, and you could see his head kind of do a, wait, what, say that again? He goes, how much was it? It was like $400 million on one data center. That wasn't even that large that they were spending. And we're just saying, we need a year to come up with different rules, which is going to get extended into 2 years.
1: Well, you know, the electricity costs. And
0: it's so expensive. Yeah. Let them pay for
1: and the
0: it.
1: Water.
0: Then. That water claim is just bogus, by the way. It's just completely bogus. And the people on the left who talk about water, I love it. You all are forcing people away from plastic bags so that you can use paper bags, correct? Water and paper bag use to make the paper bags, you are wasting a ton of water. Like a ton of water. It is so bad for the environment when you're just judging it by water. And I'm not a fan of plastics, by the way. I'm a conspiracy theorist on all the microplastic stuff. I don't want any plastic anywhere near me. But the paper bags, we're doing it for the environment. Yeah, you're killing the environment with the amount of water.
1: None of it's about efficacy. It's just about being able to pat themselves on the back.
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0: Welcome back to the Jason Rand Show. Thank you so much for tuning in. Just a quick note, I will be on CNN on Thursday and Friday of this week. Then I've got a mini vacation. I'll be in the homeland for the week, and then I'm back. Before going back to New York, I'm traveling so much. And I was telling Jackson during the break, I just officially qualified for platinum on Delta, which makes it so that the chance of an upgrade is, it's not guaranteed, but it's very, very high unless the plane is already completely oversold or something. And you get a bunch of extra miles per dollar spent. And I'm pretty sure I've only spent maybe $500 on flights this year when I've gone to like Vegas and Austin. Outside of that, I don't pay for any of it. And so I'm getting all the miles. And it feels good to know I don't have to do anything now to get upgraded. Whereas Jackson struggles when he books his crappy Spirit Airlines flight.
1: I would never fly Spirit.
0: He gets so offended when I say that.
1: Wait, didn't they go out of business?
0: Are they officially out?
1: Oh,
0: out?
1: I don't know.
0: Like, yes, I think they did, but I think they're still operating, right? Are they completely done? I don't know. I've never taken Spirit Airlines. And you know what's kind of funny in all of this? I'm assuming it's as bad as we think it is because the branding for Spirit is so in the toilet. What if it's not that bad? Like, I will not take Southwest. We don't have a bunch of Southwest flights out of SeaTac that I know of, at least not to the places I go, or they never show up when I'm doing like Google flight searches or anything, and I'm very loyal to Delta. But I choose not to go on Southwest because of the branding, and I remember their flight attendants wore shorts back in the day. Why would I do that? That's not professional. You're an adult. You should not wear shorts. This is not the beach. You're at work. What would happen if you wore shorts in this building?
1: I wouldn't make it out alive.
0: No, there would be an instant. What is it? A caning? What do they do with when you steal in Indonesia? This selfie stick in here. You see the girth on this? This is going to hurt. Just I'm going to pummel you if you're ever to do that. I watched the World Cup today. It felt good to have a World Cup game at noon today because I was exceptionally busy and now had to make myself even fall further behind because of the game. Why can't they? I get that they're doing it for a global audience. It was Spain versus France. And in a weird way, I went into this match saying to myself, this is going to look like a final because the two best teams, arguably, were Spain and France. But everyone, and I mean everyone, thought France was going to not just advance, but they were going to win the World Cup. They had like a next level team this year.
1: Reigning champs.
0: Yeah. But they were like, it's hard to build that kind of momentum 4 years after a win. Way more difficult than, say, the Seahawks year after winning the Super Bowl, trying to keep momentum. It's much more difficult. Everyone thought they were going to, not even thought, everyone knew they were going to win. They ended up playing like garbage and they lost 2-0 to Spain. And now they're thinking Spain is going to be the odds-on favorite for the World Cup, but they're going to have to face either Argentina and Messi or Harry Kane in England. What's my team?
1: England.
0: Well, U.S., but the remaining, well, yeah, it's England. Did you see Erling Haaland? I love, love, love that this country fell in love with Erling Haaland.
1: The whole world did.
0: The whole world. But I think probably, I mean, Europe knows who Erling Haaland is. For those of you who haven't been following, he is the star striker for the Norwegian team. He's also the star striker for my favorite team, which from the EPL, which is Man City. And so I've known him for a long time. This guy is like supernatural at what he does. He's a forward. He's the best of the best.
1: He looks like Thor.
0: He literally looks like Thor. He's 6'4", 6'5", perfect shape. He only eats grass-fed meat and raw milk. He's all in on the
1: long biohacking flowing blonde
0: stuff.
1: Hair.
0: He wears red light glasses like I do. Like, this guy is next level. And he fell in love with the country. And he ended up going to this random shop in Dallas that I imagine people passed many, many, many times who lived there and never went in. That store is now overwhelmed with customers because he bought a stuffed raccoon with an empty bourbon bottle. And he bought some other one that was like that too. And they're now sold out of it. And it's like a $750 piece. He was seen getting either on, I think he was getting off a plane in Norway with it in his hand. And everyone, have you seen this photo? It is so funny. And he's going to name it. He took to social media so he can name this little raccoon. And there were a few names. The one that I went with was arguably the lazy choice, if I'm being totally honest, of all the ones that they had. But I went with Tex because it looks like a Tex, doesn't it? And yeah. It's from, don't just give me that. Yeah. It's what it looks like. He already took it down because it was 24 hours. But this photo is amazing. And I kind of want one. But also, isn't that creepy? It's a dead animal. It's a taxidermed? Is that how you say it?
1: Taxidermy.
0: I know taxidermy, but what if it's already gone through the taxidermy? What do you call it?
1: I don't know.
0: Is it taxidermed? It's stuffed, I'm assuming. But isn't that weird? But also, like, I get it. But is it worse? It seems more, I don't know, eco-friendly than getting a stuffed animal. Right?
1: We'll just kill him. It's better for the environment.
0: No, it died of natural causes. You think they killed it for this?
1: I don't know. It's Texas.
0: There's no... There's no way that they're killing these animals for the purpose of turning them into taxidermed art, right? Is that what they do? I guess I never thought of it. I always just assumed it died of natural causes.
1: I mean, there's coonskin caps. Presumably, they're not finding all those dead of natural causes.
0: You think they kill them just for the... Oh, I hope that's not what they do. Well, never mind. This just took a turn for the worse. Damn you, Erling Haaland. Why would you do that to this poor, adorable... Did it give its consent? Did it even want to become a taxidermed animal?
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8: This is a Fox News alert. I'm Carmen Roberts. The State Department sounds a worldwide alarm for Americans after Iran's deadly escalation of the war. And the warning comes after Iran launched attacks on a U.S. base in Jordan yesterday, killing two U.S. service members, injuring four, and causing one to go missing. U.S. is warning Americans worldwide, especially those in the Middle East, to exercise increased caution. Well, this evening, the U.S. military launched a fresh round of airstrikes on Iran to, as CENTCOM says, swiftly punish the country's Revolutionary Guard for those deadly attacks in Jordan. Fox's Lucas Tomlinson has more from Tel Aviv.
9: The State Department has just issued a brand new worldwide caution urging Americans to think twice about any travel to the Middle East. Due to heightened tensions in the Middle East, the security environment remains complex with the potential for unseen escalation. And that's exactly what we saw in neighboring Jordan when Iran fired multiple intermediate-range ballistic missiles that made it through U.S. air defense systems, hit a base in Jordan with dozens of U.S. Air Force personnel at the base.
8: And Iran's supreme leader today warned of unforgettable lessons if the U.S. keeps attacking. And President Trump is responding to the service members' deaths. Fox's Alex Hogan is in Bridgewater, New Jersey.
10: President Trump is here in New Jersey this weekend at his Bedminster Golf Club. And following the news, this breaking news of these two U.S. service members who have been killed in action in Jordan. News Nation now reporting that President Trump has responded to them, giving them this statement, quote, "It is a very sad thing and also we hate to see it happen. It is in service to our country." U.S. Central Command also says that one other service member is missing in action and that four other service members were evacuated to Jordanian hospitals after that Iranian missile and drone attack on Friday.
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1: So Marco Rubio is having quite a week. He commenced or announced his war on the ICC, on the International Criminal Court, with an op-ed in the Wall Street Journal. We had Professor Eugene Kantorovich talk about that earlier this week on the show. The International Criminal Court is a rogues gallery of an institution based in The Hague, Netherlands, which does not have jurisdiction over any country that does not sign the Rome Statute to bring it into a system. Notably, the United States is among them. We have never acceded to the ICC. We never signed the Rome Statute. Therefore, the ICC can, well, go ahead and go where the sun don't shine. That's what Marco Rubio is now trying to do. He's trying to bring in other nations to commence a full-scale war to essentially try to eradicate the ICC. But he also was active as well, talking about a different kind of threat to the American homeland, to the American people, and to the American way of life. And this was the threat of terrorism here on the home front. So we're going to get back into the Iran war. The Iran war is not going anywhere. Really, it's not. It's one thing to focus on terrorists abroad. It's another thing to try to grapple the fact that we are facing a huge terrorist problem here on the home front. Left-wing terrorists are certainly a problem, but there are jihadis very much within our midst as well. So let's begin here. Marco Rubio was speaking this morning in a presentation to his colleagues, his underlings at the U.S. State Department. And here he was talking about how jihad attacks are down, but it still is definitely a problem here on the home front. Here was Secretary Rubio.
2: Jihadist attacks and plots in the United States are down by two-thirds since ISIS's peak. The number of people killed by jihadist terrorism in Europe dropped by roughly 97% from the year 2015 to the year 2024. In other words, to a very great extent, our counterterrorism strategy has worked. The threat has not disappeared, of course. It will continue to exist, particularly so long as we tolerate immigration systems that imports these threats directly into our respective homelands. But this threat has been severely diminished. The world looks very different today because of it.
1: And this notion that immigration plays a huge role in domestic jihadism, domestic terrorism, it should be obvious. The fact that it is not obvious to many people is, well, it says a lot about those people and nothing about the axiomatic self-evident point. I think back frequently to the 9/11 commission, the commission that came in a few years after the horrific Al-Qaeda attacks of September 11, 2001. I think about the 9/11 commission because they said that one of the clearest, most obvious things that Congress should bear in mind when it legislates in the area of immigration policy is that those who are not here cannot commit terrorist attacks against the American people. Think about the pilots on 9/11 itself. The Saudi nationals, Egyptian nationals, all the foreign nationals. Did they traverse through a cartel network across the Rio Grande to get here across the Mexican border? No. They were here for the overwhelming part on expired visas. Why were they granted visas in the first place? Well, it should be obvious they should not have been granted those visas. These are the kind of things that Rubio is getting at here when it comes to how immigration and jihadism go very much hand in hand. But the core of Rubio's address this morning to his colleagues at the U.S. State Department, as the backdrop that you see behind him as he's speaking makes clear, is it is not just about jihadist terrorism. Rather, the threat right now is very, very much about the resurgence, the recrudescence, if you will, of a distinctly leftist type of political terrorism. Here was Marco Rubio speaking this morning about the summer of love of 2020, Antifa, George Floyd, and all the horrific leftist political terrorism and political violence since then. Here was Secretary Rubio.
2: So many people in positions of power have repeatedly dismissed acts of violence and even terrorism as legitimate forms of political expression so long as they served a left-wing cause. It is why during those George Floyd, so-called George Floyd riots in the summer of 2020, as criminals and extremists burned and looted their way through America's great cities and nearly brought the country to its knees, city governments all across the country simply refused to prosecute the people conducting these acts of violence and terror. It is the reason for the now infamous image, maybe you all recall this, of a news anchor from a very prominent agency, a news anchor, standing in a neighborhood, consumed in flames. Meanwhile, the cryon on the bottom read that the protests were mostly peaceful. This was something worse than a double standard. left-wing violence was not just excused. It was treated as sacrosanct, a protected class unto itself. That era has to end.
1: I think the funniest thing of that clip is that Rubio won't even name CNN. A certain prominent outlet, he won't even talk about this leftist, bias-addled media outlet. I just find that, on a personal note, very, very funny. But it's obviously correct. The Democratic Party and their backers, their supporters, the activist interest groups, they don't just condone this level of anarchy. They are often fanning the flames of it. Think about how Kamala Harris, around the time that she was being tapped by Joe Biden to be his vice presidential running mate, she said that she had donated or was in the process of donating for the GoFundMe, the bailout fund for various Black Lives Matter insurrectionists who were arrested over the course of the summer of not so love after the death of the great martyr of our time, St. George Floyd, back in Minnesota in 2020. And to this day, you have Soros prosecutors in far too many of the nation's largest cities that say that we're not going to prosecute you. That say if you commit larceny theft up to, call it, $999, we're not going to prosecute you. Well, what message does that send? It says free game, free lunch in the Walmart, in the supermarket, wherever you want to go, up to X amount. And in this case, in this hypothetical, $999. So the whole thing is awful. Leftists are creating an atmosphere of anarchy and indeed of political violence itself. So it's not just the two-tier system of prosecution that has been proliferating and pervading the United States and really taking us to an ever lower low ever since the summer of 2020. Now you have the exaltation, the fetishization of political violence. You have these mini trends of these horrific, horrific human beings who are naming their children Luigi after a murderer, Luigi Mangione, who murdered Brian Thompson, the former healthcare CEO for United Healthcare. You have folks who are cheering on people like Tyler Robinson, who murdered our friend Charlie Kirk. This is absolutely appalling, horrific stuff. This is the 250th year of the United States of America. One of our favorite quotes from the founding era is what Benjamin Franklin famously said when he exited the Constitutional Convention in Philadelphia. He said to Elizabeth Powell, the local socialite, he said that what the great men the convention gave was a republic if you can keep it. Two-tier prosecution and above all political violence, not a good way to keep the republic. In fact, that is how republics die. Lincoln, in his Lyceum address in 1838 in Springfield, Illinois, famously said that the death of America, if it happens, tragically, God forbid, will not happen from abroad. It won't happen from the jihadists or abroad. Al-Qaeda can take down the Twin Towers. They will not kill America, ultimately. What will kill us is the rot from within, turning on ourselves from within, and glorifying violence, and ultimately settling our differences, not through the pen, not through the keyboard, not through word of mouth, not through colloquy, not through pamphleteering, any of the above, but through the sword and the bullet. The left has had this love affair with violence for a long time. The origins of modern leftism during the French Revolution are with the guillotine. Robespierre fundamentally thought that he could change man. Ultimately, he only changed his own beheading. The left has loved violence as a means to an end. That's what Saul Alinsky told us, isn't it? That the ends always justify the means. This is not incidental to their ideology. This is why Justice Clarence Thomas said in a speech in Texas in April that American constitutionalism or progressivism, choose one. They are mutually incompatible. You cannot have both. You cannot have it both ways. Personally, I am grateful to our Secretary of State, who knows a thing or two about these threats, for speaking up. God willing, the rest of the American people, and above all, those who are still able and willing to save the Democratic Party, God willing, they will listen as well. Folks, we're going to go to a quick break. We'll be right back with more on the other side.
0: Don't miss a second.
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1: Who is a hero? How do we identify a hero? Daniel Penny, who thank God has been acquitted of both his manslaughter charge as well as his criminally negligent homicide charge in Alvin Bragg's Manhattan jurisdiction in New York City. He is a hero. I'm not going to mince words on this. Dude is a freaking hero. Do you know who is not a hero despite the psychopathic musings of the
3: far left gutter that I see in social media sometimes. Luigi Mangione, the murderer who, in the coldest blood possible, planned and executed Brian Thompson, the CEO of United Healthcare. A society, though, that fails to understand that someone like Daniel Penny is a hero and someone like Luigi Mangione is a villain. You have established yourself as a deeply, deeply confused society. It says nothing good about where we are as a country. I wish him the best of luck. I'm just glad it's not my problem.
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3: Nothing is going well.
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12: 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We were in total darkness.
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1: Welcome back. So the United States striking Iran for the fifth straight day. So CENTCOM, U.S. Central Command, putting out on X, The U.S. forces, quote, launched operations for a second wave of strikes today against Iran. These strikes are targeting Iranian military capabilities used to threaten vessels freely transiting through the Strait of Hormuz international waterway. As we discussed with Lee Smith on yesterday's show, a lot of the current iteration of the Iran operation is centered around the Strait of Hormuz, because that is a sine qua non. That is a necessary condition in order to have any resolution to any of the other myriad issues that currently are weighing on the United States as we think about what we want out of this Iran operation. In other words, you have to get the Strait of Hormuz issue right before you do anything else. That's the lowest rung. That is the lowest common denominator. There's no conversation to be had about Iran's ballistic missile threat or their nuclear threat, perhaps above all. There's no conversation to be had about any of that unless we get this strait actually open. A lot of folks say Donald Trump closed the strait with this war. That's what they say. It's not true. If you go back to the pre-February 28th, pre-Epic Fury status quo ante, what was happening in December, January, February, the strait was absolutely still subject to Iranian piracy from the IRGC, from Iran's conventional military. And guess what? They were doing it with no small degree of frequency. So getting the strait issue right is a bare minimum. Now, there have been conversations, reports Barak Ravid at Axios, who is very, very well sourced within this administration for reasons that kind of baffle me because he is not a particularly Trump sympathetic journalist. But Barak Ravid reporting at Axios that Trump held a Situation Room meeting a couple of days ago on Tuesday, where he was, quote, discussing a massive offensive in Iran that will be wider in scope than the current strikes around the Strait of Hormuz. It appears, says Barak Ravid, that Trump is willing to escalate the war to cause enough damage that the regime will open the strait and accept Trump's nuclear demands. Well, we will see where this goes. We still are awaiting some sort of definitive clarity when it comes to the commander in chief as to what are the actual goals in this operation. It has been my contention since day one that the president owed this to the American people. Maybe we'll get it with this primetime address today. I suppose we will see. But I would personally like to see a clear enunciation. Here is goal number one. Here is goal two, three, four, etc. And here's what we're going to do in order to achieve those goals. But as we all said on the show this week, you only get so many bites at the apple before you look like someone who ends up just crying wolf. Clearly, the MOU is donezo. What it says about J.D. Vance, well, we'll get to that in just a moment. But the MOU at this point is donezo. Ceasefire, donezo. It's war again. Whether you love it or hate it, or somewhere in the middle, it's war again. And now that it's war again for seemingly the second time, by the way, that's not just me. That is the formal Trump administration legal argument. So on July 10th, less than a week ago, the president and his administration sent a formal letter to Congress initiating the 60-day clock under the War Powers Resolution, saying that there was a lack of war, now we're back in a war of footing. So that's actually their own legal argument, that the war went away because there was a ceasefire, and now the war is back. But how many times can the war die and then come back before you start to lose credibility, before you start to lose your edge and your deterrence? So hopefully we really do end up finishing this job. By the way, a lot of these tensions that have been flaring up when it comes to the alleged ostensible role of our Israeli allies, when it comes to this war, the propagandists, a lot of the anti-Semites, of course, as you know, say that the Jews, the Israelis, et cetera, insert your Jewish euphemism of choice, that they bamboozled, they duped, they walked President Trump into this conflict. The notion is deeply insulting, frankly, to the President of the United States, the notion that he does not make up his mind on these issues. There was an interesting vote in the U.S. House yesterday introduced by one of the leading, shall we say, theorists of this conspiracy. That is Thomas Massey, who, praise be to God, will be out of a congressional seat come January 2027. Thomas Massey losing to former Navy SEAL Ed Galrine in the closely watched primary a couple months ago in Kentucky's 4th congressional district. So Massey introduced a resolution to cut off all aid to Israel, period, full stop, end of story. He ends up being the only Republican, literally the only one, to vote against this. And on that note, we had the Vice President of the United States, J.D. Vance, who is continuing his podcast tour of sorts right now, which ostensibly, it seems, is partially tied to his new book out about his religious journey. Ostensibly, it seems, is tied a little bit to his diplomacy that seems now to be deader than the dodo bird when it comes to his trying to secure this MOU that the president himself, the vice president's boss, says is dead. And J.D. Vance went to Austin, Texas to film an episode with Joe Rogan on the Joe Rogan Experience. Now, we're not going to play the whole show for you, obviously, but there were some, shall we say, notable sound bites from the vice president of the United States. He talked at one point about how Jeffrey Epstein was deeply connected to members of both American intelligence and Israeli intelligence. There is no clear evidence of this that I am aware of. This is a theory that's put out there by people who spend way too much time online and way too much time, particularly in some darker corners of the internet. Not entirely sure what the vice president is feeding this. He also said, though, he also said that the efforts to show skepticism of his MOU, the Iran MOU, that it was all seemingly all orchestrated by the Israelis themselves.
6: But I definitely think you have seen this very discreet, extremely well-funded campaign to try to derail the negotiation and try to derail the deal. And, you know, there was, again, there's this Time article that came out yesterday. A friend sent it to me. It's like worth reading because it lists a bunch of people who have quite literally been paid by a former Trump campaign person who was himself paid by certain elements within the Israeli government. And those people are attacking me viciously for quite literally trying to accomplish the negotiation objective that the president set for the country. So
14: what is their position? Like, are they attacking you? How?
6: Oh, it's social media posts. It's, you know, they're leaking to reporters. They're attacking me obsessively, saying that we should not be negotiating with Iran. We should just keep the military campaign going indefinitely. And that is their explicit position. And coming after me saying that, you know, people have come after me and say that I'm influenced by Qatar, that I'm influenced by foreign governments, that, you know, I take my marching orders from Tucker Carlson. And
1: okay, so he's talking there about Brad Parscale, who works for Salem Media, which is our distribution partner here on the Josh Hammer Show. It's pretty loathsome stuff, frankly, accusing anyone of having bad faith and being duped by foreign actors or on the dole of foreign actors for showing skepticism of a deal that looked a lot like the Barack Obama nuclear deal. Actually, many of us just oppose it because, well, frankly, the MOU was awful and it totally stank. On the actual intelligence point, though, Tom Cotton knows a thing or two about intelligence, longstanding member of intelligence and armed services panels in the U.S. Senate. Tom Cotton was on Fox News this morning directly addressing the intelligence point raised there by J.D. Vance.
15: No, Dana, I'm not aware of any intelligence about a secret influence operation to try to change American public opinion on negotiating under the memorandum of understanding. To the extent American public opinion has changed, I suspect it's because of what Donald Trump says, that Iran's leaders are revolutionary fanatics. They're scum. They're sick. They're evil. And last week, they started randomly shooting up ships and their neighbors again. These are not people that are serious about making a deal. They've never been serious about making a deal.
1: And they haven't been. They have been for 47 years. The vice president has just learned this the hard way. President Trump should consider the possibility that it looks like the vice president continues to be undermining his own plan of action when it comes to Iran. Is the vice president actually doing that intentionally, or is it just happenstance inadvertently? I don't know. But they have to be on the same page, and ultimately it's the commander-in-chief who calls the shots. It's not a great look. And frankly, the notion that many of us were skeptical of the MOU, whatever our religious background, Jew, Christian, whatever, the notion that a conservative who cried foul on a deal that looked a lot like the Barack Obama nuclear, the notion that that act of crying foul simply meant that you were bought off and paid for is frankly utterly insane. And I find that nothing less than despicable. Folks, we're going to have to go to a quick break now that we're going to bring on my colleague Will Chamberlain to unpack all this much more on the other side. Stay with us. We're going to bring on Will Chamberlain next.
0: This is the Josh Hammer Show. 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
1: Georgetown students have been offered post-election Legos and cocoa in a self-care suite. Yes, you heard that right. We have raised an entire generation or two of self-important crybabies. It is the entitled generation. These universities, if they actually cared in the slightest about trying to sculpt good citizens, about trying to raise students who actually conduce to the common good, who develop sound Republican habits of mind, to actually come up with virtue. You know, once upon a time, all the things that higher ed actually cared about. If today they actually cared about that, that is what they would be orienting their student activities towards. Not cocoa and crayons and go cry me a river, you bunch of freaking clowns.
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0: Welcome back. So making his comically overdue first time appearance on the Josh Hammer Show today is my good friend and colleague, Will Chamberlain. Will Chamberlain is my colleague at the Article 3 Project, where he is also senior counsel. He's also the vice president of external affairs at the Edmund Burke Foundation. You can follow him on X at Will Chamberlain, where he gives his takes in prolific fashion. And Will joins us now. Will, there's a lot I want to get to in not so much time, so let's kind of just go right off the top. I want to begin with Todd Blanche. We talked a lot on yesterday's show about the case for Todd Blanche. We had Eric Weston, the Solicitor General of Iowa, come on to offer his thoughts from flyover country, so to speak, from red state America. We are big supporters of Todd Blanche at the Article 3 Project. I think you and I individually are big supporters of him. What is the basic argument as to why Donald Trump has made a home run pick here for Todd Blanche?
1: Well, because actually the Department of Justice has been killing it. People may be thinking things are going slowly, but we're winning cases left and right at the Supreme Court. We've got like a 92% win rate. Crime is down massively across the country. Blanche has just been unbelievably aggressive on the immigration front, on lawfare. He's been a really, really, really good deputy attorney general. And we'd want to keep that going, honestly. I think as lawyers, we sort of, people expect like instant results, but just everybody, you know, who maybe is skeptical of Blanche should just recognize that the DOJ is not the Department of War. Like there are constraints on prosecutors on how they have to conduct their affairs, how they have to prosecute people, how they have to dot every I and cross every T, because if they don't, then judges will throw out their cases. It's not like the Department of War, we can just bomb people. So I think knowing what we know, I don't know where the Department of Justice really, you know, especially Blanche personally, could have done a lot better. I think, you know, the best critique of Bondi was sort of her kind of poor communications in relation to the Epstein stuff, but that didn't touch on Blanche. I thought he's done a great job on that and any number of other things.
0: Yeah, and he did a great job at his confirmation hearing. I thought there was a possibility for maybe some feathers ruffled when it came to Josh Hawley, perhaps asking tough questions on Mifepristone. That seemed not to happen. John Cornyn was asking a slightly odd line of questioning, but I find it hard to believe that Cornyn will ultimately fall in line. Is there a world in which you think one or more Republican senators could actually not vote for Blanche, or do you think that they will all rally in favor of his nomination?
1: I think they'll have to all rally for him. I mean, they already voted for him before. I think the only objection they had was to the weaponization fund, which is defunct. Right. And their arguments, you know, the Democrats' arguments like, well, why wouldn't you submit a declaration of that effect? Well, there's a precedent that we don't let our cabinet members be forced to say things under oath to district court judges. We just don't do that. Like lower level attorneys do that. So I don't know what the problem would be, especially for people who already voted for Blanche. And I mean, if they're going to pick a fight over a consent decree that doesn't make sense to enter into because they're going to get tossed on Mifepristone, if they're going to pick a fight over a weaponization fund that's dead, like this is not the kind of thing that really will stand up to any kind of scrutiny. And I think John Thune and others, you know, will be able to push back against it.
0: Will Chamberlain is, among other things, my colleague at the Article 3 Project. You can check us out at article3project.org. Follow Will on X at Will Chamberlain. Well, speaking of a different area of law enforcement, it's not just DOJ, it's also DHS. Mark Wayne Mullen seems to be in something of a bit of an implicit hot seat of sorts. So earlier this week, following a series of deaths of illegal aliens from encounters with ICE agents, one in Texas, one in Maine, Mark Wayne Mullen came out and said that we should not be doing traffic stops when it comes to ICE trying to get illegal aliens ultimately out of this country. And then President Trump came over the top pretty quickly after and said, no, actually, we are going to continue this. This was wrong. That seems to be a pretty firm rebuke of Secretary Mullen, who is very new into this job. It was just a few months ago that he replaced Kristi Noem. Is Mark Wayne Mullen short on time at DHS, you think?
1: I don't think so, honestly. I mean, I think my suspicion, especially because you got to think about the transition from Mark Wayne to the Kristi Noem, Corey Lewandowski world was, I suspect they wanted them, you know, Homan too. All of them wanted them to do a more effective job more quietly. So I think that perhaps Mark Wayne was thinking along the lines of, oh, we're making news again. I need to put a stop to this quickly and get a handle on it before it blows out of control. But his impulse in this instance was wrong. I mean, obviously we need to be doing these sort of stops. So I think, you know, President Trump, like, I mean, he didn't call him out by name, but he was like, no, you need to keep doing those vehicle stops. And I think it's sort of a good reminder. I think it'll just help Mark Wayne do his job. I think that people have gotten on him. I think this was a bad communications moment and a bad instinct, but he seems like a guy who is not stubborn and will quickly understand, like, oh, actually, this is the way things are going now.
0: There's a huge amount of debate in general as to the political salience and the political benefits or lack thereof of the immigration issue for Republicans this November. I'm of the opinion here on the show, we are of the opinion that immigration continues to be a winning issue for Republicans. I think there are a lot of consultants who think that it is not, that it continues to be a losing issue. Maybe the reality is actually somewhere in the middle. I'm not entirely sure. How do you see the politics of immigration going into this November election?
1: I mean, I think the politics of immigration are generally good for Republicans. I mean, President Trump ran on mass deportation and won a majority. I think most people like that idea. They don't. That said, most people, you know, even the Rogans of the world who are suddenly like on board with deportation get kind of skittish about some stuff. And so you don't want to, I think that may have been the mistake. You don't want to rub it in their face, I think would be the way to think about it. Like, we don't want to rub the actual facts of immigration enforcement in people's faces. I think that'll alienate them somewhat. And I'm sympathetic too to Susan Collins, right? We really want Susan Collins to keep that seat in Maine. Sure. And her judgment was that this, you know, the fact that this happened in Maine, she didn't want to be a big thing. And I'm sure she made a phone call to her former colleague Mark Wayne Mullen about this, but we can't, you know, you don't want to sacrifice the whole agenda on this fact. And one of the things I actually think should probably happen, honestly, like, DHS should get on top of, even though we were going to make it as part of the reconciliation deal, which is body cameras. We should just put up body cameras on our ICE officers, because every time there's a video, it's almost always showing ICE officers acting reasonably and the perps acting unreasonably. And so the more video footage of that, the better.
0: And this administration is running and operating, they are governing, as the most transparent administration really in American history when it comes to the JFK files, Martin Luther King files, the UFO files. I mean, everything is transparency. So body cams, it seems to me, fit very nicely into this overall ambiance, this recurring theme of transparency. Well, in our main title, I want to switch gears a little bit. So earlier in the show, we talked a little bit, you mentioned Joe Rogan. We talked a little bit about Vice President Vance on Joe Rogan yesterday. The Iran war continues to be a very hot topic, and it's difficult at times, Will, to try to suss out exactly what is happening, frankly, when it comes to the powers that be and what our goals are and how we are operating on those goals. There's also just this huge poop show, for lack of a better term, when it comes to these tensions flaring up in various parts of the MAGA coalition. You and I have both been supporters of this operation. Neither of us really have wavered. What is going on here? Does the administration know what they're doing when it comes to this war, and how is that affecting the peripheral effects of the MAGA coalition here on the home front?
1: I think they do. Like, I think, you know, whatever the merits of the MOU at the time, clearly President Trump didn't see it as some really firm, overwhelming commitment, as he just demonstrated by canceling the MOU and relaunching hostilities. So I think the fact that we're all bickering over it is sort of a big internal coalition mistake. We're all on the same team. If we're not Tucker, where he's placed himself outside the 10 and is furious about the whole decision to go to war in the first place. Like, this is all intra-coalition bickering, and it's bickering over something that's a dead agreement anyway. So I think at the outset, it's kind of silly. I think JD and Brusewitz are being quite silly by saying that, like, the opposition to the MOU is rooted in, like, an Israeli influence operation. Like, maybe you can find one or two people whom that's true, but the bulk of the pro-Israel advocates just thought it was weird and a bad deal at the time. And I mean, if you look back at why, there's good reasons. At the same time, Randy Fine is, like, calling for Brusewitz's firing and won't vote for a rule. I think that's stupid too. Like, don't give ultimatums to the president about his team as a House member. I think, you know, maybe he's mad about Brusewitz throwing a lobbying accusations. This is all very stupid. And I have the bigger point is I feel like this is all sort of proxy skirmishing over the future Vance Rubio spat for succession in the GOP. And I think that's also futile and stupid, because President Trump will pick his successor, period. Right? Like, whatever jockeying everybody does now, like, when President Trump says, I endorse J.D. Vance, J.D. Vance will be the nominee. If President Trump says, I endorse Marco Rubio, Marco Rubio will be the nominee. So I feel like, you know, of all the things to be fighting over internally right now in the run up to the midterms, like, this is just totally counterproductive and a waste of time, honestly. And I say that as somebody who is more sympathetic on this issue to the views of pro-Israel and of the people who are pro-Israel, people who are hawkish on Iran. I consider myself very hawkish on Iran. I think that, and the more I read about Iran, the more hawkish I get about it. I read stories about the hostage crisis, and I feel like I'm reading history is just rhyming over and over again. You should be Jimmy Carter talking about how restrained he was being and why he wasn't getting credit for restraint. Right. This is literally words out of his own mouth. So, but that said, I think take the volume down. That would be my general thesis. Like, we're bickering over a debt agreement that's not a productive use of anything.
0: Keep the volume down and focus on the real enemy. Because as I said at the outset of today's show, Marco Rubio giving this tremendous presentation at State this morning, how the real enemy is the communist left here on the home front. Great stuff as always from Will Chamberlain. Folks, follow him on X at Will Chamberlain. My colleague at the Article 3 Project, article3project.org. Will, a first time on this show. Hopefully not the last time. See you again soon, my friend.
1: Absolutely.
0: Folks, we're going to go to a quick break. We'll be right back with more on the other side.
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0: Welcome back. So final notes on the J.D. Vance, Joe Rogan conversation, which we were just talking about with my colleague, Will Chamberlain. Final note on that. It is notable that there are a lot of foreign influence operations happening in American politics. That's nothing new, by the way. That's happened for decades and decades and decades, arguably centuries, arguably going back really to the American founding. But those influence operations are not coming necessarily from where you think they're coming. This hyper-obsessive focus on the tiny country of Israel, in the vice president's telling, with his ally on the outside, Alex Brusewitz, coming after Salem Media, again, which distributes this show, and its Chief Strategic Officer Brad Parscale for taking a FARA contract in a totally independent capacity, not related to Salem Media. And let me just say that head on, by the way. The notion that anyone within the Salem family of shows takes marching orders on what to say about the issue of USS Relations is insane. It is a lie. It is untrue. And frankly, it's disgusting. The folks who have been hosts on Salem for years, decades, share a certain basic worldview in common. And that worldview is a pro-Western civilization, anti-barbarism, pro-biblical inheritance worldview. That's naturally going to lead you to support an ally like Israel and to oppose jihadist enemies like Iran. It's not rocket science how a lot of Salem hosts perhaps end up at a similar conclusion on this particular issue. But how this talking point went from the Tucker Carlson show and laundered all the way to the vice president's conversation with Rogan is frankly just baffling and wild. Again, there actually are influencer operations happening when it comes to foreign governments. But those operations are happening from places like Qatar, places like Russia. Candace Owens was just in Russia at an Alexander Dugin and Jason conference just a few weeks ago. Maybe the folks who are obsessing over allegedly nefarious Israeli influence in American politics, maybe they should look at actual influence happening from places like Qatar, Russia, and oh, by the way, the big dog itself. Yeah, that would be China, because China does it like none other. Need I remind you of Confucius Institutes, TikTok back when the CCP controlled it, and on and on and on we go. Anyway, there are some other things I want to get to on today's show before we run out of time as well. Kathy Hochul in New York State became the first governor, the first governor to sign a full-scale statewide moratorium on new data centers in the Empire State. Donald Trump, by the way, very opposed to this. He came out on Truth Social and said, quote, one of the biggest driving forces in the future for jobs are data centers. They are big, strong, bold, and money machines for the state in which they are built. Governor Kathy Hochul, for political reasons, has terminated all data centers being built or to be built in New York State. So the data center issue is becoming a very hot one. It's really become a political football. Within the American right, it's dividing a lot of conservatives, a lot of Republicans. A lot more populist Republicans have come out swinging against data centers, whether it comes to the land that they acquire or the energy that they consume, the water they consume when it comes to prices for the electrical grid. There were definitely some reasonable concerns when it comes to the data center issue, for sure. I guess I would just say this. I have a lot of issues with AI. The data center issue specifically is not the number one thing that comes to mind. Now, I say that because data centers are already here. If you're listening and watching the show, you're doing so presumably through the power of the internet. The entirety of the internet architecture is housed in the cloud. Where do you think the cloud is actually physically based? Oh yeah, that's in these data centers. For instance, AWS, Amazon Web Services, which is Amazon's cloud component of the company, the largest web hosting cloud provider in the country based on market share, if I'm not mistaken. How is AWS powered? Data centers. So the whole AI thing strikes me as a little bit of a red herring. Yes, it will definitely increase data centers, but that problem is already here. So it's one just of degree, not necessarily of yes or no binary choice in the first place. There are clearly other problems with AI. I am personally very concerned about the job loss aspect of AI. I know a lot of friends, a lot of lawyers, frankly, who work in contract law, commercial litigation, insurance, real estate law, who genuinely think they will be just totally out of a job in the not so distant future. It's not just the law, the legal profession, a lot of other industries as well. So I definitely have populist concerns for sure when it comes to job loss. And maybe above all, I think my single biggest concern when it comes to AI is the topic of ethics. We had Attorney General James Uthmeyer on the show just a few weeks ago. The Attorney General came back here on the show. So he commenced a lawsuit in early June, I believe it was June 1st, against OpenAI and Sam Altman, where he alleged that ChatGPT is giving out all sorts of information to children, above all, vulnerable children, that it should not be giving out. For instance, what if you type into an AI interface, how do I cut myself? How do I harm myself? God forbid, how do I get a gun to try to commit harm to others or to myself? How do I sharpen the knife? Where would I aim the knife in order to inflict the most damage? You see where I'm going with this. There are real, real ethical concerns with AI. And right now, we're in the very early days of this technology. It's the wild, wild west. The notion that we should just go about this unimpeded, that there should be a regulation moratorium is crazy. We obviously need prudent regulations on the AI industry. All technology ultimately must be harnessed and channeled towards that which is good for we the people, for human flourishing, above all, really, as Aristotle would have put it. That's what we're here for. We're here for justice, human flourishing, and the common good. We're not here to pad the bottom line of Sam Altman or Elon Musk or anyone. We're here to help people to build better human beings, moral creatures with faculties of reason. So yes, technology must be regulated, whether that's pornography, adult websites, whether it's social media in general, or certainly whether it's AI. So these are the kind of concerns that really animate me. I would say more so than the data center issue, but I hear the skeptics on data centers. I, again, just choose to focus a little bit more on some of the other aspects of the AI problem. But for now, major state, New York State, massive, massive state, fourth largest state in the country, based population. New York State has now banned data centers. And whatever you may think about that and the merits, it's probably going to have an effect, if nothing else, on New Yorkers when it comes to employment, because as Trump's right, they definitely are going to be a major employer moving forward. Finally, an excellent new op-ed came out this morning at the Federalist from frequent Josh Hammer show guest, Rachel Bovard. This op-ed is titled, "The Conservative Legal Movement Needs to Raise Its Standards." This is one of Rachel's post-mortem analyses when it comes to the Trump versus Barbara case, the birthright citizenship case, the case where John Roberts and Amy Coney Barrett sided with the court's liberals to hold that this notion that you had en masse citizenship for popping a child on American soil, whether you are a birth tourist, whether you are an illegal alien or whatever, that this is guaranteed. She's calling for a thorough reassessment of the conservative legal movement, and Rachel cannot possibly be more right. This is a drum that I've been beating personally for a very, very, very long time now. There have been far, far, far too many high-profile betrayals when it comes to the right's own judicial nominees. Part of the problem is simply judicial selection. We are not doing a good enough job of trying to find the most principled, most discerning, overall most unapologetically conservative constitutionalist judges. Part of it is just that, nothing more, nothing less. Part of it is also, though, methodological. So Rachel has this quote from Justice Sam Alito. It's a great quote. Justice Sam Alito wrote recently, quote, "A conscientious judge has no choice but to do what the law requires. But we do not have an asinine or idiotic constitution. So an originalist judge should not cavalierly or happily embrace results that defy common sense." I absolutely love this. Common sense is a very, very, very underrated, underappreciated virtue, an underappreciated trait when it comes to politics, and certainly when it comes to judging. If you think that your quote-unquote principle is arriving at a conclusion whereby nine-month pregnant Chinese birth tourists come here on a visa, stay at a five-star hotel, pop

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3: This is a Fox News alert. I'm Carmen Roberts. The State Department sounds a worldwide alarm for Americans after Iran's deadly escalation of the war. And the warning comes after Iran launched attacks on a U.S. base in Jordan yesterday, killing two U.S. service members, injuring four, and causing one to go missing. U.S. is warning Americans worldwide, especially those in the Middle East, to exercise increased caution. Well, this evening, the U.S. military launched a fresh round of airstrikes on Iran to, as CENTCOM says, swiftly punish the country's Revolutionary Guard for those deadly attacks in Jordan. Fox's Lucas Tomlinson has more from Tel Aviv.
4: The State Department has just issued a brand new worldwide caution urging Americans to think twice about any travel to the Middle East. Due to heightened tensions in the Middle East, the security environment remains complex with the potential for unseen escalation. And that's exactly what we saw in neighboring Jordan when Iran fired multiple intermediate-range ballistic missiles that made it through U.S. air defense systems, hit a base in Jordan with dozens of U.S. Air Force personnel at the base.
3: And Iran's supreme leader today warned of unforgettable lessons if the U.S. keeps attacking. And President Trump is responding to the service members' deaths. Fox's Alex Hogan is in Bridgewater, New Jersey.
5: President Trump is here in New Jersey this weekend at his Bedminster Golf Club. And following the news, this breaking news of these two U.S. service members who have been killed in action in Jordan. News Nation now reporting that President Trump has responded to them, giving them this statement, quote, "It is a very sad thing, and also we hate to see it happen. It is in service to our country." U.S. Central Command also says that one other service member is missing in action and that four other service members were evacuated to Jordanian hospitals after that Iranian missile and drone attack on Friday.
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10: 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She survived horrendous domestic violence. 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And she's here to tell her story on the Law Enforcement Talk Radio Show. 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Contact us from the great state of New Jersey, state I was born in. We have Kelly Sutliff on the Law Enforcement Talk Radio Show. Kelly is a survivor of tremendous domestic violence. When I say survivor, that means in my book, there are people that they go through this stuff and don't find a life afterwards. She's got a great life afterwards. And that's where the real work comes into play. And she'll talk about some of that. She's also a big dog person. Her website is kellyscanines.org. Kellyscanines.org. And that's spelled kellyscanines.org. Kelly, thanks for being a guest on the Law Enforcement Talk Radio Show. Talking about this, both very much appreciated.
11: Thank you so much for having me. I am excited to be here and I appreciate it immensely. So, you know, as you said, yes, I am a survivor of domestic violence, and in this

0: The civil authorities have issued a child abduction emergency for all of Washington beginning at 6:52 p.m. and ending at 7:52 p.m. The Washington State Patrol, on behalf of the Kennewick Police Department, has issued an Amber Alert for a 4-year-old female named Grace Sussmulch. Grace is 3 feet 4 inches tall, weighs 40 pounds, has blonde hair and blue eyes. She is wearing white elastic shorts. They were last seen on Saturday, July 18 at 10:45. She is in the company of Matthew Sussmulch, a 41-year-old male, who is 5 feet 9 inches, weighing 209 pounds with brown hair and brown eyes. There is no vehicle description available. If you have information, please call 911.
1: Who was my best friend from pancreatic cancer in August of 2013. And then 4 years later, I lost my father to a very rare cancer in March of 2017. And losing both of them was really, really tough for me. I have a very small family. And to be honest with you, a lot of us aren't even speaking. So that makes the family even smaller. And I was really their primary caretakers. So taking them to doctor's appointments, really spending a lot of their time and my time, you know, caring for them. So losing them was really rough. And at the same time, I had been a crisis counselor. You know, I'm a psychotherapist by trade. So that has been my career for a very long time. We're going on over 20 years now. And at the time, I was working as a crisis counselor in a high school. And in 2018, they did something that I did not agree with. I felt like they violated the rights of one of my students. So I stood up for that student, and in, you know, retribution for that, they kind of came down on me with the hammer. So I ended up leaving that job. So I was also in this career transition into going into full-time private practice. So when I met my ex, you know, I thought I was in a good place emotionally, but I have to be honest with you, John, now looking back on it, I really didn't heal from both my parents' deaths and what I was going through in my career. I also, at the time meeting him, I was in recovery. I was about a year and a half out of recovery for a very severe eating disorder that I really developed when
2: I I'll be honest with you, I don't understand them at all. I'm a recovery, and I've been sober now 35 years. So I try to equate everything that way. It was a big change. But I want to ask you this, because I think it's important, and I think you're going to know exactly what I'm talking about. You're not doing the coulda, shoulda, wouldas, and in hindsight, it's 2020, by the way.
1: Right.
2: You're not. You're not doing the coulda, shoulda, wouldas. You're not. And I hate when other people do this. They do victim blaming, but when the victim blames himself, then I really take exception to that.
1: Right. And I'm not blaming myself. I just think it's important in my own healing, and we'll get to that. It was important for me to recognize, what about me left me vulnerable to someone like my ex? And in order to get to where I am today in my own healing journey, and I have to be honest with you, and I was going to say this later, but I'll say it now. I don't think we're ever truly completely healed.
2: Never.
1: I think healing is a constant process. So I'm still healing today.
2: And then, by the way, it's not linear. It doesn't go in a straight line. Recovery of any type doesn't. You got to have two steps forward, one step back. One step forward, two steps back.
1: 100%. And you know that being in recovery yourself. So I think it's important for my own healing journey and for other people's as well, you know, as a psychotherapist, to be able to recognize what are the things I have to work on to better protect and heal myself in the future. So that's why I bring these things up as to why I feel like, you know, I was in a vulnerable situation when I met my ex.
2: I'm glad you said that too, because to be honest, and one of the hardest things I had to do, and this was, I'd say, about 4 years into my recovery journey, was I had someone, a sponsor, said, okay, I want you to write down every relationship you've been in your adult life, and what was the common denominator? And that took me about 3 days. I was like, oh, they're all petite. No, he's not. I don't think that's it. They're all blonde. No, I don't think that's it. And then I realized it was me. I was the same person in every relationship, and they all ended badly.
1: Right. And that totally makes sense. So that gives you a little bit background of where I was at the time. So I met my ex in August of 2018. And, you know, I've said this publicly before, you know, it was a very fast moving relationship, which I do take some responsibility and blame for, because I allowed it to move at that pace, even though he was pushing the relationship along. So we met in August of 2018. By November of 2018, he was living with me. By December of 2018, we were engaged. And then by January of 2019, we got married in what was kind of like a secret ceremony, because we were planning on having more of a public wedding in August of 2019 in Hawaii. So we did the ceremony in January so that some of my very close friends and his mother and his son could be there. But that was really kept a secret. And then when we went to Hawaii in April of 2019, that's when we eloped in Hawaii, and we kind of publicized it by posting on social media and really announcing
2: with
1: that.
2: With a short break, and we'll turn to our conversation in a few moments with Kelly Sutliff. She survived horrendous domestic violence, which we'll talk about in a few moments, built a great life afterwards. And her website, want to get more details about her and what she does? Kelly'sCanines.org. That's Kelly'sCanines.org. It's about dogs, which we'll talk about later on. Of all the radio stations in the United States, there are no other shows like the Law Enforcement Talk radio show. 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And this Law Enforcement Talk radio show, don't go anywhere. We will be right back.

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0: current conversation with Kelly Sutliff, a kind of hands from New Jersey. She, by the way, I was born in New Jersey. My family's from New Jersey. I was born in Passaic, New Jersey, a long, long time ago. I was a career Navy brat. We didn't live there very long. So every time I go back there and visit family, it's like old home week. She survived domestic violence, tremendous domestic violence, which I'll talk about in a few moments. And she has a great life today. Her website, I'll give you a hint. She's really big into dogs. Kelly'sCanines.org. That's Kelly'sCanines.org. For one of the break, Kelly, you started talking about you move faster than you thought maybe was appropriate for the relationship, but I think that's the thing you're hearing or there. But when did the signs first start showing up for you that things were not right?
1: Yeah, so, you know, this is really the crazy thing. I have to say that if you would have asked me up until the night that my ex tried to take my life from me, if there was any major red flags, I would have told you no. And I still to this day would tell you no. There were maybe some pink flags, but they could easily be rationalized away, either by him or by me. You know, my ex was the nicest guy in the world up until December 16th, 2019, which is the day he tried to kill me. I would have told you that I had the best husband in the world. And that morning, it was really, really early in the morning. My dog that I had at the time, Chester, he got me up really early, which was out of the ordinary. So I get up, I take him out to the bathroom, I come back in, and the way my ex fell asleep with his phone just looked funny to me. And my gut kicked in and said, look in his phone, look in his phone. And I had never looked in his phone before other than one time to see something that he took a picture of that he wanted me to buy. So I grabbed his phone from him, and when my ex slept, there was zero waking him up. He slept really, really deep. So I opened his phone, and in his phone, I found all of these horrific messages with another woman that were incredibly explicit, but also very demeaning to me. And before I became a member of the true crime community, I was always into true crime, and my thought was, I don't know who I'm married to because my husband would never do this.
0: Isn't that a name of a TV show? Who the heck do I marry? Something like that?
1: Yes. And I was actually on a TV show. It's called Toxic. It was episode one, Sleeping with a Stranger. You can stream it on HBO Max or Hulu. But I could also be on that TV show as well because you're right. In that moment, I'm thinking to myself, who the heck did I marry? And that was when I realized, like, uh-oh, you know, this is not a good situation. At the time, I still wasn't thinking that he'd hurt me or even hurt himself because he'd never laid a hand on me, nor made any kind of threat towards himself. So I
0: woke him up. He was caught.
1: Correct. Red-handed.
0: And sometimes these people can become, I'd say, very violent when they're cornered.
1: Right. And here's the thing. The most dangerous time for a victim of a domestic violence relationship to be murdered by their significant other is when they're leaving.
0: Uh-huh.
1: The thing is, I didn't know I was in an abusive relationship until it became abusive. So I wake him up and, you know, we're kind of going back and forth all day. And I'm really saying to him, I can't believe you do this to me. He's constantly asking me if I'm going to leave him. At that time, I didn't know. And by the, you know, later on that day, I really made the decision that I was going to leave him. So when he asked me that final time, I looked at him and I said, yeah, you know, I cannot be married to you. And I have to be honest with you, John, I think it was in that moment that I really signed my death warrant, because that's when the physical abuse occurred. And for 45 minutes, my ex physically assaulted me while simultaneously doing $63,000 of damage to my home in 45 minutes. And in that incident, my ex threw my head through a sheetrock wall, causing me to lose consciousness, threw me into the bedside table where I once again lost consciousness, strangled me 3 separate times that evening, held a military knife to my throat, and pried my mouth open and tried to get me to swallow a bottle of Xanax to commit suicide. And there was one point during that struggle where I couldn't find any phone. And I knew I had to get out of the house to call 911 because I knew he was going to kill me. You know, he told me one time when he was strangling me that he was going to have me watch him destroy my home, and then he was going to kill me. So I knew I had to get out of the house.
0: Heck yeah.
1: Even from...
0: Hey, yeah. Look, by the way, you're doing a great job explaining this, but I tell people, when life-threatening situations occur to me, like, for example, with the last end of my police career, I had a thought come to mind, and it wasn't clear, like I'm saying, but I thought to myself, this guy's trying to kill me, I'm going to die, but it's not going to be tonight, it won't be because of that. What that guy does. If I needed to, I'd eat his eyeballs out to survive.
1: Right. And, you know, it's interesting you say that because there was one point, you know, the third time that my ex was strangling me, he could see that I was trying to say something. And obviously my airway was blocked. I could barely breathe. I couldn't speak. So he lifted up his forearm and said, okay, what are you trying to say? And in that moment, and that's my one regret that I still have till this day. In that moment, I looked at him and I just said, just kill me already. And he laughed and he put his forearm back across my throat and he said, not yet. You're going to watch me destroy your house first. And I don't know what it was, but when he said that, that just kind of lit a fire in me. And then I was like, oh no, I'm not going down without a fight. And then I could hear him. He got off of me. He was destroying my kitchen and I could hear him in the kitchen. And I knew that that was my only time that I'd be able to get out of the house without him knowing. So I found my dog. I hid my dog in the basement and I took off out the front door. And actually, if you go to my social media and whatnot, you'll see all video footage of this from the Ring videos. And I run to my neighbors. And while I was at my neighbor's house, I could look into my own house, and in my bay window, I saw my ex start going towards the basement, and that's where I hid my dog. And before I tell you this next part of the story, I want to preface this with that I am not ever advocating for someone to run back into a dangerous situation. But I don't have human children, so my dogs are like my children.
0: Oh, look, I get
1: and
0: that.
1: In that moment, I knew that my ex, he thought I was hiding in the basement. If he realized that I wasn't down there, he would kill Chester. And I was going to be darned if he laid a hand on my dog. So I made a split-second decision to run back into the house to save my dog. That dog saved my life multiple times since I had him. And I was going to repay him that favor. So I ran back in, and it really was, you know, whether or not people believe in spirituality or whatnot, but it was such divine timing. I really think I had
0: I
1: help
0: do,
1: on
0: I
1: the
0: agree.
1: Other side.
0: With that, we'll take a short break on that note, and we'll turn that conversation in a few moments. So we're talking with Kelly Sutliff. She survived tremendous domestic violence, which she's talking about. She'll continue to talk about it. She is big into dogs. Her website, get more details about her, kellyscanines.org. It's K-E-L-L-Y-S-K. The number 9s.org. 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I promise you, we'll be right back.
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0: my conversation with Kelly Sutliff on the Law Enforcement Talk Radio Show. Kelly's contacts from New Jersey. She survived tremendous domestic violence, which she's returned to the conversation a few moments. Got me on the edge of my seat. And she's big on dogs. There's no other way to put it. And so am I. And by the way, my wife is much bigger dogs than I am. Her website is kellyscanines.org. That's K-E-L-L-Y-S-K, the number 9S.org. Kelly, before we went to break, you were talking about going back in the house to rescue your dog, and you started mentioning divine intervention. There's a lot of things I believe in that I don't talk about, but there's moments I can look back and say, there's a reason why I'm still walking and talking. Can you continue on with that part of the story?
1: Absolutely. So when I say divine intervention, you know, when I ran out of the house to my neighbors, even before running back in, the way the door closed and you see it in the Ring video, it was so quiet. If it was any louder, my ex would have known I got out of the house. And then, you know, it would have been probably even worse than the situation was. And when I ran back in, the door again closed so softly. And it was perfect timing where my ex was going down into the basement and my smart dog must have sat at the top step of the basement. So when my ex opened the door, my dog ran out. And as I was running in the front door, I grabbed my dog. I called for him. I grabbed him. I put him into the office. And then I pushed the basement door shut and really kind of barricaded it with my body. And I turned my head to the right. And all I saw was a flashlight, and I knew it was the police. So that's what I mean by divine intervention.
0: How did the police get involved? Because you didn't mention calling. You called them.
1: Well, I tried. Every time I had the phone, that's when my ex would strangle me. And then it got to the point where I couldn't find a phone. What I didn't know then that I know now is that one of my 911 calls actually did go through. There's a recording of it that you can hear on the TV show where actually my ex intercepts that call and he says to the 911 operator, "Everything is fine. We're sorry." And you hear me screaming in the background. So that's how the police got there so fast, because that operator sent the police out.
0: Well, here's the thing. A lot of people don't realize that our department back in the 80s, we investigated every call. So even if it was a 911 hang up and it was accidental call, we went because of this serious scenario.
1: They wouldn't have gotten there that fast if that 911 operator did not send them. Even though my neighbors did call when I got to my neighbor's house before I ran back into my house to save Chester. So it was such perfect timing because I was told that when the police came in and they opened up the basement door, my ex was halfway up the stairs with a knife. And, you know, I'm tiny and my ex is he's a bigger guy. There would be no way that I could have held that door against him. So, you know, if the timing wasn't the way it was, and that's why I say it was just divine timing and divine intervention, you know, I don't think I'd be here today.
0: Yeah, I don't think you would either. I'm really glad you are. I've got to ask you this, and I really do not want to dwell on him because, look, be honest with you, he's a problem, but it's part of your story. I think what's the most powerful part is what you did the during, obviously, but afterwards. So, and I want to add this very quickly. My wife and I, we've been married almost 30 years now. We've been together a long time and we're doing very, very well. But she has carte blanche. She knows my password. She can get on my phone anytime she wants. I got nothing to hide. Same with her. It's a good, we don't do that, but, the invitation's been out there. There's nothing to hide. I don't do things that even raise red flags for potential.
1: Right. Right. And the crazy thing is, John, too, like he had my passwords, which I think there was an alternative reason he wanted my stuff. But I had his. So he made it seem like I could trust him. You know, I also think it's important to mention the night that the domestic violence happened was really just the tip of the iceberg. What came after that was just as traumatic, dealing with stalking, both physically stalking and online, as well as harassment, you know, from my ex's lawyers through the family courts and criminal justice system. And it really, you know, the stalking got so bad, and the police, everyone knew that he was stalking me, but everyone kept saying, we just can't prove it without a reasonable doubt. You know, the police had ear cameras up at my house. It's, you know, stalking's really a difficult thing to prove. And sadly, you know, my ex used the system against me. And, you know, this is a whole other story, but I'll just mention it because I think it's important to explain why I got into protection dogs. You know, a month and a half after the incident, my ex went to court to basically tell on me and say, hey, you know, Kelly has a high capacity magazine. Mind you, my ex is supposed to discard of that magazine when it was outlawed in New Jersey. And never did. So he really kind of set me up. So the state came in and took away my gun. I am the first domestic violence victim in the state of New Jersey to have their gun taken from me. And it was really after that incident and then the stalking where I felt so defenseless and out of control and completely powerless. And that went on for months. And there was really one day where I woke up and I looked at myself in the mirror. And I said to myself, you know, even though my ex isn't physically in my life anymore, I'm still allowing him to control my life because, you know, I lived and breathed this situation and it was killing me. He was killing me without having to physically touch me.
0: That's the thing that I struggle with, and I've gotten much, much, much better. But look, someone broke it down and said, I mean, you can only be victimized once by a person. After that, every time it's done by you, unless it's a situation's repeat. But that's what that person did to me. Over and over and over again. And it was my resentments, all that stuff that poisoned me, not them. They were totally aware of what was happening.
1: Right. Exactly. And it was in that moment that I really didn't even recognize the woman I was staring back at. And it was then I was like, no, I've got to take some power and control back. And that was when, you know, even though I was going to counseling, it was COVID at the time. So I was doing 2 to 3 days a week of intensive therapy with a therapist, Zoom, and in the office when I could. And, you know, that's when a friend said to me, you know, I think you need a protection dog.
0: Oh, by the way, don't even get me started. Guess what breed of dog we have?
1: What kind?
0: Rottweiler.
1: Oh, I grew up with Rottweiler.
0: And my neighbor says to me, to my wife the other day, "What is he a service dog for your husband?" She goes, "Yes, he is." He came to store. We've had 13. He's our 13th Rottweiler, the best dog we've ever had. Oh. The main thing he does for me is I can sleep at night because I don't have to worry. Yeah. He's not an aggressive dog. He doesn't react to people unless they mean him harm or mean us harm. He doesn't react to other dogs. He doesn't do any of that stuff. He's great with our cats, all that stuff. But man, what he does for me is priceless.
1: Yeah, 100%. So when a friend said that to me, I was ignorant and I didn't realize that, you know, quote unquote, normal people could have trained protection dogs. I thought it was just military and police. So I started doing some research. And I found a gentleman, a trainer and a breeder by the name of Bobby Gerla up in Randolph, New Jersey from Metro Canine Academy. And I figured, let me give him a call and see if my situation is something that I need a dog for. So I talked to him. I actually sent him a video of what my house looked like. And he called me back and he was like, listen, I don't know you, but this is the worst crime scene I've ever seen in my entire life. Yes, you need a dog, and you need a dog like tomorrow. Yeah. So can you please come up? So I went up, and that is where I met my first protection dog. She is recently, so if I get emotional, I apologize.
0: I'll return that conversation in a few moments because these dogs hold a special place in my heart as well. We're talking about Kelly Sutliff. She survived tremendous domestic violence, and when I say survived, she's built a great life afterwards. We'll return that conversation in a few moments. Her website, if you want to get more details about her and what she does, her mission, kellyscanines.org. That's K-E-L-L-Y-S-K, the number 9S.org. This is Law Enforcement Talk Radio Show. Don't go anywhere. We'll be right back.
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0: current conversation with Kelly Sutliff on the Law Enforcement Talk Radio Show. She is a survivor of tremendous domestic violence. Her ex tried to murder her. He strangled her, assaulted her, held a knife through her throat, did a lot of damage to the house, stalked her, all that stuff. And here's the caveat. She found out he had a bunch of ex-wives, and he had physically assaulted all of them. And she's talking about her journey to freedom. Her website is kellyscanines.org. That's K-E-L-L-Y-S-K, the number 9S.org. And I'll tell you what that's about in a few moments. For the right, Kelly, you talked about getting this protection dog. Did that make a big difference in your life and your recovery?
1: It was the turning point for me. I feel like it breathed life into me again. If it wasn't for my first protection dog, Stella, you know, I have to be honest with you, I'm not sure I'd be here today, to be honest with you. When Chester passed, if I didn't have Stella and have the passion that she gave me for training protection dogs and for living life, ultimately, you know, I don't know if I would be here today. The way I always describe it is, you know, I woke up every morning and lived for my dogs until I became my own reason to live again. So
0: and they will do that for you without a doubt.
1: Absolutely, because not only are these dogs trained to physically protect you, and it's a little bit what you were talking about before, they're emotionally healing as well. So I bring Stella home, and the way I knew that Stella was my dog is when the first time I met her, she sat down next to me, and a stranger started to approach us, and she just leaned against my leg and put her paw over me, as if she was saying, I got you, because it's like she felt my nerves. And it was in that moment that I was like, this is my dog. I get goosebumps just talking about it now.
0: Well, you're preaching to the choir here, because this dog, and his name is Enoch, by the way. He does so much for me, and my wife as well. But the main thing is, he's not a mean dog. He's not aggressive at all. But if you have bad intentions, you're not coming in that house. Just looking at him, you're like, oh, no. He's a big male, and he's not going to give in.
1: Right, exactly. And protection dogs, trained protection dogs, as you know from being in law enforcement, they're not aggressive. You know, they're actually very social, but on command. So that's a common misconception of trained protection dogs. You know, we can't actually use an aggressive dog. These dogs are very obedient. They're very highly trained, and they have great relationships with their handlers. But, you know, bringing Stella home, she gave me not only a passion for living life, but I laughed again. I smiled. I got so involved with the training that it became my reason why. And I eventually got another dog, Luca, who I started to compete with in Schutzen or IGP competitions. And then after that was when I decided I was at my own place healing. You know, my ex had pled guilty. He didn't serve a day in jail. He got 3 years probation, but he pled guilty to aggravated assault by strangulation, criminal mischief, and possession of a deadly weapon. And then in October of 2022, and then in October of 2023, he finally agreed to divorce me. He dragged that out. And it was after that, you know, and after filming Toxic that I was like, I'm ready to be able to give back to other survivors what Stella has done for me. And that is how Kelly's Canines Tales of Courage was born.
0: We're going to talk about that in a moment. I gotta ask you this question. When did you find out that he had multiple ex-wives?
1: So I actually found that out pretty early on. I knew that he had two prior to me. I found out about the first one through my private investigator that I hired. I hired, when this first happened, I hired a private investigator because I needed to know who I was dealing with. And he got me in touch with all of the exes. And, you know, all of the exes confirmed to me that they were abused by in one way or the other, not necessarily all physically, but emotionally and whatnot. The third ex-wife, you know, has the most similar story to myself. But, you know, my ex is really smart. You know, he picks people that he doesn't think will report, and with good reason, they didn't. So, you know, I really thought my ex felt like I wouldn't report either. But, you know, I think
0: I'm glad you did, Kelly. I'm really glad that we're having this conversation, because a lot of people realize, and I got to ask you this, this will be a very short answer because we're running short on time. To get from point A to point B to where you're at today, I'm sure it took a lot of work and a lot of life-changing decisions on your part.
1: Oh, absolutely. It took a lot of therapy, but it also took a lot of mental clarity of, I'm not going to let this defeat me. Like, moving through the bad times, knowing that there is going to come a day where I'm going to come out on top of this. And I really held on to that. And you know what? I'm a very resilient person. You know, I've been through a lot in my life, and I was going to be darned if I was going to let my ex be the end of me.
0: Well, I'm glad to hear that. And because one of the most frustrating things we had is, for me, as a police officer, is when we had repeat calls for domestic violence and it's the same people and they never left. I understand it, but there's only so much we could do.
1: Right. Exactly. And, you know, I am one of the rarities. I left the first time, but it does on average take a victim 6 or 7 times before they officially leave. And I also want to say that, you know, I was lucky. I had the financial means to support myself and to really fight my ex. A lot of people, unfortunately, don't have that. And a lot of people don't have the funds to afford a protection dog. Stella, that was really expensive. So that's why I decided that's what Kelly's Canines is going to do. And that's where we provide fully trained protection dogs to survivors of domestic violence and sexual assault.
0: Well, I want you to elaborate on that. And maybe you can correct me if I'm wrong, is that the dogs are bred for a certain reason. And they take 1, sometimes 2 years of training, and people have to eat. So there is an expense involved with obtaining these dogs.
1: Yes. So we do this in 2 ways. So the first pathway to a survivor getting a trained protection dog is we provide the dog, which really starts by breeding. You know, we use Bobby, and we hope to expand to other states in the future. So we will use other trainers and breeders. But right now here in New Jersey, we use Bobby Gurla of Metro Canine Academy, and he pairs up a breeding for a specific purpose, for the genetics of the dog that he knows he's breeding, that have a history of doing bite work, being protection dogs, competing and whatnot, have, you know, stability and are social. So it really starts from then, and it is a 2-year process of training. So when we're giving a survivor of a dog, they're getting a dog that's 1.5, 2 years old, that's fully trained. And one of our protection dogs that we give to a survivor costs $40,000.
0: I was going to ask you what their price was. But there's no expense to them.
1: No, the nonprofit pays for that. That's why, you know, we fully rely on very generous donations in order to do this work. Then we also recently, in January of 2026, added a new pathway to get a protection dog. What we realized, we officially launched in October of 2024. So our first year of operating, we realized there's a lot of survivors that have their own dogs as well as got a dog because of their domestic violence situation. So now what we also do, in addition to providing a trained protection dog, is if a survivor has their own dog, we will evaluate the dog with our trainer to see if it has some of the characteristics of a protection dog that can be trained. And if so, if our trainers feel like, yeah, this dog's got the characteristics, we can train them in protection work, the nonprofit will pay for that training, which is about 24 sessions to start, which costs about $10,000.
0: That's
1: and the
0: not
1: nonprofit
0: cheap.
1: Will and pay. No, it's not.
0: I got to ask you this because we're almost out of time. Almost every nonprofit I've talked to, they said fundraising is like the other F word. Is that difficult for you?
1: Oh, my God. Oh, my gosh. Yes. Yes. Listen, I am not looking for application. I mean, please apply. I encourage all survivors
0: to
1: apply.
0: Just go to our website, kellyscanines.org, and here's what I suggest people do. 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Kelly, thanks for your story, and thanks for telling us all about it on the Law Enforcement Talk Radio Show. And for all you do, it's very much appreciated.
1: Thank you for having me. I so appreciate you taking the time to hear my story and what I've done with the broken pieces.
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0: 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In the Law Enforcement Talk Radio Show, we are joined by special guests talking about their experiences, the realities of investigating crimes, plus those who have experienced horrendous trauma. 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He's a retired homicide detective from the Toronto Police Department in Canada. He investigated multiple murders, including a serial killer that preyed on gay men. He's here to talk about those and more on the Law Enforcement Talk Radio Show. If you're on the Clubhouse drop-in audio chat app, be sure to look for me and follow me. My name's John, the letter J, Wiley, W-I-L-E-Y. 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He's retired from the Toronto Police Department. He is a homicide detective, which we'll talk about in a few moments. And by the way, I've been getting a lot of people from Canada. Recently had Jen Hyland from the Surrey Police Service, RCMP. She was our guest on the show, a few others. I think you make number five. He's author of the book, The High Road, Confessions of a Homicide Cop. Hank, thanks for your service. Thanks for being a guest on the Law Enforcement Talk Radio Show, talking all about it.
1: John, amazing to be here chatting with you, and really, really flattered to be here. And yeah, I know Jennifer Hyland as well, and she's also written a book, but mine came out in late April, like you said, The High Road, Confessions of the Homicide Cop, and it's going to be amazing to talk to you about it here on the radio show.
0: Well, one of the cases, we're talking about your career in general first, but one of the cases, I saw a documentary, I believe it's on Netflix, I don't remember which one it was, about the serial killer that preyed on gay men. And you were the major case manager in that case. That's terminology we didn't use in Baltimore.
1: Yeah, it really is. The province of Ontario up here in Canada, where Toronto is, has a mandated piece of legislation that any major cases, such as homicides, have to be investigated in a certain way. And it's called major case management. And one of the roles in the command pyramid for major case management is that of major case manager. So much like in the United States, as you would see, you'd have your major case manager, you'd have your primary investigator or investigators, you'd have your file manager or file managers, you'd have your affiants for search warrants and whatnot, all fall into that kind of pyramid structure of investigation. And the major case manager is the one who sits at the top and really has the responsibility of the entire investigation. So the serial killer that you're speaking of, a fellow named Bruce MacArthur, a really interesting case, and we can get into it, but it really went on for years as a missing persons investigation, which really didn't fall under homicide's mandate for some time, but eventually evolved into that.
0: Before we get into the details of that case, because it really is a fascinating case, and it really shows, I think, how a lot of cases are put together, because it's not like what Hollywood. I watch these shows on television, and I'm like, number one, crimes aren't solved in an hour, usually. Number two, exactly, they could take years. Number three, they don't show all the behind-scenes work. And by the way, cases on television are solved by forensics, and quite often they're not. They're solved by gumshoe police work.
1: It is good old-fashioned gumshoe police work, knocking on doors, talking to people hours and hours and days on end with no sleep. And really, that's what solves homicide cases. It definitely isn't done in 40 minutes or 45 minutes like you see in these TV shows. And it's good to be able to put it down in the book and on paper. And, you know, a lot of feedback I've gotten from it has been, wow, I didn't realize how much actually goes on behind the scenes. So the book definitely illustrates that.
0: By the way, in our department, in the Baltimore Police Department, it most of the homicide detectives, they cut their teeth as patrolmen. And I laugh. I'll be honest with you. They're like, I'm going to go to college. And there's nothing wrong with college or police work. I'm not one of these anti-college people. But they say, I'm going to go to college. I'm going to learn this. And then I'm going to come to the academy. And then I'm going to homicide. That's not how it works. You got to work your earn your dues. And you work night shift. You work patrol. How long did you in patrol before you went to homicide?
1: Well, you know, it took me 16 years to get into homicide, about 10 years of uniform patrol, and then I got my first promotion, and I did another 5 years in another division, made my way into the divisional detective office there, and then in 2005, I got to homicide, and that's what I wanted to do from day one, so I was very fortunate there. But, you know, it's funny, I teach at a local community college, and I always ask my students on day one what it is they want to do, and an awful lot of them put up their hands and they say, I want to be a homicide detective. And it's a lengthy explanation as to how you can get there, but it certainly doesn't happen the instant you join the police service and you can go right to homicide. It's a lot of work. It's a lot of honing your skills, as you said, and you know, a little bit of luck as well, and you have to be good at it to get to that level.
0: Plus the hours of being a homicide detective. I don't know about your agency. We had homicide detectives. They worked until the case they couldn't get any further. They say they put in 24, 36, 48 hours more sometimes on cases.
1: Yeah, same thing up here. You know, the longest run I had, and I always say the call that I dreaded was on a Friday evening, because you'd work all week. You know, I used to get up a 4:15 every morning to go into work, and you'd work all week, and you finally get home Friday evening, sit down, have dinner with the family, and suddenly the phone rings, and you know you're going to be up for another 24, 36 hours minimum. And I had one of those cases, and it happened a couple of times where I got that Friday evening call, and I didn't get home again till Sunday night. And that is just straight through three days straight of staying up, and your brain stops functioning and your body stops functioning, and it's tough to get through, but you can't lose that momentum that you have an investigation, and you just have to keep going. So lots of coffee and lots of long hours, but you've got to get the job done.
0: There's a few television shows and that I think reflect that. One be The First 48, and there's people they put an ungodly amount of time into the preliminary stages of investigation, and one of the things that goes out the window for me very quickly is my people skills.
1: Yeah, your ability to carry on a conversation, your ability to keep things straight in your head. You know, I write in the book about the number of times where I'd be sitting there with my partner and we'd be conducting an interview 36, 48 hours into an investigation. And you can literally see the line of my pen making a squiggly line going downwards and to the right-hand side of the piece of paper, because I'm falling asleep as I'm trying to keep up and take notes. So, and those are the investigations, you know, like you said, you go for 48, 72 hours straight, but sometimes you'd have a lengthy investigation that would go on for weeks and weeks, where you're going home, sleeping for an hour, hour and a half, 2 hours, getting up, going back and doing it again. And by the time you're done with runs like that, you're just absolutely wiped. You need a week or two off just to sleep and recover. And usually it's okay, I'm good to go, and off you go again to the next one. So definitely some ungodly hours. And the first 48 is fantastic, although it does compress it into an hour time frame. So it's hard to appreciate everything else that is going on as well in the background there, but definitely a good reflection of what your normal run on a homicide case is. Guarantee you, you're going to be going hard for 48 hours at the very least.
0: And it is a nonstop job. By the way, there's lots of terms that a lot of people use, but in Baltimore, it's their job started when your day ended. And they were, yes, the voice for the homicide victims, and they took their job very seriously, and they had a great clearance record. We're talking with Hank Etsigna. He is retired Toronto Police Service. He's wrote the book, The High Road Confessions of a Homicide Cop. When we return, we're talking about being a major case manager on an investigation of a serial killer that preyed on gay men. Again, his book is called The High Road Confessions of a Homicide Cop. You can find us on Facebook. Look for and like the Law Enforcement Talk Radio Show Facebook page. This is the Law Enforcement Talk Radio Show. Don't go anywhere. I promise you, we'll be right back.

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0: current conversation with Hank Itzigna. He is retired Toronto Police Service homicide detective. He wrote a book called The High Road Confessions of a Homicide Cop. You can find it on Amazon or Barnes and Noble, or just two locations. That's called Homicide Cop. The High Road Confessions of a Homicide Cop is the name of the book. One of the things that we talked about earlier was you being the major case manager on a serial killer that preyed on gay men. And I did see a documentary about that involving Toronto. It was a long time ago. But let's start and down memory lane, how you got in the beginning of it to the middle to the end. How did this thing get started?
1: I know the documentary that you're speaking of, and I believe it was a two-part bit on Netflix, and, you know, they did a good job, but they covered essentially the first half of the investigation. So we had a fellow up here in Toronto. His name was Bruce MacArthur, and he killed his first victim, a fellow named Scanna Navaratnam, back in the fall of 2010. So Scanda was reported as missing by one of his friends, and at the time, nobody knew what had happened to him, and nobody knew where he ended up until many years later. But he was reported missing, and up here, our missing persons occurrences go to the local division. They don't go to the homicide squad, obviously. And MacArthur ended up killing two other men. So between 2010 and 2012, he killed three men in total from the gay village here in Toronto. And in late 2012, the divisional investigators in 51 Division got a call from police officers in Switzerland. And police officers in Switzerland said, we've got this informant here in Switzerland who's part of a online cannibalism fetish community. And he says, the informant says, he's chatting with a fellow up in Canada who claims to have killed and eaten a brown-skinned male from Toronto's gay village. So the investigators at 51 Division made that link, and they ended up calling the homicide squad and said, we've got this online confession from somebody claiming to have killed a brown-skinned male from Toronto's gay village. And sure enough, we've got a missing man from Toronto's gay village who's got brown skin. So that's when I first got involved. That was December of 2012. And we investigated that clue for about 6 months before we were able to conclude that the fellow who was making that claim was full of it. He hadn't killed anybody. He was simply playing out his cannibalism fetish and making that claim. The guy who told the Swiss police about the fellow in Canada who was supposedly killing and eating somebody from the gay village, he was right. This guy was online. He was claiming to have done that. But the guy who was claiming to have done that was full of it.
0: Okay,
1: so
0: gotcha.
1: He was just trying to up his reputation in the cannibalism fetish community.
0: That's a pretty weird community you want to get your street rep in. I'm telling you right now, it's not high on my list.
1: No, it's not. But you know what? And of course, it sounds unbelievable. And we reacted the same way until the Swiss police said to us, well, the last time this guy gave us similar information, it was for a cannibal in Slovakia. And we passed the information on to the Slovakian police, and they raided this guy's house. They ended up killing him in a shootout. They found the remains of two partially consumed corpses on his property, and they've linked him to 24 other missing persons. So that kind of increased the integrity of the information that we were getting. So we definitely had to follow it up and be serious about it. But once we determined that this fellow here in Canada was full of it, we said, okay, it's no longer a homicide investigation, but it goes back to being a missing persons investigation.
0: And there's not a whole lot you can do with those. And by the way, I got to ask this question. And people would assume that we're talking about gay men as if that's a separate entity. This sort of thing happens with transients, sex workers, prostitutes. It doesn't matter. And they go missing. And quite honestly, a lot of these cases are not solved.
1: A lot of them aren't, and the vast majority of people reported missing do turn up within 24, 48 hours. And obviously, with this investigation back in 2012, 2013, we're digging into all sorts of different missing persons occurrences. And some people turned up a couple of years later that we thought for sure were victims of foul play. But some people just want to drop off the map and disappear and start their lives over again. So that happens as well. So missing persons investigations, they're constantly evolving. They're constantly high risk and a lot of liability there for the police and the investigators. But in Toronto, for instance, we get over 5,000 missing persons occurrences filed every single year. So it's definitely a real strain on police resources, but they have to be investigated properly because they are so high risk. So,
0: and I'll be honest, I really don't know where to start. I know they have a lot more technical stuff nowadays than when I had policing, and probably even so than you were policing.
1: Yeah, absolutely. The way missing persons occurrences have evolved, and especially with utilizing technology such as cellular telephones and video surveillance and banking and financial records, the investigative process is constantly evolving and definitely different. I mean, I started in 1989, and even back then, you know, if somebody called to report a loved one missing, it was, we had that 24-hour rule, right? And we got bitten on the butt with that one, with a young missing person here in Toronto, where the police wouldn't take the report for 24 hours, and he turned up in Lake Ontario deceased.
0: Right.
1: And so they changed it back then, and then it constantly evolved, right? It used to be the case where if somebody from another city wanted to call and report somebody missing, you know, the Toronto police wouldn't even take the report. They'd refer them to the local police service. Things like that have changed and evolved to the point where now we have an actual missing persons unit within the Toronto police that falls under the umbrella of the homicide squad. And they're very, very effective at, you know, controlling the quality of the investigations. They're still being mostly handled at the divisional level.
0: One of the things that we would say, and I'm paraphrasing here, but when it came to missing persons calls, unless there was evidence that there was some sort of foul play, we didn't get involved until a certain period of time expired. But we always look for that evidence. Was that the case with you guys involving a serial killer?
1: That was the case, and that still is the case. And like I said, this went back to the division and carried on as a missing persons investigation. And it wasn't until 2017 where, in the meantime, MacArthur actually killed several more men. And then it was in June of 2017 where he killed a fellow named Andrew Kinsman. And the big difference with Andrew Kinsman at the end of June of 2017 was Andrew had a normal routine. He had a regular job. He was the superintendent of a rooming house. He was in constant communication with some of his friends and his tenants. And when he went missing, it was really this is out of character. Something's going on here. And that's when we got involved again. And we ended up identifying MacArthur because he had been interviewed in 2013 in relation to the first three missing. Now,
0: hang on that note, because we're going to return that conversation in a few moments. We're done with Hank Itzinga, a retired Toronto police homicide detective. He's the author of the book, The High Road, Confessions of a Homicide Cop. Look forward to it at Amazon or Barnes & Noble. This is Law Enforcement Talk Radio Show. Don't go anywhere. 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

0: Short conversation with Hank Itzinga. He's retired Toronto police homicide detective. He's authored the book, The High Road Confessions of a Homicide Cop. Look for it on Amazon or Barnes & Noble. Before we went to break, we're talking about getting involved in this missing persons investigation. It involved a serial killer that's preying on gay men in Toronto. Can you continue on with where you left off?
1: Sure. We were talking about the disappearance of Andrew Kinsman in June of 2017, and we found some video surveillance of a red Dodge Caravan in Andrew Kinsman's neighborhood the day and the time that he went missing. So once we identified it as a Dodge Caravan and we went to the Ministry of Transportation, it said, give us a list of all the Dodge Caravans in the Toronto area, 2004 to 2006, inferno red. And they gave us a list of 6,181 Dodge Caravans.
0: That's a lot of them.
1: And like, that's a lot of them. But Kinsman had made a notation on his daily calendar for the day he went missing that he was going to meet somebody named Bruce at 3 p.m. So out of those thousands of Dodge Caravans, how many were registered to somebody named Bruce? There was actually five of them, and one of them being Bruce MacArthur, and one of the investigators, having interviewed MacArthur several years earlier for the other missing men, said, Bruce MacArthur, we interviewed him in 2013. Okay, let's take a good look at Bruce MacArthur. And we found out that he had previously been arrested for choking a male in the back of his van, but no charges were laid. And so we really started to focus on him, and we recovered that van because as soon as we made it known publicly that we were investigating this, he got rid of the van and we recovered it from a wrecking yard. And it wasn't until November 2017 where we found some blood in the back of the van, and we could link that blood to Andrew Kinsman. So that's when it evolved from a missing persons investigation back into a homicide investigation. And we ended up sneaking into MacArthur's apartment one night with a warrant and cloning his computer. And in January of 2018, we finally went through that analysis and recovered he liked to dress his victims up and take photographs of them once they were deceased before he dismembered them and put them into planters at one of his landscaping clients' house. So he was arrested in January of 2018 and charged initially with two counts of murder, but we hadn't recovered any of the remains yet. So it was a bit of a risk, as everybody knows, with no-body homicide cases. But within a few days, we started recovering some of the remains from these planters. And the more remains we found and the more photographs we recovered from his computer, we identified our victims over a span of several months and ended up charging him with eight counts of first-degree murder. And it wasn't until the summer of 2018 where we recovered our last victim from the ravine at the back of the house where he stored all of these remains. So he ended up pleading guilty in January of 2019 to eight counts of first-degree murder, and he will languish in prison for the rest of his life. And the police team did a fantastic job. The day he was arrested in January of 2018, he was getting ready to kill his ninth victim. And by virtue of arresting him, we prevented that from happening and saved a life there. So
0: saving lives is really good.
1: And, a lot of people, at the end.
0: A lot of people don't see the value, and they don't think that we're, I say we. I don't think it's a lot different between Canada and the United States, but they don't see that we are very driven by saving lives.
1: Driven by saving lives and public safety is absolutely paramount. We'll even compromise investigations sometimes if we need to get word out to the public to warn them, you know, this is what's going on. And yeah, I'm kind of risking my bad guy seeing this news release and he's going to try and get rid of evidence. But we've got to let the public know. And the homicide work is always described as reactive. And I say, no, it's very much proactive.
0: Right.
1: Because because by virtue of solving cases and getting these bad guys into custody, we're saving lives down the road. So, and we really, really see that with the advent of technology and the clearance rates and solve rates of homicides going up. And as those solve rates and clearance rates go up, more of the right people are getting put into prison for lengthy prison sentences. And you're seeing the homicide rates across the continent actually going down now. And I think that's a contributing factor, absolutely, to why the homicide rates overall are going down.
0: You guys did a great job on that case. And one thing that struck me in your conversation was, and I tell people this all the time, when it comes to killers in particular, especially those where the case is still open, meaning they're not going to court, they often have an idea who did it. And it's someone that before, but they can't get this pesky thing called evidence. That was the case because this guy was involved earlier in the investigation, wasn't he?
1: He was involved earlier, and like you said, you can't manufacture evidence. And, you know, in 2022, we cleared over 85% of our homicides in the city of Toronto, but you still had that 15% that went unsolved. And in the majority of those, you know exactly who did it. You just don't have the evidence.
0: Right.
1: And that's why you keep pushing and pushing and trying to get that final piece of evidence that really puts it over the top to the point where you can lay that charge. And it can be very, very frustrating. But we don't like to cut corners. We don't like to cheat. We don't like to manufacture anything. If it's there, fantastic. Let's lay the charge. Let's get this before the courts. If it's not there, it'll get there one day, you know. Right. Hopefully that tip comes in. Somebody picks up the phone and makes that call. That little piece of forensic evidence comes forward. You know, we're seeing lots of cases being solved now, 40, 50 years after the fact, through the use of genetic genealogy. And so as technology evolves, a lot of these cases that were put on a shelf, hopefully they get solved down the road as well.
0: One of the things that really impressed me, and by the way, that is no easy task, closing 85% of all cases. But it's the 15% that are open, the ones that haunt me in particular, even to this day. Would that be fair for you?
1: Yeah, absolutely. People ask me all the time, you know, do you really dwell on these cases? And I always say, just the unsolved ones, right? And, you know, as I spent my career in homicide, for instance, I remember I had a case in 2005 that we weren't able to solve. I know who did it, but not able to lay that charge. And if in 2019, even as I had made my way to unit commander of the homicide squad, a tip came in, five case, I would jump all over that. And even now today, being retired for a couple of years, if the cold case squad called me and said, hey, we got a tip on this case of yours from 2005, I would put the phone down. I'd say, I'll be there in an hour. I'm all over that. So I'll give you guys and help you guys out with anything that you need. So I think that's a really good indicator of a fabulous homicide investigator who is never willing to let go and is just determined and dogged in their pursuit of being able to close that case and lay that charge. And that's exactly the type of person I always wanted to recruit into the squad when I was in charge of it.
0: Not everybody's cut out for this. Not everybody makes a good homicide detective. And by the way, I this is more a statement than a question. Most people think I'm a homicide detective. I arrest a lot of people for murder, a lot of homicide arrests. I investigate quite a few as a police officer and as a patrolman as well. I was not a detective. I didn't do the intricacy stuff. However, the chances of getting murdered by someone you don't know, you're not connected to, that is not known to you, are very slim.
1: It is, you know, that's absolutely true. And, you know, those stranger on stranger homicides are the toughest ones to solve as well. So that's where the video surveillance really comes in handy, as well as the cell phone technology to gather that type of evidence and open up those types of clues. But you're right, the vast majority of people who are killed by somebody that they know, that there's been a previous connection with. You know, I talk about another case in the book.
0: Let's talk about that when we return. We're talking with Hank Etzinga, a retired Toronto police homicide detective. He's author of the book, The High Road, Confessions of a Homicide Cop. Look for it on Amazon or Barnes & Noble. This is Law Enforcement Talk Radio. Don't go anywhere. We'll be right back. you a fan of true crime shows? How about True Crime with a Twist? 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

0: join our conversation with Hank Itzinga. He is retired Toronto police homicide detective. He's authored the book, The High Road, Confessions of a Homicide Cop. And you can look for it at Amazon and Barnes & Noble. That's The High Road, Confessions of a Homicide Cop. We talked earlier about the investigation. It was a Netflix documentary television show that you and your agency did. You were a major case manager involving a serial killer that preyed on gay men. Phenomenal job, by the way, that you all did on that one.
1: Thank you.
0: And we also talked about closing 85% of the cases, that 15% are still open. And you have an idea who did that, but you can't prove it in court. And those always found to be particularly haunting. You started talking about another case. Can you elaborate on that one?
1: Yeah, we're talking about stranger on stranger homicides being very difficult. And there's another case in the book. And I refer to it as my first serial killer case, although it's not your prototypical serial killer that's usually motivated by sex. This was a case of a fellow named Mark Moore who shot and killed four people over a 76-day period back in 2010. And the first three of his victims were complete strangers to him. He was just such a dangerous animal out on the streets that he shot and killed three random people back in September of 2010. And his fourth victim, a fellow named Carl Cole, he shot and killed him in November of 2010, still out on the street, but there was a previous relationship between the two of them. But those are incredibly difficult to solve, and we were lucky to tie it together with ballistics and a wiretap and put all the clues together. But it had it been just those first three victims, just stranger on stranger, I don't know if we would have gotten there. So we were able to identify him once he killed that fourth victim, and we could establish that relationship. So those cases are definitely very, very difficult.
0: One of the things I noticed about the documentary in this case is you guys tend to, and I say guys, that means men and women, in Toronto, yeah, tend to use more of the tech stuff than what I was used to. And granted, I policed a long time ago.
1: You know, it's just constantly evolved. And I still remember the first murder case I did in 2005, being grilled in the witness stand. And if you're going to be a homicide detective, you better get used to being grilled in the witness box for days and days on end. But just getting grilled about text messages that the victim and the suspect may have been sending to each other. And it was still brand new that cellular companies were retaining these text messages on their servers. So that became absolutely huge as of 2005 and was used in all of the investigations that I undertook in the ensuing years. And then really around 2000, 2001, we started seeing so much surveillance video popping up. You know, in 2005, when I started, I still remember one of the other teams caught a murder on video. We all came into the office to watch it. It was fascinating. Wow, you've got this murder on video. And by the time I left in 2023, if you didn't have video of a murder, it was unusual. So I don't know if it's quite like that south of the border, but in Toronto, there are cameras absolutely everywhere, usually privately owned. And that becomes a big part of the labor process as well, is recovering that video footage and retaining it and going through it to the point where we've actually established a video analysis unit back in 2018 just to help us sort through these thousands and thousands of hours of video surveillance. You know, going back to Andrew Kinsman's disappearance, he disappeared June of 2017. It wasn't until late August where we found that red van on video just by manually pouring over all these hours and hours of video surveillance. That's become a huge leap in technology and a huge advantage for investigators.
0: Yeah, we certainly didn't have all that back in the 80s and 90s when I was policing, and yet we still solve these crimes. And I watch these shows nowadays, and the first thing that a homicide detective looks for is video. And I'm like, I wish we had that. We didn't have that back in the day.
1: Yeah, it makes a huge difference. And you know, compared to those days in the 80s and 90s where, and even before cellular telephones, it was very, very difficult. Now, you didn't have the street-level violence at least up here that we're seeing now, where you have those random stranger on stranger murders. Back then, it certainly happened, but I don't think to the frequency that we see now, where about half of the murders that we're seeing up here are firearms related on the street type of murders. So, you know, you didn't need the cell phones and the surveillance video when you're investigating a domestic murder, obviously. But those street level murders, very, very difficult to solve back in the day without those technological advantages that we have today.
0: We had one where I was a sergeant, and a woman who turned out to be a sex worker, and I'm using that term because that's a trendy term used nowadays, was stabbed multiple times and thrown down a flight of stairs in a terrace garden style apartment. And the officer on the scene called me to it like it was normal, and he said, by the way, I happen to have a criminal summons for this door, this apartment, but this guy won't answer. I've been made to, so I knocked on the door. The guy opened the door. I put my foot in the doorway and looked, and I noticed a blood spot on his cheek. And then I noticed he had a lot of blood on his shoes. Turns out he was the murderer. And wow. That's how we solved those cases. There was nothing complicated about it. It was like you had to be observant. We didn't have like videos of and cell phones and all that stuff that they rely on nowadays.
1: Yeah, you know what? That's how you did it back then, and it's still such a big part of a good homicide investigation, because still knocking on that right door at the right time might yield you that clue, right? We had a very infamous case here in Toronto around 2000 of a young girl who was snatched off the street, and she was sexually assaulted and killed, and her body was recovered, and they found some carpet fibers on her body and knew she'd been on a green carpet. And it was just good work by some canvassing officers. They knocked on one fellow's door. They noticed he had a green carpet, and they made note of it, and they were able to link that together. But there's certainly no surveillance video evidence that was going to help. There was no cellular telephone evidence that was going to help. So those little clues, as relevant as they are still today, and that door knocking police work that is still relevant today, was even more so back then.
0: Which we all hated doing, but a lot of cases are solved by that. The neighborhood canvas. Hank, you wrote this book, The High Road Confessions of a Homicide Cop. What possessed you to write this book?
1: No, I had no intention of writing a book. I think it's not unusual for any police officer who's worked in a big city like Baltimore or Toronto to not have at one point in time turn to one of their coworkers and shake their head and say, good Lord, I should write a book.
0: Yeah.
1: Because the unbelievable things that we see. And it wasn't until after I retired, and obviously I was involved in some pretty high profile cases, that a publisher contacted me, and they said, you know, what do you think about writing your memoirs? And I thought about it for a little while, and I thought, okay, you know what? That would be a really good way to leave a bit of a legacy piece behind for my descendants and my daughter and my family. I'll do it. So I spent the vast majority of 2024 writing that book, and handed in the manuscript at the end of 2024. And then 2025 was spent going back and forth between editors and legal reviews and copy editors until it was ready to go really in late 2025, early 2026. And it was released April 28th of 2026. Became an instant number one bestseller up here in Canada, and it stayed at the number one spot for several weeks. It got knocked down to number two for a couple of weeks, and then this week it's right back up to number one again. So
0: kudos to you.
1: Very, very proud of that, and very, very pleased with the results. And now they're pestering me to write a second book, so I'll see whether
0: I do that. We'll cross
1: not.
0: That bridge when we get to the book is called The High Road, exactly. Confessions of a Homicide Cop. Hank Itzinga, thanks so much for your service, and thanks for talking about it on the Law Enforcement Talk Radio Show. Both very much appreciated.
1: Thank you very much, Sean. It was great being on here and chatting with you. It's always great to talk to other police officers on these podcasts and radio shows, because I think we get each other. So really, really great to talk to you.
0: 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A huge thanks to our guests for telling their story on the Law Enforcement Talk Radio Show. We've got more great guests heading your way next week. Until then, I'm John J. Wiley.
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0: Another U.S. soldier remains missing. These mark the first American military deaths since March. Four others were evacuated to hospitals but have since been released. The escalation in U.S. action is in response to continued Iranian attacks on ships in the Strait of Hormuz. Iran has been striking back by targeting Jordan, Iraq, and Arab Gulf states. Tehran also now claims it's suspending last month's ceasefire agreement with Washington. In a statement, Iran's supreme leader mocked President Trump's signature as, quote, worthless.
1: Fox's Alex Hogan reports that President Trump has responded to the deaths of two U.S. service members in Jordan.
2: President Trump is here in New Jersey this weekend at his Bedminster Golf Club. And following the news, this breaking news of these two U.S. service members who have been killed in action in Jordan, News Nation now reporting that President Trump has responded to them, giving them this statement, quote, it is a very sad thing. And also, we hate to see it happen. It is in service to our country. U.S. Central Command also says that one other service member is missing in action and that four other service members were evacuated to Jordanian hospitals after that Iranian missile and drone attack on Friday.
1: The State Department issuing a warning to Americans following Iran's deadly escalation of the war in which two U.S. service members were killed, one is missing, four hurt. The State Department urging Americans worldwide, especially those in the Middle East, to exercise increased caution. Americans abroad advised to follow the guidance and security alerts. 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
6: A Chinese woman in Las Vegas pled guilty to marrying at least 14 men at the same time. When asked if she knew what she did was wrong, she responded, "I do."
4: In Las Vegas, so... Well, I was there just a couple of weeks ago, and we were dragging the strip in the classic Mustang that I rented me and my son, and we were going by all those little wedding chapels that they have. Mm. And I was trying to explain to my son about the, like, quickie Vegas marriage, but don't have a good explanation as to why was that ever a thing? How is it still a thing? There are, we probably passed 8 different tiny little, some of them are drive-through wedding chapels. I would assume they're only open because they get enough business to make it profitable. Why are there still so many people doing the quickie Vegas wedding? Do you know anything about that?
5: No, I really don't. I'd be guessing. I mean, my guess is that a certain number of people, don't want a big wedding, but they want to have fun. They want the wedding to be something, just not the conventional. And Vegas will do it for you with a dozen different varieties.
4: Wow.
5: I guess. And enough, as opposed to going down to the Justice of the Peace and signing papers and walking home.
4: And enough people do it to keep those places open. They're all really small. They look like the size of a Dutch Brothers coffee. And there's lots of them.
5: How many folks are still getting the Elvis-themed wedding? Like an Elvis imitator, impersonator does that? Because that was big for a minute.
4: Yeah, I drove by that place. Yep.
5: Yeah.
4: It still exists.
5: There's just one. Do they have some sort of some sort of license from the estate of the king or something?
4: I do not know.
5: You'd think the First Amendment would protect faux Elvi from prosecution.
4: So every 6 months or so, we change the clock in this country, and every 6 months or so, we have a national conversation about why do we do this. And Congress voted overwhelmingly yesterday. It wasn't even close. It was 300-some to 100-some. To make daylight saving time permanent, but the bill faces an uncertain fate in the Senate. Why? I don't understand the resistance to this. Why do I wish I were a congressperson so I could have suggested an amendment, a sunset clause, which is actually kind of funny if you think about it. A sunset clause. How about we try it for 2 years? And if we decide we don't like it, we'll go back. It's not going to be a disaster. We might just decide we like the other one better. This isn't a big deal. First of all, I don't understand. Arizona and Hawaii don't do it. There aren't stacks of dead bodies. People don't just run around screaming because the time didn't change. They don't know how to act. This thing seemed to be fine.
5: Right. Give it a go. Even do it for a year. And then everybody will get together and say, I thought it was okay.
4: 2/3 of the world does not do it at all.
5: Right.
4: A third of the world does. Let's try it and see what happens. We'll either like it or not.
5: Putting aside your trademark mirth, what is this uniquely American or 21st century or yet another example of a very comfortable, wealthy people? We fear change. We've talked about this with the tax code a million times. Anybody who would design the federal tax code as it is right now should be permanently held in a mental institution. Okay, our tax system is completely insane and bizarre. It's Kafkaesque. And yet whenever a perfectly coherent, reasonable proposal comes along to say, hey, how about we totally reform our tax system and do this instead? People go crazy about the small inconveniences and I've heard that we should probably stick with our current system. This fear of change.
4: That's got to be an evolutionary thing where it's we're alive and our kids are alive. Let's not mess with things, which is kind of the essence of conservatism, really. It's got to be that.
5: At the same time, though, the pace of change in the modern world is dizzying. But if we all get together to vote for some, everybody really hesitates.
4: Well, maybe you've seen it in your own life, your own household. But sometimes I have to point out to myself or my kids, like, you're going to change some minor thing.
5: Yeah.
4: And then there's the, but what of this? What if that? Okay. If we don't decide we don't like you sitting there and me sitting there at the dinner table, we'll go back to the old way. Nobody's going right. to die.
5: It's absolutely anthropological. You're right. It's got to be. Yeah.
4: Anyway, the vote was not even close in the House. I don't know why there are going to be stumbling blocks in the Senate to this major, major thing that they do in Arizona. And tons of old people seem to be perfectly fine with it.
5: Oh, that reminds me, speaking of change, this
4: but next door
5: happen.
4: In New Mexico, they would go, they all set themselves on fire if for some reason we didn't change the clocks twice a year.
5: Dogs lying down with cats, families turning on each other. This will not happen, but I love the idea. Did you know? I should come up with a better form of the question. When did Americans start voting for their senators? Individual voters, when did they start voting for senator?
4: I'm going to go 1830.
5: 1913.
4: Really?
5: Yeah. The Senate was elected by state legislators until 1913. From 1789 to 1913, not a single American cast a ballot for the U.S. Senate. Then the 17th Amendment, one of our worst, changed senatorial elections to the direct popular vote following state-level reforms in the years prior, blah, blah, blah. In June, a representative of Texas proposed legislation to repeal the 17th Amendment, ending the direct election of senators that's starting in 1913, as I've mentioned repeatedly. I would love to see this happen.
4: You would? I was just trying to noodle it through since I haven't thought about it at all. So in your one-party states like California, it would end the chance of any Republican being a senator.
5: Yeah, it certainly would in the current, you know, state of things.
4: Or the reverse in your red states. I'm not trying to make this a partisan thing. So sure. you wouldn't have the chance to, like, cast a blow against the party in charge by getting one senator from the other party in your state or something.
5: Right, right.
4: The upside of it would be I've lost my faith in voters. That would be the upside.
5: Right, right. The original constitutional provision that the state legislatures choose the senators was not only not an accident, it was one of the least controversial questions at the Constitutional Convention. There's no serious dissent to it. You want to hear the reasoning? The framers built a bicameral Congress in which the House would represent the people directly and the Senate would represent states as states with their own institutional interest in resisting federal encroachment.
4: Mm.
5: A senator chosen by and answerable to a state legislator had every incentive to defend that state's prerogatives against Washington, not be a populist nut or a, you know, Instagram fame seeker or whatever. Senator who needs a national fundraising operation, a national media profile, and a national donor base to win re-election often has little incentive to be just a fierce representative of their state.
4: Right. So this sort of fits into the argument that I brought up yesterday, which was floating around online over the weekend. There was a movement. AOC might have brought it up or somebody about how, why does New York State, which has New York City, have two senators when the population of New York City alone is bigger than, I think it was Montana, South Dakota, North Dakota, Wyoming, and Alaska added together. And that's 10 senators.
5: Mm-hmm.
4: So, and the argument would be what you just said there, because then it's going to become the federal government or big cities making decisions for the entire country. Now, people who live in big cities think that that makes sense.
5: Yeah.
4: For the rural areas, but it doesn't, being a person who's spent most of my life in rural areas.
5: Right, exactly. And the differing interests of the differing parts of the country, just, you know, in general, it's an ingenious design that the founders came up with. And we've made the Senate more populist and more, to quote James Madison, to something or other from the people's momentary passions. The design is, as it was originally, said a body removed from the immediate popular passion would provide a defense to the people against their own temporary errors and delusions, preserving public opinion's true interest until reason, justice, and truth can regain their authority, meaning, you know, the oft heard phrase that the Senate is the saucer that cools the milk. It would be a very, very careful, very slow-moving, deliberative body. It would be essentially a committee of all 50 states getting together and saying, hey, let's be fair to everybody here. I don't have to run for re-election in a couple of years. In fact, as long as I represent Montana faithfully, I really don't have to worry about re-election at all. But in the, you know, in the interest of the people of Montana, I've got to tell you, this scheme to drain all of our water and send it to Los Angeles ain't good. So that's what the Senate was supposed to be. I like it.
4: Yeah.
5: Populism, especially in the age of the internet, I think is a dangerous force.
4: Absolutely. Yeah. And then the Senate being staggered so you can't have a wave that really upsets the Senate. As opposed to the House, where you can, where if all of a sudden there's a passion about a war we're in or a tax policy or whatever, you can have a giant wave happen within 2 years.
5: Right.
4: Which is just, you know, like you said, it's a really an ingenious system. As to the
5: we're accidentally building a case here. Let me throw in one more thing real quickly, because the president now is the party which can cause wild, wild swings in policy. And then you have senators who right now, for populist reasons, are kind of afraid of opposing the sitting president. I'll admit it, it's true. You see it all the time. This would fix that to a large extent.
4: Ah, you're right. In terms of the national elections thing, though, I was reading some piece about how much more we have that now than we used to. You run on whether you're with Donald Trump or Joe Biden. It used to be all my whole life, what you heard on the like Tim Russert style Meet the Press or whatever, was all politics are local. And that's just not true anymore. All politics is national.
5: Right. Right.
4: It's all about what everybody's watching in the news and whatever hot YouTube video or whatever.
5: Yeah. Including politics, which is bitterly needs to be local, becomes national.
4: Yeah. Funny, I got into a conversation sort of with a guy last night about the, it was a crazy drug addict homeless person screaming their head off violently near a group of people last night. And I went out and dialed 911 and the cops talked to him. And then the cops called me back and said, we know this guy. We talk to him all the time. And I mentioned to a friend of mine, he said, yeah, because they talk to him every day. Somebody calls 911 every day because he's dangerous and scary. And they come and talk to him every day and he's still on the street.
5: Right.
4: And kind of got into the whole idea because of our whole nationalized politics. You've got this crowd that, well, to do anything about the crime or homelessness or this or that would be make you a Trump person or not a Trump person, which is a ridiculous way to look at your local school, your local taxes, your local water, your local whatever,
5: mm-hmm.
4: You know, just like through the pandemic with masks and schools and everything else, is Trump for or against it? That's the way we run everything now.
5: Right. Or, you know, to put the shoe on the other foot, if some senator had been willing to stand up to Joe Biden and say, hey, this is a gigantic multi-trillion-dollar COVID bailout is going to cause spiraling inflation. I won't do it. You couldn't threaten to primary him because the people of his state, the legislature of his state, would say, no, I don't care. I'm glad he stood up to you. That's fine. We'll decide who our senator is, not you pouring a bunch of money into our elections and trying to whip up the populist base, blah, blah, blah. I like it. Probably won't happen, but I like it.
4: Mm. Had a physical yesterday. Apparently you have to have one every so often, according to your insurance or something. I hadn't had one in a long time.
5: Did you go to Trump's doctor so he would declare you the most physically fit talk show host in history?
4: Here's the worst thing, and I'm going to lie about this for the rest of my life.
5: Uh-oh.
4: My height.
5: Oh, it's, yeah.
4: Freaking gravity, man. Newton! Yeah.
5: You bastard! Mind your own business! Yeah, it's your dang old discs between your vertebrae that get squashed.
4: That's maddening.
5: I know.
4: My doctor actually said, he said, call yourself what you used to be. It doesn't cost anything.
5: Jack's gone from 6'2" to 4'11". I mean, it's really, really shocking.
4: Right.
5: Had to get rid of all his clothes.
4: Or the pants I keep, I got to like buckle them around my neck.
5: It's really kind of a jumpsuit now.
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4: Most rides I'm too short for. It's terrible.
5: Damn it.
0: Jack Armstrong and Joe Getty.
4: We've decided to call this the best weekend talk show in America. 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
5: The hot thing in California college campuses is this dating app. Has it got a clever name?
4: I'm sure it is. I don't remember.
5: It doesn't matter. That instead of like flipping through pictures, you fill out questionnaires of your interests and your favorite things.
4: And AI matches you up.
5: amazing, and they are claiming an astounding 90%+ level of let's do a second date, which is a pretty good measure of success if you believe the numbers, and I don't. Although, you know, it's probably a pretty good system. But my immediate reaction when I first read about this, and I think the writer writing about it said the same thing, is there's this funny assumption that you need to have like hobbies and interests.
4: I know.
5: And musical tastes in common and to fall in love with
4: someone. I know. Where does that come from?
5: I've never found that to be true.
4: It's not even true with my male friends. Why we become friends and enter into personal relationships doesn't seem to have anything to do with that. Sometimes it's because you both play golf, but you might hate each other's music or whatever. I mean, there's just, right. There's some overlap, but it's just kind of accidental. It's usually not why you're close.
5: Yeah, and you know, I've been with Judy now for 40 years. We just took a couple of weeks off to celebrate it. I remember in the early days, I mean, we had some common interests. We met doing theater.
4: Gladys, are you quiet quitting?
5: There it was, 1983, believe it or not, when we met, and we were both doing musical theater. She was in the cast, I was in the band, but beyond that, it's she had no interest in golf. So it plays a little now. Did not like most of the music I liked, had no interest in sports in general, and I was obsessed. I could go on down the line.
4: Sure.
5: But we hit it off as friends, found each other to be attractive, made each other feel safe, and made each other laugh, and I couldn't have given a crap whether she liked gardening or opera.
4: But in online dating, which I did for like 6 months, if you're not if you're not a foodie who wants to do stand-up paddleboarding, well, then why would I want to date you? Okay.
5: Yeah.
4: Well, that denies all your friends who are happily married who don't necessarily have those things in common.
5: Ryan, for all of human history, and anytime anybody says that, you really ought to think about it. For all of human history, virtually all romantic connection was proximity-based. What we're trying to do is, okay, we never brush up against real human beings anymore. We're all on our screens. So let's try to figure out what attracted people to each other without like the circumstance where it always took place that you brushed up against them. You were in the same room with them. You saw them across the room, blah, blah, blah. Or he asked you if you knew where the number 3 bus ran or whatever. Let's remove all proximity and actual contact and try to figure out how people get. And I think we've done a poor job of it.
4: Yeah. I actually like any of those things, whatever that's called, that speed dating thing where everybody gets together in a room and you sit down for 2 minutes and talk to each other. That seems like a way better idea than that, whatever that magic is, whether it's pheromones or something in the brain we don't understand or whatever, where you show interest in a person based on something other than just looks. Right. That makes more sense to me.
5: I think you're right. I remember when the speed dating thing first came out, it seemed like, well, why are you in such a hurry? Seemed kind of silly. But yeah, I think compared to the online thing is probably a way, way better idea.
4: Yeah, I suppose we'll have to figure this out since we don't interact with the people anymore. And it's getting less so and less so. Oh, there was a piece in the New York Times the other day. It's okay to date your coworkers. There was a thing. Somebody wrote a guest essay in the New York Times about how, let's be realistic. This is where like everybody meets. It's your best opportunity to meet somebody. It's crazy that we've decided that's a no-go zone since it's the only place you're going to meet anybody.
1: Which I've always thought was true.
5: That's funny. That's what we've been saying before, during, and after the whole Me Too madness.
2: Armstrong and Getty.
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6: 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Chelan, Leavenworth, Westport. Doesn't matter where you're headed, you're getting there on roads that are a construction nightmare right now. Lane closures, sudden stops on the freeway, detours that dump you into traffic you didn't expect. 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
4: And enjoy the best weekend talk show in America.
5: He was a fantastic person. He was a man who you're going to watch. It's going to be a very big thing with him. He's going to be appreciated more now than he was when he was living, I think.
3: Donald Trump called into a whole bunch of different news shows yesterday when his friend, Lindsey Graham, died over the weekend, and he got the news and telling everybody about it.
4: Yeah, as we were discussing earlier, the narrative from stupid people for stupid people that Lindsey Graham, who originally opposed Trump, later kowtowed to him and became a sycophant, and he's a hypocrite. Again, stupid analysis for stupid people. How about this? Lindsey Graham thought his goals for America and what he thought was best were so sacred to him that he would work with whoever he needed to make them happen because he lived for those goals. He was a highly principled guy. The last thing he was unprincipled. He's practical.
3: Yeah, he ran against Trump originally, if you don't remember, because he thought Trump, he didn't like Trump's foreign policy at all. And he was really worried about Trump getting the nomination and where that would take the country, because Trump was running against all these wars. Like, Lindsey Graham was more of a hawk than me on wanting, for instance, Iraq and Afghanistan to go on forever, it seems. But I agreed with him on being a hawk about Iran and Ukraine. But he was worried that everything would get out of hand. And like you said, so when he realized, okay, I guess the country's going Trump's direction, or at least the Republican Party is, I need to still be a voice for the things that I want. So I got to figure out a way to do that.
4: And I actually saw this phrase used in one tribute to him. My mom's family was from South Carolina, and I was a small child when my grandmother first said to me, or it could have been my mom quoting my grandmother, that you draw more flies with honey than vinegar. And, of course, that's not about drawing flies.
3: Why do you want to draw flies?
4: Who wants flies around them? I've always wondered.
3: How do we get more flies in the kitchen?
4: Yeah, there are a few flies, but not enough. Exactly. It's an odd expression, yet it has endured. So let's use it. And Lindsey Graham, also of the great state of South Carolina, believed that, look, if you want to get stuff done, you don't do it being an ass. You do it by reaching out to people and seeing how you can work with them. So, again, that whole he was a hypocrite the narrative from evil, stupid people, forget it. It's dumb. Anyway.
3: I was happy to see with the respect that he was shown by all your mainstream media over the weekend. They presented him in a very good light on your Faces the Nation, your Meets the Press, your ABCs this week, which I was happy to see that we still do that.
4: Yeah, yeah. And Lindsey in particular was a real a fan of working across the aisle, even during these days. He and Senator Blumenthal, about whom I have said very harsh things, and he deserves them, they're working together on a new Russian sanctions bill that actually had teeth. They've been trying to get Trump to support it for ages, and it was finally looking like it might work, and it still might work. But yeah, he was working across the aisle till his last day.
3: I've got a good controversial hot take from Mark Halperin on the role of Lindsey Graham's death in the war in Ukraine. Counterintuitive. Stay tuned.
4: Oh, I do enjoy a good counterintuitive. So we have some of Lindsey's greatest hits assembled for you. He was very, very funny, very eloquent, sincere. You know, let's start with something quick and jazzy, Michael. 65.
6: Mr. Zuckerberg, you and the companies before us, I know you don't mean it to be so, but you have blood on your hands. You have a product. You have a product that's killing people.
4: Yeah, that was good. I tell you what, why don't we just, do we start the show with a showstopper, Jack? It's his Stairway to Heaven. It's his greatest hit. Lindsey Graham during the Judge Kavanaugh hearings, just to reset it in case your memories are fuzzy. At the last moment, the Democrats brought forth this Blasey Ford woman who claimed that in high school many decades ago, that Judge Kavanaugh was part of a group of boys who molested her on one level or another at a high school party where people had been drinking, and her memories were incredibly vague, and a lot of the facts didn't fit.
3: It was the opposite of the woman that came forward against Plattner last week, where there was zero contemporary at the time corroborated evidence. Her friends were like, I never heard that.
4: Right, right. There's just nothing to corroborate it. And notably, because Lindsay makes reference to this, the Democrats didn't say, hey, this needs to be fully investigated. They just brought it up at the last minute to assassinate his character. Judge Kavanaugh, you may recall, and I would love to hear this again, he finally had had enough and abandoned his, I'm going to sit here quietly with a smile on my face in a dignified way and take this because this is horrific. It made the borking of Judge Bork look tame. He blasted him. He said it was disgusting and it was wrong and the rest of it. And then the narrative became Kavanaugh is, he's hot-headed. He doesn't have the temperament to be on the court. Well, they came back for from a break and Lindsey Graham had had enough. 60, Michael.
7: Did you know that her staff had already recommended a lawyer to Dr. Ford?
8: I did not know that.
7: Did you know that her and her staff had this allegations for over 20 days.
8: I did not know that at the time.
7: If you wanted an FBI investigation, you could have come to us. What you want to do is destroy this guy's life, hold this seat open, and hope you win in 2020. You've said that, not me. You've got nothing to apologize for. When you see Sotomayor and Kagan, tell them that Lindsey said hello, because I voted for them. I would never do to them what you've done to this guy. This is the most unethical sham since I've been in politics. And if you really wanted to know the truth, you sure as hell wouldn't have done what you've done to this guy. Are you a gang rapist?
8: No.
7: I cannot imagine what you and your family have gone through. Boy, y'all want power. God, I hope you never get it. I hope the American people can see through this sham, that you knew about it and you held it. You had no intention of protecting Dr. Ford. None. She's as much of a victim as you are. God, I hate to say it because these have been my friends. But let me tell you, when it comes to this, you're looking for a fair process. You came to the wrong town at the wrong time, my friend.
3: And a lot of the Sunday shows credited that speech from Lindsey Graham for rescuing slash saving Kavanaugh's nomination.
4: Yeah, possibly. There's a lot of grandstanding in the halls of Congress and the Senate these days. It's fairly rare that you hear somebody who is obviously completely sincere. That was great. That was so ugly.
3: He never wavered on his whole hawkishness in terms of thinking the United States needed to, stand up to bullies around the world. That was, man, that was a through line for him always, even when it was very unpopular.
4: I think that probably is partly because of his life story, that he was very much not the upper crust of society. In fact, he's still... In the his net worth when he passed was like $1.5 million.
3: They had him, I got the article in front of me, the poorest member of Congress in terms of net worth.
4: I don't think that's right.
3: Oh, okay. Well, this article is wrong, then.
4: Yeah. Anyway, we can look into that. But he definitely is in the bottom half of everybody in the Congress. But he, you know, he's the son of a not very well-to-do liquor store owner, and his parents passed away when he was a teenager, and he adopted his sister and raised her and took care of her. He's never displayed much interest in getting rich. He just cares about American foreign policy and the judiciary and stuff like that. He's also very, very funny. And the context of the next clip, 61, he's talking to the Republican Jewish Coalition about the rise of anti-Semitism, and this was a while back, but note the tone.
7: But I just want to make it really clear, I'm in the Hitler sucks wing of the Republican Party.
9: Yeah. this Hitler shit? I don't know. Anyway. So anyway, here's what I do know. You can sit in a basement with weird people and say weird things. It's a free country, right? But if you ever run for office as a Republican and you embrace this weird shit, we're going to beat your brains out.
3: Reading from this transcript with Al Franken, a former senator from Minnesota who was a member of Saturday Night Live, wrote for Saturday Night Live. Reporter said, would your colleagues in the Senate tell you jokes? Al Franken said, yes. Is that annoying? It's really annoying for a couple of them. Is there anyone who's actually funny? Yeah, the funniest senator is Lindsey Graham. Really? Disappointing, isn't it? Al Franken said. That's surprising. He's very funny, Al Franken said. What's an example? I thought this was actually pretty good. When he was running for president in 2016, I was next to him in the senator's men's room and said, if I was a Republican, I'd vote for you. And without hesitation, Lindsey Graham said, that's my problem, which is true.
4: Wow. Wow. Yeah. I'm anxious to hear. Well, do you have more of the Lindsey stuff you'd like to hear? I mean, here's an example of his hawkishness in 62 for sure.
7: Here's what I tell President Trump. Keep it up for a few more weeks. Take Karg Island, where all of the resources they have to produce oil, control that island. Let this regime die on a vine.
10: The result could be a grinding war of attrition. They talk about how far away they would be from resupply.
7: I'm sort of tired of all this armchair quarterbacking. This has been an amazing military operation. God bless the fallen.
10: But it's a difference when we talk about troops on the ground.
7: I trust the Marines. Not that guy. Mm-hmm. I trust DOD. We got two Marine expeditionary units sailing to this island. We did Iwo Jima. We can do this.
3: And that might be what we're going to do, which we'll talk about a little bit later. I really think it's an interesting conversation, and it's not everybody's personality that could do this, around switching gears, befriending enemies or whatever, because you want to stay in office to accomplish the things you want to accomplish versus people who do that who just want to stay in office because they like being in office. Because there's plenty of that.
4: Yeah. I think maybe it's as simple as you look at somebody and say, are they clearly purpose driven?
3: Well, for instance, I kept hearing over the weekend, Lindsey Graham found a way to always be relevant no matter, you know, where the party went. So he came in the big wave in 94, with a whole bunch of rebels that were all about throwing Newt Gingrich out of office and a new kind of Republican Party and fighting the establishment. Next thing you know, his best friend is John McCain, who couldn't have been more of the establishment. And then we all know the Trump story. He ran against Trump. He ends up being Trump's closest friend, all that sort of stuff. But he stayed in relevant so that he could be a hawk on foreign policy all the way through. Whereas opposed to Joe Biden, who also always found a way to be relevant for all those years. But I have no idea what Joe Biden cared about. No idea.
4: I don't think he cared about anything but holding on to power,
3: enriching the Biden family.
4: Yeah, he had so many 180-degree reverses, not on who he was working with or whatever, but on some fundamental policy.
0: Jack Armstrong and Joe Getty.
3: We are Armstrong and Getty, and this is the best weekend talk show in America.
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4: 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Mike writes, guys, your segment on Joe Biden's book was great. That was yesterday. We just did another one. Since I commute and catch your show on podcast form, blah, blah, blah. I listen to a lot of audiobooks. I wondered if there will be an audible version of his book, preferably narrated by himself. Wow. Oh, that'd be tough. And you'd have to rewind a lot.
3: And they have Afghanistan.
4: Right. Let's see. Just wanted to point out that Jack is not supposed to go see The Odyssey if he is pro-ICE, since John Leguizamo is in it, and he has stated he doesn't want pro-ICE people watching his movies.
3: What?
4: You'll have to trade in your tickets for Minions and Monsters, or maybe the end of Oak Street, unless, of course, you really are anti-ICE, in which case, carry on.
3: Or I don't pay attention to any of these controversies in these movies.
4: Yeah, an actor. Can you imagine that? Saying, I don't want anybody who's pro-ICE coming to any of my movies. Oh, yeah, people are like children. All right, moving along. Wayne in beautiful Tigard, Oregon. Once again, the idea of going to year-round daylight saving time is being pushed. One of you said, why don't we just try it for a while and see how we like it? Jack, you said
3: stacks of dead bodies, just like they have in Arizona every 6 months.
4: He points out we've tried it at least twice, and it was hated by the vast majorities. During World War II, not World War XI, AOC, the country went on daylight saving time for 4 years. My parents lived through it and hated it. So did most of the country. So at the end of the war, we went back to the old system. Then in the winter of 73, 74, there was an Arab oil embargo. I remember this. The government decided, again, we should go year-round DST. I was in college and hated it. So did everyone I knew. Had to go to morning classes in the dark, then come home in the dark. After the crisis, the country went back to the old system.
1: I was alive, but I have no memory of not changing the clocks there for a couple of years.
4: Yeah, I thought that was that a Carter idea? It would have been Jerry Ford at 73, 74, I guess. But yeah, that happened.
1: Even with the 70s, though, lifestyles are so much different now than they were 50 years ago. I say we try.
4: True. And then finally, Wayne points out Arizona and Hawaii actually stay on standard time all year. I have no idea no doubt this dumb idea will become reality because, like the old saying goes, those who do not learn from history are doomed to repeat it.
1: Nah, I'm all for trying it.
4: Daylight saving time or standard time?
1: I don't know which. I have no idea.
4: All right.
1: One of them.
4: Information
1: Stop
4: voter.
1: Changing the clocks. That's what I want.
4: There you go. Let's see. How about this from Richard? When looking at the Iran conflict, where America is clearly superior militarily, I am reminded of the War of Independence, where England had a superior army yet lost to the guerrilla-style warfare of the colonials. It was a bloody war, and so would a ground war in Iraq, because they don't fight like we are used to. The citizenry believed promised. Oh, wow, there are words missing in this. They're promised rewards in the afterlife if they kill the enemy. Anyway, I have a feeling this is voice dictated. The Wall Street Journal and others with a couple articles lately that there's been a surge in patriotism and nationalism in Iran, including people who used to be sympathetic to the resistance.
1: That's what happened
4: when you attack a country.
1: It's what happened with the British in the soccer match yesterday. The Argentines kept jumping out from behind trees while the British team was marching in straight lines, and they just went around them with the ball and scored goals.
4: Boy, I should have paid more attention. Let's see. And then Jim sent along an article from a moderate Democrat saying the three things the Democrats really need to do to win elections. And this is my favorite part. The odds of this suggestion getting adopted are the same as Bluto Blutarsky's grade point average at Faber College. 0.0. It's far more likely that the author will receive death threats and be forced to publicly apologize and disavow his article or face retribution from the DSA's Red Guards. You're right, sir. You're right.
1: That's from the great movie Animal House. Yes, his grade point average was 0.0. That's not good.
4: Fat, drunk, and stupid is no way to go through life, son.
1: That's true. That's a true fact.
4: A couple of messages for Jack from Julie. First, I hope Joe brought Jack a nice souvenir moose hat or something, because that was an awfully long stretch for him to have to do the show on his own. Second, he thinks he's reached, Jack said, you said, you reached an age where people are no longer annoyed by his incompetence and are happy to help him figure things out.
3: Yes, I did do a long segment on that because it's true, and I kept pointing out to my son, it's so funny. I now have problems with anything or can't find something, and people are, oh my gosh, that poor old man is lost or can't figure this out. And people gather around to help me.
1: Oh my gosh.
3: I've reached that age.
4: Wow. But Julie suggests, I think it's more likely that people are generally just friendly and helpful because he's only now experiencing this, not because he's over 60, but because he finally worked to ditch his resting murder face.
3: That's true. I do have a different face now.
4: It could be both.
3: It could be the new face. No doubt about it. The new face has helped. I purposefully changed my face. You can do it.
4: Wow.
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0: State Department alert. Roxanne Evans, Fox News. The State Department warning Americans after escalating conflicts with Iran. The warning comes after Iran launched attacks on a U.S. base in Jordan, killing two U.S. troops. One remains missing. The U.S. urging Americans to exercise caution. The U.S. launching an eighth straight night of attacks against Iran. Fox's Chanley Painter with more.
5: U.S. CENTCOM says it's to swiftly punish the Revolutionary Guard for killing two service members in missile and drone strikes in Jordan.

0: ceasefire agreement with Washington. In a statement, Iran's supreme leader mocked President Trump's signature as, quote, worthless.
1: The U.S. strikes on Iran have concluded. President Trump responding to the deaths of the U.S. service members.
2: President Trump is here in New Jersey this weekend at his Bedminster Golf Club. And following the news, this breaking news of these two U.S. service members who have been killed in action in Jordan. News Nation now reporting that President Trump has responded to them, giving them this statement, quote, it is a very sad thing. And also, we hate to see it happen. It is in service to our country. U.S. Central Command also says that one other service member is missing in action and that four other service members were evacuated to Jordanian hospitals after that Iranian missile and drone attack on Friday.
1: Fox's Alex Hogan reporting a massive fire in southern Norway, destroying more than 100 homes and forcing hundreds to evacuate. 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
5: I want to tell you, Gorsuch. I want to tell you, Kavanaugh. You have released the whirlwind, and you will pay the price. You won't know what hit you.
3: Yeah, that was the most powerful Democrat in the Senate threatening Republican appointed Supreme Court justices. That's
4: one of the most disgusting things ever said
3: by
4: a leader of either party.
3: It really is. There's
4: dating back to Jim Crow.
3: There's way too much threatening by all the powerful on both sides, unfortunately, but that was really, really awful.
4: So you have an atmosphere where the rhetoric against the Supreme Court for disagreeing with your particular politics right now, anyway, it's worth a quick aside, when for 65 years the lefty justices controlled the Supreme Court, conservatives would just say, hey, I don't agree with that. That's wrong. But now that conservatives have some level of control, you hear that sort of absolutely horrifying rhetoric.
3: And that's barely true. We went through all the statistics last week with, what's her name that we really like?
4: Oh, yeah, Anastasia Boden.
3: Yeah.
4: We went through the Pacific Legal Foundation.
3: It's just not true. In fact, all of Trump's biggest things, his justices went against him. The court went against him. His biggest things, tariffs and birthright citizenship and stuff like that. So the whole, it's a Republican MAGA court. Even if it were true, it wouldn't be something you should complain about, as you just pointed out. It was a Democrat-led court forever. But it's just not true anyway.
4: I do want to talk more about the birthright citizenship ruling, which I found lame. But yeah, so it's purely, this vile rhetoric against the Supreme Court is purely a, fundraising voter enthusiasm, strategy. But it's incredibly irresponsible and dangerous. So dangerous, in fact, that a couple of the lady justices, went before Congress yesterday to say, hey, we need more and better security.
6: The Supreme Court police reports a 38% increase in threats to members of the court over the past year. Threats that Justice Barrett described firsthand.
7: I didn't expect that performing this service was going to put me in the position of explaining to my children what a bulletproof vest was and why I had to wear one.
6: Justice Kagan argued the security measures are necessary in today's threat environment.
8: For some of us, those threats have come very close, and all of us live with the knowledge that they may again materialize.
3: And we all know about Kavanaugh, where they actually arrested a guy who's in prison still with an assassination threat against him, caught him outside his house with a gun and zip ties and all kinds of stuff. That would have been awful, really, really awful. Kagan went on to talk about how she used to go around with no security all the time. She could go wherever she wanted, and now she has to have security always.
4: Right. In his end of the year report for 2024, Chief Justice Roberts said threats against the judges had more than tripled in the last decade. Federal marshals had investigated more than 1,000 threats against judges in the previous 5 years. Hundreds of federal judges have faced threats this year. And Justice Kagan said the Supreme Court police force is projecting a 38% threat increase this year on top of the 25% increase last year. And as Jack said, she described the minimal security when she joined the court in 2010. When she clerked for Antonin Scalia, the justices didn't have 24-hour protection. They didn't need it. So it's all about these times we're living in the political rhetoric. Justice Barrett went on.
7: When threats to my life were particularly intense a few years ago, around the time of the Dobbs leak, my security detail sent me home with a bulletproof vest, and I carried it into my house, put it into my bedroom, dropped it down on a table, turned around, and my 12-year-old son was standing in the doorway of my bedroom, and he wanted to know what it was and why I had it, and I didn't know how to respond.
4: And Justice Barrett, who has been a bit of a wobbly vote, certainly from Trump's perspective, or maybe even from the conservative perspective, is probably getting it from both sides. Her home was targeted in a swatting attack. And then she told lawmakers multiple deliveries arrive in the name of, and this should have made the news, but I guess it takes too much explaining. They get packages at their home, but the name is of the son of federal judge Esther Salas's son.
3: Oh my God.
4: Who was murdered in 2020 at the family's home by a gunman posting as a delivery driver. So the Barrett family gets packages addressed to young Mr. Salas at their home.
3: Oh my God.
4: For God's sake, people, what are we doing?
3: You would question whether or not you should have taken the job or whether you should step down. I would.
4: You know, if I take a bullet because I decided to become a Supreme Court justice, that's terrible. But if I see my child shot down,
3: right,
4: it's unimaginable. Anyway, so the two justices were requesting some extra money from Congress to beef up security around the justices. And it's a no-brainer. I hope it goes through immediately and with a unanimous vote. It's terrible that it's needed, but it absolutely is needed. And the question we always ask in this sort of discussion, will it ever go back?
3: I doubt it. Security stuff doesn't seem to ever go back. I mean, 150 years ago, you could walk up to the White House and knock on the door. And then little by little over time, it has become a fortress. Now you can barely get close enough to see it.
4: Yeah, yeah. They mentioned in the Wall Street Journal that Senator Sheldon Whitehouse of the Democrat of Rhode Island has made smearing the justices as corrupt a personal mission. He's constantly saying stuff like that.
3: But you know, I don't want to make this partisan because, well, the New York Times had a big story. 60 Minutes did it, too. They did their story about justices under threat below the level of the Supreme Court. They focused on that woman you just mentioned whose son was killed, which didn't really have to do with her politics or judging, weirdly enough. But regardless, they made it all about Trump because Trump has said horrible things about all your lower level courts and all those justices feel scared. And they left out the Supreme Court because if they had gotten into the Supreme Court, you'd have had to focus on the fact that Joe Biden said many, many, many times, the ultra MAGA Supreme Court. It's a rubber stamp for Trump and all that sort of
4: crap.
3: It's
4: an illegitimate court.
3: Guy that used to be the chair of the Judicial Committee, you would think would know better than to pretend that the justices were just doing the bidding of Donald Trump, especially when it's not true.
4: Right. No, but it's everything's clickbait. Everything's about fundraising and whipping up the electorate. And yeah, in the name of being fair, yeah, Trump has said some ridiculous things about the horrible Supreme Court. Just terrible.
3: Horrible, horrible, horrible. Yeah, they come out with some of those, you know, it happens twice a week where a sitting judge in Omaha has declared Trump can't do this or that. And then Trump will say all kinds of horrible things about the guy or woman. I had another point I was going to make about the justices and saying something about the justices and the the Amy Coney Barrett thing, the swatting thing. I think the timing of that was after she went against one of Trump's the tariffs are one of them. So it quite possibly was a MAGA person. I mean, there's
4: who knows?
3: Yeah.
4: Yeah.
3: Everybody, it doesn't make any difference. Down. It doesn't make any difference. You got to stop.
4: Yeah. Yeah. Indeed.
3: What is cable news like talking about diarrhea?
4: Yeah, I've noticed that. And explosive, is that the word that we're hearing?
3: Usually that's the word they use, yes.
4: Kerblooey.
3: That's, yeah. Why do you suppose they like talking about that? Because we all hate it so much, it gets your attention. What's causing that? I want to avoid what's causing that.
4: Well, if somebody says a disease causing a runny nose, we'll have information next. I might stay tuned, but I probably won't.
3: Avoid?
4: But the ED? The ED? The explosive diarrhea? I'm staying tuned. Oh, no!
3: They got the tips to avoid the explosion? Avoid pre-washed bagged salads? I always thought those were safe. I thought those were the safest ones. Okay.
4: Yeah, they don't wash them very well.
3: You know how I avoid it?
4: Yeah, I do.
3: I don't need no dang salad.
4: That's why I pray for your colon.
3: I just had it checked out. I had a physical. I'm perfect.
4: Oh, Lord, please protect Jack's colon in spite of the abuse he heaps upon it.
3: I was recognizing this. Thank you, God, for that. Just to genetics. I got the genetics of I'm just predisposed to have low cholesterol, low blood pressure, all that sort of stuff. no matter what I do. So I'm protected against this sort of crazy thing.
4: You come from hardy stock. It's a blessing.
3: I don't know if that's correct. I catch every cold that comes my way.
4: That's true, but you're still kicking. Your folks are still doing great, right?
3: Oh, yeah. Very much so.
4: Fantastic. Oh, man, we got all sorts of good stuff to talk about. Former Miss North Dakota has pled guilty to daycare fraud in Minnesota. Damn North Dakota carpetbaggers.
3: Former Miss North Dakota went over to Minnesota to rip off taxpayers?
4: Yeah, because anybody who wanted to steal from Minnesota could.
3: Right.
4: Thanks to Governor, the lame brain.
3: Oh, man, we went
4: almost a VP.
3: We went through with Katie Grimes last week, the fraud in California, which makes Minnesota seem like nothing. It's just the amount of money that gets stolen from us. And as I always say, before we take a break, I don't understand why you liberals aren't more upset about this than conservatives. We wish that the government didn't have a role in any of this stuff. That all these programs would just go away. You like the programs. So why? I mean, you think they should exist. I assume because you want to help people. They aren't helping people. They're stealing the money. That should make you more angry than me, actually. Because you believe in it.
4: That's how stupid politics is, though. Any criticism of the program I'm in favor of, including the fact that it's being stolen from, I won't accept that. I'm going to pretend that it's not happening. And the effect of it, as you aptly point out, is that what you want to happen doesn't happen because it's getting stolen from you, stupid idiot.
3: I think giving the downtrodden money enables them. I don't want to give them the money. They aren't getting the money. I'm winning. I just hate, in terms of that issue, I just hate the fact that it's being stolen as opposed to I get to keep the money.
4: Good Lord, that was the voice of the patriarchy right there, folks. That was shocking. Doesn't want to help the downtrodden. You're in favor of income equality.
3: Inequality?
4: Yes, that one. Damn it.
3: Yeah, well, yeah, actually, I am. Any system that would try to make it equal is not going to work.
4: It's a nightmare. It would be oppression. It'd be horrible.
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4: Portlandia is crumbling. It is a cry and shame.
21: If Portlandia is crumbling.
4: That's right, metal guy. Thank you. If you were not privileged to spend time in Portland, Oregon, prior to the fall, I am sad for you because it is was an amazing city in so many ways. Just pretty, the art scene, the music scene, food, just the vibe. Great place. Cleaner, greener San Francisco for a long time. And it's gone to hell, especially downtown. And a story that happened, it was just a day or two ago, is getting a lot of nationwide coverage. And I'm glad it is because to such a large extent, the battle between the progressives, the social progressives, and I don't want to give it away, but not progressives, is not a war between colonializers and the resistance, or the downtrodden and the patriarchy, or white people against transgender black people or whatever. The battle is between realism and people who have these childish fantasies about how the world will work if they just set it up right. Okay. And the defund the police thing is that exactly. It's a perfect example of it. They think, well, no, it's going to be just like the suburbs. That's what AOC said. What an idiot. This is the reality.
22: We don't have the appropriate amount of police officers to handle the amount of demand for police services.
23: This statement from Portland police has been made evident the past several days. On Saturday, it took officers an estimated 30 to 40 minutes to respond to a dozen 911 calls reporting a naked man harassing people in Waterfront Park. This escalated to an alleged attempt to grab a 7-year-old girl out of her parents' arms. The Bureau says its officers were tied up with a barricaded suspect a mile away.
24: They're resource intensive, and so when you have a draw like that, it really puts a drain on the entire city, not just that precinct.
4: I don't want to steal her thunder. Let's play one more clip, then I want to spell it out what happened in what order.
23: But this wasn't an isolated incident. Earlier this month, a group of women held back an alleged attacker for 40 minutes until help arrived. And on Monday morning, a Fox 12 crew was threatened with a knife at the waterfront. It took police 10 minutes to intervene.
22: There's no, unless it's an on-call group of officers like the SWAT team or the traffic team, there's no additional officers that I can just bring in at a moment's notice.
23: Deputy Chief Brian Hughes says PPP was operating at a 24% staffing reduction, with 41 officers stationed across the city and 10 pulling overtime. He says tactical calls like the domestic violence threat in Old Town require additional staff in case the suspect gets away or fires a weapon.
25: Well, my immediate question would be, just because I know the way it has been happening around California, would you not need extra officers if these people were locked up the first one of the first 10 times they showed society can't be free people. If they if they're in jail, then you don't have to tend to them every single freaking day. I mean, because I mentioned I had a similar situation. I called the 911 on an incredibly crazy out of control person the other day, street person. And the cops called me back because they always get your name and phone number. And they called me back and said, yeah, this person is known to us. We deal with him on a regular basis. Okay. So he acts like this all the time and he's just out on the streets. Well, then how much resources does that take to deal with the same guy day after day after day, as opposed to if you put him in jail?
4: Right. So here's what happened with the crazy guy in Portland. At about 6:50 in the evening, folks started calling that a man was running around naked in this section of the city. And just a few minutes later, but the cops didn't have anybody. Sorry. Yeah, we can't do anything about it. A few minutes later, dispatch advised officers that another caller stated the man tried to punch them in the head. Sorry, all officers are busy with other calls. Can't really help you out there. Then 8 minutes after that, a third caller reported that the suspect grabbed a young girl, a 7-year-old, and pulled her away with her mother. For God knows what crazy ass purpose. Finally, there were no available officers in the central section of Portland, so they had to send officers from North Precinct down to the, you know, the other section of the city, now that the guy was actually snatching children out of their mother's arms. Just unbelievable.
25: And these are usually cities or states where they don't want you to have a gun or a knife or any sort of way to protect yourself, even though we're allowing criminals to run free on the streets and won't arrest them, and there aren't enough cops to call.
4: Isn't that something? Yeah, they would absolutely deny you the opportunity to defend yourself. They would try you for punching this guy to get him away from your child. Yeah, it's this complete disconnect from reality. Let's hear a little more from Julia Lopez on Fox 12.
23: With 70 vacancies, more than $20 million in recent budget cuts, and an increase in complex calls since 2020, Hughes says patrol staff is stretched too thin to respond right away.
22: It's just triaging calls as they come in on the street, as opposed to having enough officers to handle each call as they came in.
3: Build more jails.
4: Yeah, no kidding. Yeah, don't empty the jails. Build more of them. Here's an idea. If somebody commits a crime and is prosecuted beyond a reasonable doubt in front of a jury of their peers, have them undergo the punishment that is prescribed by law. We'll call that the Joe Getty plan. It's innovative. It's crazy. I can write it out for you if you didn't follow it, because it's complicated. Tell me this is not a war between realism and fantasy land. Because they would reject what I just said. Well, the over-incarceration of minorities and people victimized by the colonial oppressors, blah, blah, blah. Telling you, folks, you got to resist these people because they will ruin the world. End of screed.
25: Well, and hopefully you don't get your house, your car broken into, you or somebody you care about hurt in the meantime.

0: say you'd never give in to a meltdown. Never let kids' toys take over the house. And never fill your feed with kid photos. You'd never plan your life around their schedule. Never lick your thumb to clean their face. And you'd never let them leave the house looking like less than their best. You say you'd never put a pacifier in your mouth to clean it. Never let them stay up too late. And never let them run wild through the grocery store.
1: 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And aisle 3.
0: 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Never happens. Before you leave the car, always stop. Look.
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16: There are some folks in the legislature, and they're true believers for whatever reason. They don't want anybody held accountable to go to a county jail or prison. And that's what we're dealing with some folks in California.
15: Sheriff Jim Cooper, longtime friend of the Armstrong and Getty Show. He's the sheriff of Sacramento County in California. He is talking about the progressive governance of California and how it's many, to say soft on crime is to really not describe it properly. The policies are don't jail anybody because that's part of capitalist oppression.
14: Right. I almost can't talk about this subject because it makes me so angry and worried, actually, since my family... When my kids were little, we were verbally assaulted by a guy that should have been in prison because of all the crimes he had committed. He ended up back in prison because of what he said to me and my family. I've told that story a million times. I thought I was quite possibly going to die in a knife or gun fight with the guy. But he should have been in jail a long time ago. And when I called the cops, I'll never forget this. When I called the cops, the first cop I talked to said, "You know what's really a tragedy is that we don't have some place we can put this guy so we could get the mental." Oh, is that the tragedy? As my kids are crying behind me, I thought they were going to die like 10 minutes ago. And the cop tells me the real tragedy is that the guy doesn't have some place he can go to get more help. He's a criminal. He's been a criminal. He's advocated a criminal. He'd done all kinds of horrible things. He should have been in jail.
15: Right.
14: These people are nuts, and they're going to get more people hurt or killed.
15: And Sheriff Cooper, in that same interview with the excellent Ashley Zavala, points out that when there are like mental health diversion programs, they're not funded because they don't believe in putting anybody behind bars. Anyway, I thought this was so interesting.
14: That's really why I've decided that socialism is a mental illness. It's an actual mental illness because it doesn't make any sense. You can't make, you know, there are all kinds of political policy differences you can have with people, but you can understand their argument. This doesn't make any sense.
15: Right, right. You have to suck down the delicious Kool-Aid of the Marxist cult, really, to pretend, because it's so clearly, what they are advocating is so clearly counter to what we all recognize about reality and humanity, which is why, really, socialism works best on the young and stupid people. But Charles Lehman wrote a great piece for the Dispatch a while back entitled, "Why Don't We Lock Up Repeat Offenders?" And it starts, Jack, with a disturbingly similar situation to your own. It wasn't long ago that police charged Hector De Leon, an emotionally disturbed and homeless 51-year-old, with slashing six New Yorkers in an unprovoked attack at Penn Station in New York. De Leon has a vibrant criminal history, another slashing committed in Newark, New Jersey, 4 years ago, right across the river, and six other prior arrests, including aggravated assault, unlawful possession of a weapon, use or possession of drugs, assault, domestic assault, and criminal mischief.
14: Because of capitalism, you see, that's why he did that.
15: Oh, for God. Or global warming, climate change. Did you see? I shouldn't get off on this tangent. I really shouldn't. National Geographic is trying to, and they've been captured by the progressives, like a lot of so-called scientific institutions, trying to pitch the idea that selling girls off as child brides in Muslim countries is because of climate change. It's not because of their perverse culture or sick view of religion. No, it's climate change. Unbelievable.
14: Yeah, anyway. We gotta do some of the writing around that because it is horrifying.
15: Yeah, yeah. There'll be plenty of time. That'll still be a problem in a year and a decade. Anyway, so Lehman asked the obvious question, why was a violent criminal with a string of priors, a history of deranged behavior on the street, why wasn't he locked up in a prison or a mental health facility or something, and why do such people seem to cause so much of our crime problems? And this is, and I think this is probably not necessary for a lot of you, But this is an absolute ironclad illustration of how idiotic the we can't incarcerate our way out of the social problems we have. Oh, this is about capitalism. No, it's about a few people who victimize others. They are predators. Every cop we've ever talked to, done a ride along with, says the same thing. I spend 90% of my time babysitting 3% of the population. Well, that's not quite the percentage that some of the scientists come up with, but frequent offenders drive a massive share of crime. It's one of the most well-established findings in criminology. It's undeniable, but it turns out that in many states and cases, our criminal justice system isn't designed with that reality in mind. So people like De Leon can keep offending and slashing. But can you imagine? You get sliced open. I mean, when people don't die, I think other people underestimate how horrible it is what happened. Oh, thank God he's injured. He's expected to recover. Oh, please. Think about it for a minute. I don't want to dwell on it because it's horrifying, but
14: you wouldn't sleep right for months.
15: Oh, you'd be disfigured for life. You'd be dealing with medical treatments and infections and
14: well,
15: scars.
14: Not even that part. The PTSD of like being out in public or walking down the street or getting on a bus or anything ever again.
15: Well, you can speak to that. Somebody with wild eyes approaches you quickly. Can you imagine the horror, the utter terror that would cause for maybe the rest of your life? Anyway, so the De Leons of the world keep getting turned loose. But the upside of this is if we go back to sanity, we have a great opportunity to bring crime under control again, because we've done it more than once. A few offenders commit most of the crime is the closest thing we have to an iron law of criminology. Offending follows what social scientists call a Pareto distribution or the 80-20 rule. And this is at least 80% of crime is committed by at most 20% of the offenders. And the true concentration is probably greater than that. One systematic review a few years ago found that 10% of the population that is most criminally active accounts for 66% of all crime on average.
14: Yeah, 10 I could believe. I don't believe 20% of people are out there committing these crimes.
15: Yeah, yeah. And it's not a new finding. I mean, they did a giant study following a cohort of nearly 10,000 Philadelphia boys born in 1945. They found that 6% of the boys were responsible for roughly half of all police contacts observed. In Sweden, 2.4 million Swedes found that just 1% were responsible for 63% of all criminal offenses.
14: Absolutely believe that.
15: And do you want more? Most gun violence is highly concentrated in tight social networks, a phenomenon that's shown up in Baltimore, Boston, Washington, Chicago, San Francisco, and Oakland, etc. It's gangbangers almost exclusively who commit crimes. One of the reasons you might think otherwise is that the media is uncomfortable with that, because it's frequently black gangbangers, sometimes Hispanic, sometimes Asian. But it's generally not white people. And for the idiotic woke reasons we've discussed a million times, they're uncomfortable reporting that. So if white guy goes crazy is available, they amplify that like crazy. And to be shot is to be shot. I'm not in favor of that, but you know the point I'm trying to make. But so why does this happen? Simple answer is the life of crime is the product of many different rare events. And well, they go into it. Frequent shooters, for example, tend to occur only in environments with a lot of well-armed young men with little oversight and a strong culture of honor.
14: There's some shocking
15: hard look,
14: stuff.
15: I'm going to shoot you. Yeah. Frequent shoplifters tend to be seriously mentally ill and or addicted to drugs and also have frequent opportunities to shoplift. Peer groups, family environment, and genes also play a role. In short, a lot of things have gone wrong for someone to become a frequent offender, so most people don't. But if you have a frequent offender, they're going to keep offending. It's as close, as he said, to an iron law of criminology as exists.
14: Lock them up.
15: Lock them up. Enforce the law.
14: Oh, I got so frustrated yesterday. This happens to me a lot in California. I remember how it's a problem when I'm on vacation and I'm driving around other states, but can't find a restroom anywhere. Can't have a convenience store or anywhere you stop just because they're all locked up because they don't want to deal with homeless people. We're willing to give away the idea of having public restrooms in many parts of California or across the country because we just don't want to enforce the law. Makes me so angry.
15: Right. And, you know, Jim Cooper in that interview, one of the points he made, I don't think we have the audio of it, but he said, look, we've got to start thinking about the victims of crime again. Our entire criminal justice system, he's talking about Cal Unicornia, is geared toward sympathy and helping and counseling for the offenders. Nobody talks about the victims. Thank you, Coop, for saying that.
14: Yes, this is exactly right.
15: Brings us to your point about when lawlessness is observed and lawlessness is not punished, people decide lawlessness is okay. Here's a story from the other side of the country, Raleigh, North Carolina, which is an absolutely lovely place. Raleigh, Durham, Chapel Hill. You got the major universities of North Carolina. You got all sorts of eggheads and tech people and families and all. But in Raleigh, they had a shocking event the other day. It was one of those, what are they, teen takeovers. 1:30 in the morning, you've got as many as 8,000 young people, many juveniles, many from outside the city, that gathered in and took over one commercial area in Raleigh, ran roughshod, committing crimes, robberies, theft, etc., acts of violence, then later converged on another area. What followed was a night marred by disorder and violence, one that police say left 9 people injured by gunfire, led to the seizure of nearly a dozen guns, resulted in dozens of arrests of young people and delinquency cases against multiple minors, scenes spread across social media and news coverage of overflowing sidewalks and streets, shouting and cursing, sirens and music blaring, crime scene tape, people face down being handcuffed. And the police chief, who's had a 26-year career there in Raleigh, said it was heartbreaking and unacceptable. And he says, we're prepared for the crowd size. What we were not prepared for were the number of firearms we were recovering off individuals and the desire to commit criminal acts. Where did that come from? The intent, the lawlessness. Well, I think we answered the question already.
14: Yeah.
15: I'm asking y'all or Jack or Michael or anybody listening. Did you grow up thinking, you know, it'd be fun if a bunch of us got together and just absolutely trampled on the law in one city or another? Of course not. It's a societal rot, and it's caused by permitting lawlessness all the time. All right. End of rant.
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23: The Armstrong and Getty Show.
15: This is, makes you wonder what we're doing. Do we really feel this lousy about the economy? University of Michigan Consumer Confidence, Consumer Sentiment Index. Much discussed. It's been going on since the 1940s. The Michigan Survey of Consumers is the poll for how Americans have felt about the economy now for generations.
14: And it's low right now. We don't feel good about the economy. More than ever, we're despondent.
15: A key survey of Americans' consumers is scraping bottom, showing they've never felt this lousy about the economy, even at the height of the recessions or when the COVID pandemic raged. We were talking about this a couple of weeks ago. What could possibly explain that? They're so anti-Trump. Some people are. Price of gas. When inflation is high, nothing else matters. Blah, blah, blah. It's the survey itself, according to a growing number of critics, including several economists. They've pointed to methodology changes in the University of Michigan's Consumer Sentiment Index as bugs in the machine, saying they're skewing the results. Now, the polling people are saying no, low sentiment likely reflects a profound shift in mood since COVID struck, according to the survey director. But it shouldn't be too surprising people felt differently about the world, including the economy after the pandemic. It hit its lowest mark in May, lowest ever. Blah, blah, blah. The low readings, they make the point in the journal, seem at odds with an economy that appears decent, if not stellar. The country's adding jobs and consumers are continuing to spend despite worries about inflation and affordability. And I would point out increasing credit card and car loan defaults and higher level of debt. Maybe you shouldn't be spending that, but anyway. In 2024, Michigan, the University of, moved to conducting its surveys via the web rather than via cell phone. A response to the problem, the ongoing problem everybody knows surveyors face in getting anybody to answer the damn phone. Because everybody's being spammed all the time. So a couple of years ago, they made that transition to online polls. And some critics think that made the sentiment index more downbeat, in part because other research has shown that when people are surveyed online, for some reason, they tend to be more negative than when they're speaking to a human being. 2024 analysis. couple of economists you've never heard of estimated that this survey methodology shift shaved about 9 points off the Michigan sentiment index. 9 points. Recent analysis from the Chicago Fed also took issue with the survey switch.
14: I think it's interesting that people are so much more negative being online than if you're asked on the phone. So
15: sure,
14: because of the algorithms feeding us depressing stuff constantly, we've trained our brains as soon as we go online to immediately have a bad attitude, probably.
15: I wonder. Or it could just be if there's another human being, you don't want to appear too negative and bitchy because it's not considered an attractive quality. I don't know. There's also the fact, and this is undeniable, that the skew in partisan attitudes is as big as it's ever been. You ask a Republican right now, Republicans control the White House, as if the White House runs the economy. For God's sake, people. Shouldn't, anyway. But you ask Republicans, they say, it's just freaking fine. You ask Democrats, they're like, it's horrible.
14: We talked about this. I talked about this last week, coming out of 4th of July, and I took in a ton of 250th anniversary founding stuff and Up With America tweets and books and TV shows and speeches and all the different sort of stuff. And I was feeling pretty rah-rah about America and actually thought, Joe and I need to be less negative. We're too negative. But I did want to push back on all the rah-rah with just a little bit of the, all of those things are true structurally, historically, everything about the United States being great and all that, force for good, et cetera, et cetera. But this whole educating the young people to hate their own country, K through PhD, is new and real and is going to bear fruit for a long time to come.
15: Oh, yeah. If you believe Reagan that we're never more than a generation or two from losing our liberty, or Jefferson that the price of liberty is eternal vigilance. Was it Jefferson said that? He might as well have. If you believe those things, and if you don't, you're an idiot. Yeah, this is a serious, serious problem, as I'm always saying.
14: And then you throw in a dose of online information, algorithm stuff that is all brand new to the world also. I'm not as optimistic going forward as a lot of the rah-rah speeches were.
15: Yeah, it's funny because, you know, we're conducting a for-profit enterprise here. And if we're too downbeat and discouraging, arguably, you know, if we're too downbeat and discouraging, it's not going to work. But from a purely patriotic standpoint, and this is distasteful and inappropriate, but I also don't want to be the guy telling Lindsey Graham, oh, it's probably indigestion. Don't worry about the chest pains. You know, when there is a serious, serious threat, and that is the successful perversion of our education system to become not a system of education, but a system of indoctrination to Marxist ideals. The current woke postmodern version of it. So I care as deeply as I do, and I know you do too, because I'm so positive about the United States of America and love it so much. I mean, it's danger, danger, Will Robinson.
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5: State Department alert. Roxanne Evans, Fox News. The State Department warning Americans after escalating conflicts with Iran. The warning comes after Iran launched attacks on a U.S. base in Jordan, killing 2 U.S. troops. One remains missing. The U.S. urging Americans to exercise caution. The U.S. launching an eighth straight night of attacks against Iran. Fox's Chanley Painter with more.
6: U.S. CENTCOM says it's to swiftly punish the Revolutionary Guard for killing two service members in missile and drone strikes in Jordan Friday. Another U.S. soldier remains missing. These mark the first American military deaths since March. Four others were evacuated to hospitals but have since been released. The escalation in U.S. action is in response to continued Iranian attacks on ships in the Strait of Hormuz. Iran has been striking back by targeting Jordan, Iraq, and Arab Gulf states. Tehran also now claims it's suspending last month's ceasefire agreement with Washington. In a statement, Iran's supreme leader mocked President Trump's signature as, quote, worthless.
5: The U.S. strikes on Iran have concluded. President Trump responding to the deaths of the U.S. service members.
7: President Trump is here in New Jersey this weekend at his Bedminster Golf Club. And following the news, this breaking news of these two U.S. service members who have been killed in action in Jordan. News Nation now reporting that President Trump has responded to them, giving them this statement, quote, it is a very sad thing. And also, we hate to see it happen. It is in service to our country. U.S. Central Command also says that one other service member is missing.

0: in service to our country. U.S. Central Command also says that one other service member is missing in action and that four other service members were evacuated to Jordanian hospitals after that Iranian missile and drone attack on Friday.
1: Fox's Alex Hogan reporting a massive fire in southern Norway, destroying more than 100 homes and forcing hundreds to evacuate. 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

0: sermon, and then the guy is supposed to give closing prayer. You get up there and give closing prayer. You don't give your own mini sermon. You go up there, you do what you're supposed to do, and you shut up. The problem is that you have a regime that's not interested in good faith negotiation. That has nothing to do with some rando influencer on X. Are you kidding me?
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2: Doing the quote is now under review, but it gets even worse. Raw intelligence obtained by the FBI in 2020, yet buried by rogue bureaucrats, stated that China's activities even included an attempt to manufacture illegal ballots for Joe Biden. Documents show that during this period, dozens of significant CIA and NSA reports about China's election targeting were kept out of the presidential briefing. These were briefings I would get almost every day. Everything was kept out that was of importance. One email among intelligence analysts admitted that they had, quote, deliberately massaged the presidential daily briefing to withhold information regarding Chinese activities related to the election. Another official inside the FBI wrote that she was running, quote, a shadow government, unquote, to keep intelligence about China's election meddling from becoming known and to keep it away from the honorable press. Other officials who witnessed such efforts perceived the motivations to be blatantly political. Recently, we found significant numbers of burn bags in formation, and this is a group of bags that were used to destroy information given by President Barack Hussein Obama to be burned. It was supposed to be burned. These bags were supposed to be at a different level by different people, incinerated and checked, but it never happened. Maybe we got lucky. We believe this was not done on purpose, but rather through gross incompetence of the people that was supposed to burn the bag.
0: Welcome to the show. That was the POTUS yesterday, the very interesting primetime speech that he gave about voter fraud. We knew voter fraud was happening. And all of the different ways that they were able to discover and sort of, you could say receipts, I guess. I mean, it was obvious. We know that there was. Was it enough to derail a whole election? That's the big question. A lot of this was stuff that we already knew. I think most of it was stuff that we knew, but it's sort of like a confirmation, I guess, of what everyone already knew in the first place. We already know that there are foreign actors, and it's not just China and Russia. It's Qatar. It's all of these other countries that are also trying to influence, particularly Qatar. But nobody wants to talk about that. Nobody wants to have a conversation about Qatar's involvement. That's one of the things you're not allowed to talk about on Capitol Hill. You're not allowed to talk about it in conservative talk radio. Podcastistan doesn't want to talk about it. It's one of those things that you're not supposed to discuss because too many people are getting paid off it. So, yeah, they're sure as hell there is. And it's all the people. I mean, we kind of know who some of the people now who are compromised. But as far as China and Russia, I mean, of course they're going to try this. I mean, it's idiotic to think that a country like any geopolitical foe isn't going to try at this point to destabilize an election. So welcome to the radio program. There's a write-up about this over at Substack, Chapter and Verse, that Lorraine has up this morning, and you can see it goes through a lot of what, you know, talking about election integrity. You know why he did this, though? Do you know why POTUS did this? Why he made this address? Everybody knows, right? We all know, because he wants the SAVE Act passed. That's why this, that, because, and I'm not knocking it. I'm just saying this is all stuff that we knew. None of this is new. I think just like some of the paperwork, some of the receipts, I guess you could say, for the lack of a better way to put it, some of that I think is helpful to have. But for the most part, we already knew all of this stuff. So this was, I think this is him. This is all about him trying to get the SAVE Act passed. So welcome to the radio program. Like I said, Dana Lash with you. This is the top thing today because there literally is nothing else. This news cycle is dead. It's like Congress isn't really doing a whole heck of a lot. But with this, pulling up And again, he wants people to call elected officials about that SAVE Act, which makes sense. What they call the burn bags, they found a lot of information hidden in that. That's that soundbite that we were just kind of playing and going over. So that's some of the latest. But he was releasing these documents that about the safety of voting machines. See, this is another thing. And again, I'm not knocking him talking about it. I'm all for talking about it. But I'm just saying this is not like a groundbreaking thing. We knew voting machines can be hacked. We know that they can. So that's, but I mean, it's nice to know that, you know, I guess the affirmation of it came, I guess is really what it is. So he's releasing all of this information that shows that the safety, et cetera, of voting machines, blah, blah, blah, blah, blah. My God, we all know the voting machines. Yeah, blah, blah, blah, blah. What I want to know, I mean, are people going to go to jail for doing it? Are we going to find out who's doing it? And are we going to try to prevent it from happening even more, I think, is the big question. They found in New Jersey, Pennsylvania, Nevada, and California, 278,000 non-citizens registered to vote. Hundreds of thousands of dead people still on the voter rolls. And he was using the Spencer Pratt election as an example of this, talking about this. Because how long did it take for that to happen?
3: Oh, wow.
0: How long did that take for those votes to come in? Days. This is cut four. This is him talking about the hundreds of thousands of people who are non-citizens. Watch.
2: Finally, to reveal just how vulnerable our elections continue to be, we are releasing the results of a stunning investigation by the Department of Homeland Security. According to the DHS review, state voter rolls and public records, they identified approximately 278,000 non-citizens who are registered to vote in federal elections. Since Democrat states refuse to share their voter files, the real number is actually much higher than that.
0: Mm. A lot higher than that. 278,000 registered voters who are non-citizens. I would imagine it's probably double, triple that, if we're being honest about it. I would think.
3: Yeah.
0: Easily, double, triple. So, I mean, he was talking about how China was attempting to manufacture fake ballots. The newly classified documents. He was saying that it was one of the largest compromises. But you can't talk about election fraud unless you're also talking about the psyops that are happening on social media with TikTok, for instance, and all the different campaigns. This is just but one way. And the reason I bring that up is because I don't want people to think, oh, well, if we do something about this, we're going to solve all of the interference. It's so much more than this. It is so incredibly much more than this. So, I mean, remember, though, this is cut five. Democrats were warning about hacked voting machines, which they apparently now don't believe exist. Listen to this. This is cut five.
4: Virginia just stopped using touchscreen computer voting because it's so vulnerable.
5: Right.
4: We need to look at all the voting machines. Every secretary of state needs to be, you know, assisted in making sure that they are not being hacked and attacked.
6: I continue to think that our voting machines are too vulnerable.
7: Our researchers have repeatedly demonstrated that ballot recording machines and other voting systems are susceptible to tampering.
8: Even hackers with limited prior knowledge, tools, and resources are able to breach voting machines in a matter of minutes.
9: In 2018, electronic voting machines in Georgia and Texas deleted votes for certain candidates or switched votes from one candidate to another.
10: The biggest seller of voting machines is doing something that violates Cybersecurity 101, directing that you install remote access software, which would make a machine like that, you know, a magnet for fraudsters and hackers.
11: These voting machines can be hacked quite easily.
12: You could easily hack into them. It makes it seem like all these states are doing different things, but in fact, three companies are controlling them.
13: It is the individual voting machines that pose some of the greatest risk.
14: There are a lot of states that are dealing with antiquated machines. Right? Which are vulnerable to being hacked.
15: The workers were able to easily hack into an electronic voting machine. It was possible to switch votes.
0: But now they think that it's not a big deal.
3: We've got 20 minutes of that, by the way.
0: Oh, there's a lot. Yeah, and that's just one montage. You know how many of those exist?
3: Yeah.
0: There's a handful of these montages that exist on YouTube. Some of them go all the way back to, I mean, it depends on what decade you're in. There's literally some from the 90s. There was a clip that I saw of the 80s, or no, not 80s. It was actually something with Joe Biden, but he was in it for a second, where they were talking about the collection of paper ballots and how easy it could be for, I mean, they've been doing this, you know, but when they're the ones in power, then they think that there's cheating if they don't win an election. If they're running, and then when they're in power, they try to manipulate the system. So it's just so goofy. But you know that this is where they've always felt now they don't believe it. If Trump says it, they don't believe it. So interesting. But the debate with this, and I don't know why the left is ignoring it. And I know a lot of this comes back to the 2020 election, and I'm not going to litigate that. I just think we have a very decentralized system. The question for me isn't whether fraud exists. It's whether fraud exists at the level to completely change the outcome of an entire national election. And I think that, you know, I don't give a rat's ass about the right or left in this. I just care about the truth of it. And I'm not going to sit here and like join the circle jerk about his, you know, conspiracy hyperbole without any kind of evidence. I have to have evidence. I mean, that's why we're conservatives, because we don't base our stuff off feeling like the left does. Now, that's not to say that there wasn't fraud. I'm just going and saying that was it enough to destabilize an entire election? I don't know. The thing that ticks me off, though, and they use this as a way to try to argue against, to try to make an election or to make an argument out of the 2020 election. And then they try to tie that to J6 and say, well, when all of that was happening, that was them trying to undermine an election. That is the stupidest thing. And I can't go without even addressing it, because I saw that like all day yesterday on social media. That's so stupid. The whole point about the objections to validating the ballots that were coming in from other states was, again, that was during COVID. You had a number of different states that completely changed the way that they held their votes the way that they held voting and the way in which they tabulated votes and the way in which they certified votes. And that was even in conflict with their own state constitutions. There were a handful of states that did this. And sure, states can run their elections however they want to. But if you live in Illinois and you're wanting people in Florida to accept the results of the election that you ran for a president that's going to be president over both Illinois and Florida, then by God, you better do what you say that you do and uphold the integrity of the vote that you promised all of the other states that you would uphold. That's the thing. You're supposed to uphold the integrity of the vote. And when they got rid of things like signature matching or signatures on mail-in ballots and accepting ballots even after the election, people have every right to object to it. And before they were going to certify these ballots, they wanted to make sure that some kind of protocol was followed. And I feel like the ignoring of that is part of the cover-up. That is part of the fraud, to ignore the fact that people were objecting to the certification of ballots whose integrity they could not verify, that to deny that that's what it was about. You are part of the fraud. We have a lot more to get into as we move. 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
0: On the Today Show, of all things, I watched this video a million times and I didn't see anybody in the background. That doesn't mean that there wasn't. I guess it just wasn't on the video. So apparently the Today Show, somebody stormed their offices yesterday, lunged at Craig Melvin. I have no idea who that is. I don't watch that stuff. Is he? I guess he's one of the hosts on the morning in the Today Show. I don't know. Called him a slur and is now facing a hate crime charge. Why is it a hate crime charge? Why isn't it just you're trespassing and you're a D-bag? Why does it have to be hate crime? All crimes are hate. The person approached the Melvin guy and alerted security. He was taken into custody by law enforcement without further incident. No altercation. Nobody was injured. How does that even happen, though? How does that guy, because when you go into that building, and I've been in that building before, you go through two different layers of security. You go through in the very beginning before you even, depending if you're taking the elevator or escalator or whatever, you have to show your ID, you have to check in, someone has to clear you from whatever department particularly that you're going into. So how did this guy get in there? He had already had security clearance or someone let him in. That is the only way that this guy got there. The only way. I don't know why Al Roker's at the bottom, because isn't he dead? I don't know. Maybe. I don't know. I think he might be. So that's kind of crazy. So, and he lunged at Craig Mel. Oh, no, Al Roker's alive. Sorry, Juan, you're right. Al Roker's alive. I don't watch these shows. I don't know. I don't know anything about the Today Show.
21: Willard Scott, you might be thinking of, right?
0: Oh, was he the strawberry jam guy?
21: Yeah.
0: Like, happy birthday Smuckers. With some, yes, with Smuckers. That's right. All of the morning show people are the same to me. They're all the same. You know, Willard, Roker, I don't know. They're all the same. They're all weather people, too, aren't they?
21: I think so.
0: Is he? I don't know. Kalshi opens a betting market for pharmaceutical trials and FDA decisions. Kane, is there a way we can get in on this?
21: You can literally bet anything now. I mean, anything.
0: I'm not a gambling person, but I feel like I'm leaving meat on the bone, as they say. Right? Puerto Rico announces emergency water rationing. They have a drought. Juan, they have a drought. It's a tropical island.
23: It happens all the time.
0: Yeah. Wow. Juan is our very pure conservative dude. Juan is Puerto Rican.
23: Every 2-3 years it happens, so they do that. It's super normal.
0: Really? Okay. Because they're acting like it's a big old global warming catastrophe, though. But they said emergency water rationing. As the drought worsens, coming out of San Juan, they said that the chronic water shortages have forced the governor to declare a state of emergency. Thousands of people are facing 48-hour rationing periods, and that's going to affect several communities as well. They blame the lack of rain, severe water shortages, etc. We'll watch. Stick with us because we have more in store. What's worse than summer heat? Trying to sleep on a mattress that turns into a sauna every single night. So if you're waking up sweaty and kicking the covers off and flipping your pillow over for the cool side, it's your mattress trapping the heat. 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
0: Welcome back to the program. Dana Lash with you. We've been talking about the president's his remarks yesterday primetime. I'm not going to lie. part of me wanted him to be like, okay, yeah, we're going to talk about the election stuff, but also here's an alien. And then like a dude, little dude would come out. I hope that whenever anything like that is revealed, I need Trump to be in the White House when it happens, because you know, the unveiling would be so spectacular because it's a show, right? So it would be spectacular. I mean, they would probably have like a stage and, you know, I'm just saying, right? Can you imagine, Kane?
3: Oh, man.
0: I don't want there to be a regular bureaucrat in the White House for the unveiling of any aliens. I want it to be POTUS like that, just be, or like he's at the Resolute desk and the cameras, it's a tight shot. And he's like, you know, it's President Donald J. Trump. And he's talking. And then all of a sudden, the camera zooms out and there's literally a Martian standing right next to him, like a little green dude or gray. Were they green, gray? I don't know. Blue? I don't know. The grays. That's right. It sounds like a slur. You know, that would be the first thing that would happen. Don't slur me. They would immediately like play into the whole DEI. That's my only hesitation about welcoming like space aliens.
21: You think aliens are leftist?
0: I don't know. It's Murphy's Law, man. They're intergalactic beings. So I don't know. I mean, I just don't know if I would trust any alien life form that unlocked its doors coming past Earth, much less land here and try to engage with us. We are literally a galactic disease. I shouldn't say this, but I made the remark one time. I was frustrated one time and I said something to my husband like, well, I'm grateful that Jesus saves, because I wouldn't save any of these people. He looked at me, he's like, okay, you shouldn't say that. And I'm like, I know, but still, you see what I mean? People are so horrible. Case in point. You like that segue?
3: Yeah.
0: I just want to revel in it for a minute. So Kane asks me, so on a scale of, what did you say, like on a scale of 1 to 10, how petty are you? And I'm like, Richard Petty. But that wasn't your point.
21: No, it was about how petty the left is.
0: Yes. So this story. So Florida has a newly named airport, right? It's the President Donald. We could do that. Palm Beach International Airport. There was a bill the Florida legislature approved to rename it to the President Donald J. Trump Airport, right? And now I didn't, of all the things, maybe I'm being naive here, because the left has a problem with everything. So why would I be surprised that the same people who have a problem with literally what is on the box of butter, that why did I think that there wouldn't be any objections over this? So there is, what is Live and Let's Fly? That's a memo, right?
3: Yeah.
0: It's an airline industry. So it's a United Airlines and another airline. They're doing it's a reciprocal program, I guess, for their travelers. So that little program had a memo that they sent out. And apparently some passengers want to change their flights because they don't want to fly into President Donald J. Trump International Airport. Kane, is it because of the name?
3: Yeah.
0: Or maybe is there something wrong with the airport?
21: No, it's because of the name. That's all it is.
0: So it's just the name?
21: Yeah. They don't want to land at the airport they've always landed at because of the name.
0: So this internal memo, apparently it's allowing people who don't want to land at the President Donald J. Trump International Airport to change their flights for free. If they can go to Fort Lauderdale or Miami if they don't want to come into the Palm Beach Trump Airport. The guidance even included a suggested response for agents. Quote, I understand that you'd rather not fly to this airport anymore. You know,
3: why? Entertaining this crap.
0: United Airlines told Fox Business that their memo was poorly worded and not accurate. What? So, how much money do you think that they're losing on that?
21: It's their fault. They're accommodating these idiots. If the company is deciding to accommodate these idiots, whatever losses they're incurring is their own fault.
0: Well, and I'm looking at this piece here. And yeah, they can switch to Fort Lauderdale. They can switch to Miami. It just seems like that's kind of a drive if you're going.
3: Yeah.
0: without having to pay extra. Wait, would you have to pay extra? If you, Kane, say that you were like, I don't want to fly into Fort Lauderdale. I'd rather go to Miami. Would you have to pay extra?
3: Yes.
0: But if you don't want to fly into the President Donald J. Trump airport, you don't have to pay extra.
3: It's only free if the airline themselves made a mistake. And then, you know what I mean? That's when it's free. But they're not. That's not how it's happening here. The airline is accommodating these people because of their feels.
0: How much is it usually? What's the fee to change? I don't change airports because I'm very picky.
3: It depends on the type of ticket you buy in the very beginning. Like how much, you know, because you do have the option to have a non-refundable type ticket as well.
0: So they said if the customer doesn't want to fly to the airport, use your... This is the memo. Dear heavens, I'm sorry. This is so stupid. It's making me angry. If a customer does not want to fly to the airport, use your empowerment to offer acceptable alternatives, such as Fort Lauderdale Airport, Miami International Airport. And if they don't want to land, they give them, like, suggested responses. For instance, one of the guidance offers this as something gate agents, I guess, or agents can say to the passengers, quote, I understand that you'd rather not fly to this airport anymore. We can look at nearby airports like Fort Lauderdale or Miami instead. Is that an acceptable alternative? It sounds like they're talking to toddlers. That's so insane. This is so stupid. Who cares? Fort Lauderdale is 45 miles south of West Palm Beach. Miami is over 70 miles away. So that's still a haul. If I were United, I would just say, you know what? Get TF over it, you walking mental abortion. Or don't fly. In fact, I would say, no, you know what? I'm taking your ticket. You're too retarded to fly. We don't want this nonsense in the air. We do not want this nonsense up in a pressurized tube 30,000 feet in the air because someone may go crazy at you because you're that stupid and petty. Who is that? By the way, these are only rich people that this affects. These are rich progressives that are doing this. There is no person who is counting their pennies who's like, well, I just don't want to fly into this airport. I don't like the name of it. If you're flying to West Palm Beach, you're not poor. Sorry, you ain't. You ain't. You ain't poor. These are just rich progressives that are bitching about it. That's all this is. Get over it. Get over it. There's so many things. What is it? What's going to change? Them objecting to this airport. What are they fixing? Look, I solved world hunger because I switched my flight instead of going to President Donald J. Trump International Airport. So many words. I switched my flight to Miami International. Look, I stopped all world hunger. I ended racism. I stopped the conflict in Iran just by switching to this different airport. What are you accomplishing? What are you accomplishing? You know, I don't want these people to not be able to do that, but I wish there was a follow through. Like, is there a way? This is, again, why you would never should vote for me. If I ever run for office, just know that it's an alien who's wearing me as a suit because I hate people too much to want to, like, represent them. I'm sorry. I do. Actually, I'm not at all sorry. I don't want the grief. I could never, and I would never want to represent anyone who would vote for me. But if I was in elected office, I would be like, okay, well, all of these people, we're going to round you up for forced sterilization. You're too stupid to procreate and you're never allowed to fly again. You think China's bad? Oh, dear children. No. Under a Dana regime? Oh, it would be ridiculous. I'm just being honest, Kane. Yeah. I'm just telling you what I would do. That's it. See? So be thankful. I bet I don't want that done to me, though. So, you know. But the airport said they have to change the name by state law, and it does not affect its ownership, governance, or operations. So, I mean, what do they think is going to happen? You think, oh, well, do you think that if you fly into Donald J. Trump Airport, your taxes are going to lower? Oh, no. I mean, what do you think? You think the border's going to close more? Like, what are you upset about? Good heavens. People are just so dumb. It's just one of the dumbest stories I've ever seen. And it's real. But the thing is, for there to be a story about this, that means a lot of people were complaining. For United to literally have to craft a memo, that means enough people were complaining.
3: Was it United that crafted the memo, or is it that Live and Let Fly?
0: Well, United's part of that little program.
3: Right.
0: And the other airline that I can't pronounce. That one. Right. Yeah, that one. those two airlines together. That's like their frequent flyer, whatever travel program. So yes, it's partly United.
3: Part virtue signaling, and maybe a few people complained, and they found an opportunity to virtue signal here. I think that could have been it, but I just don't want to think that humanity is a stupid, or a good portion of it is the stupid.
0: You really?
3: I don't want to think that. I mean, I keep getting the evidence thrown in my face to the opposite, but...
0: Oh, no, I need to see evidence to the contrary at this point. I need to see evidence to the contrary. So, I mean, well, maybe, you know, those are more flights for you. If you're in Florida and you want to go out to Palm Beach, you got more flight opportunities because you have these people that are self-canceling. So I can't really, push against
3: empty
0: that.
3: Empty middle seat.
0: Yeah, right? Oh, man. Empty, that's right. All right, we have more on the way. Some of the stuff we're going to get into. So I saw that movie. It's because it's available for streaming, Backrooms. Have you seen the Backrooms? Just everyone out there, because I can hear some people going, but I don't like horror movies. It's not really a horror movie. There's no really blood and guts. There's nothing like that in there. It's very mental. It's very good though. It was done by literally a 20-year-old, Kane Parsons, who was Kane Pixels on YouTube. And his dad was in FX in Hollywood. So he grew up out in California. And then he decided he was obsessed with making videos. And he did this like 12 video series on YouTube called The Backrooms. And it's exploration of liminal spaces. And it's a really cool idea because it presents the environment as though it's its own character, which is very much, it's almost like influenced by Kubrick without Kubrick, if that's possible. So you know how The Shining, the hotel in The Shining, is its own character. And I love films like that where the structure is that present and is that heavy and active in the whole story. And so this explores the way that he put it, which I thought was incredibly smart. It weaponizes nostalgia. Brilliant. That's an even better pitch than Al Ruddy's. I'm going to create an ice, ice blue movie about, you know, the people you love or something like that. His famous one-line pitch. So I saw Backrooms and it was great. So if you, I would watch it if you like horror films particularly. But apparently The Odyssey, so are they sending takedown notices to people memeing about The Odyssey? Because that's apparently what's being discussed on social media. We're going to dive into that here coming up. We also have Days of These United States on the way. 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
7: And then with the trans community, like, we're being dehumanized.
8: What?
7: They say that we want to hurt people. I don't want to hurt anybody. I just want to use the bathroom. If they want me to use the men's room, I will, but I don't want to be assaulted.
8: I don't think anyone could assault him. I just want to use the bathroom. I don't want to be assaulted. Just shut up. No one's going to assault you, but you're not going to make women feel uncomfortable. Dear heavens, what in the world? So this has to do, this dude, I mean, clearly, oh my gosh, I'm just trying to get over the, that's not at all what I thought that video was going to look like, Kane.
9: Yeah, well, Cut 19 is gives you a little window into who this candidate is, if you want to.
8: Yeah, go ahead, do it. Because this is, by the way, this is a Maine Democrat, Ashley Webb. These are the people they're trying to get to replace Plattner. Watch. Wow.
10: Ashley Webb, what qualifications do you have to serve in the U.S. Senate?
11: Oh, I ran for office several times. Didn't win, but I did run. And then I'm a songwriter, and then I write my own books. And then I suppose my transparency, I wouldn't lie to the people, and I wouldn't deceive the people like we're being deceived right now. Like,
8: I feel like I'm watching the third Step Brothers character who was cut out of the film.
9: I feel like I'm being deceived right now. Him trying to tell me he's a woman.
8: I kind of never want him to go away now. I want to make him the mascot for the Democrat Party. So why are you qualified to be senator? Well, it's because I write my own books. It's like talking to Chester from Syphil and Ollie. It's literally Chester from Syphil and Ollie. That's who we're looking at. Like trans Chester from Syphil and Ollie. All right. My own books, and all right. Oh, yeah, I write songs, too. Like, you forget mid-sentence where you are.
9: I won an award in a Chinese checker tournament.
8: Oh, my gosh. Oh, my gosh. Democrats keep getting crazier. So, wait. So, this was... I'm just trying to get over the optics of it, also. Give me a moment, because that's not at all what I thought. I didn't watch that debate. I didn't watch any of that debate. So, and I've just seen Ashley Webb's name, but he's the dude who wants to replace Plattner.
9: One of them.
8: One of the dudes. He is, okay, wait, let me look at this. Describes himself as a trans intersex. What is that? What is that? I don't even know what this means. Real stuff.
9: He doesn't know either, just for the record.
8: I know, it's Friday. A trans intersex activist. And when he was like, I ran for office several times. I didn't win, but I did run. Oh. And then he goes, his answer on ICE. I love this paragraph from the New York Post. They're so petty. Like, what's going on with ICE? Pretend like these victims did something wrong. Like, it's like unacceptable, said Webb, who is wearing a black and pink flower dress with white and pink sneakers. So you have this guy who's standing on stage with these other three people, and he's dressed like a toddler. He's dressed like someone's mom dressed their three-year-old. Here are your pink Converse, and here's your pink flower dress. And he's sitting over here looking like meatloaf. You know he does, right? Like if there were two of them together. Oh, my gosh. This takes... Okay, so the lady who was like, such as, she just got dethroned. Even though we saw a recent interview with her, and it was still as bad. This guy's the new that. Holy wow. So they got the main Secretary of State, the founder of a beer company, and someone who calls themselves a writer and actor. Who? I gotta Google this broad. I don't even know who this is. We got a lot more on the way. Don't go anywhere. Stick with us.

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4: State Department alert. Roxanne Evans, Fox News. The State Department warning Americans after escalating conflicts with Iran. The warning comes after Iran launched attacks on a U.S. base in Jordan, killing two U.S. troops. One remains missing. The U.S. urging Americans to exercise caution. The U.S. launching an eighth straight night of attacks against Iran. Fox's Chanley Painter with more.
5: U.S. CENTCOM says it's to swiftly punish the Revolutionary Guard for killing two service members in missile and drone strikes in Jordan Friday. Another U.S. soldier remains missing. These mark the first American military deaths since March. Four others were evacuated to hospitals but have since been released. The escalation in U.S. action is in response to continued Iranian attacks on ships in the Strait of Hormuz. Iran has been striking back by targeting Jordan, Iraq, and Arab Gulf states. Tehran also now claims it's suspending last month's ceasefire agreement with Washington. In a statement, Iran's supreme leader mocked President Trump's signature as, quote, worthless.
4: Well, four other U.S. troops were wounded in those Iranian strikes in Jordan. President Trump responding to the deaths of U.S. service members.
6: President Trump is here in New Jersey this weekend at his Bedminster Golf Club. And following the news, this breaking news of these two U.S. service members who have been killed in action in Jordan. News Nation now reporting that President Trump has responded to them, giving them this statement, quote, it is a very sad thing and also we hate to see it happen. It is in service to our country. U.S. Central Command also says that one other service member is missing in action and that four other service

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13: Do you know how when you go to church and you hear a good sermon and then the preacher wraps up the sermon and then you have the guy who's supposed to give closing prayer, you get up there and give closing prayer. 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
13: Welcome back to the program. Dana Lash with you. We're at the top of the second hour. I cannot get over the Ashley Webb thing. It's still not happening. Oh, my gosh. And the chat is not helping. Here's what they're saying.

0: I'm dying right now. I am trying so hard to stay focused. If Meatloaf was trans, Timu Meatloaf. Oh my gosh. And then apparently, I don't know. I don't even think, I think the intersex thing, I don't even believe him being intersex.
1: No.
0: No. I think he would just have been regular trans. I don't know. I don't believe anybody anymore when they say that they're anything. All I know is I feel like I'm watching the third party in Frog and Toad. I just.
2: Based on what I'm seeing, I know which direction nature was leaning.
0: It's Friday.
2: That's all I'm going to say.
0: It's Friday. Half of you are already on vacation. We're just being, whew. All right. So welcome back. Lorraine has a really good roundup of the president's remarks on voter fraud. It's up at Substack, chapter and verse. Go check it out. And I got to point out, this is something I was thinking about. So POTUS was, I mean, he was pretty hardcore in his remarks yesterday, you know, with the things that he was saying when he was going after China and he was going after the registered voters who were non-citizens. And yes, I do think that it absolutely was a way for him to really push the SAVE Act. But I've noticed something, and I was thinking about this because with the video that we were playing yesterday with Vance, with the vice president, POTUS has gone out there and has just gone after all of our geopolitical enemies that are trying so hard to divide America. And that's the whole, I mean, he went after them hard. He went after them hard. And he was, you know, throwing out receipts, talking about the, you know, hackable voting machines, really slamming China. And I was thinking about this. I'm like, there's a very clear difference in the administration this week. Because POTUS has gone so hard after China, after Russia, all of those geopolitical foes that have been pushing that red-green alliance, really. And Vance goes after Israel. He didn't say anything about this. They do not at all seem like a team right now. At all. They do not seem like they are on the same page. And that's a real problem. I think that's a real problem going into midterms. You have the Tucker Carlson wing of the Republican Party that hates Trump and wants to remake the GOP. This is cut 24. Listen to this. This is what he's, I mean, this is more proof for my point. Yeah, cut 24.
3: The Republican Party, the fact that you've left it, does that mean you've given up on J.D. Vance leading the Republican Party, being the next presidential candidate, and it being a different Republican Party to what you see now?
4: Well, I think if J.D. Vance were president, of course he would not be at a war with Iran. It's impossible for me to imagine J.D. Vance standing up and saying we need to have two wars to defeat a phantom nuclear program. It's like too insane. You know, I think he has too much self-respect to say something like that. I don't think he believes it. I think J.D. Vance would have led the Republican Party into closer alignment with its own voters.
0: What? Okay, voters have overwhelmingly been supporting POTUS on this. I mean, I've looked at all of the surveys on this. They have overwhelmingly supported Trump on what he's been doing with Iran. Whether you look at, Quinnipiac, whether you look at Gallup poll, where you have issues is economics, and it's a completely different survey set. And I don't know where he thinks he's going with this. Nothing that he says is supported by truth. So you have one of Vance's closest friends, the guy who got him into the White House as vice president, the guy whose son was his deputy press secretary, and you know that was a gratuity hire, who's saying, oh, well, we wouldn't have had this. You know, because if Vance were in office, remember, they subscribe to the Barack Obama foreign policy that Iran is just one economic package away from functioning like a normal regime. If only we would just give Iran more money. If only we would just try diplomacy. These are statements made by either clueless people or people who believe that politics began the day that they were born. The diplomatic dance with Iran literally predates my birth. In fact, it's gone on longer than most of you in my listening audience and viewing audience. That's how long. Decades, decades, decades, decades. So the assertion that, well, if only, that doesn't even make any sense. Because the issue hasn't been the United States. The issue hasn't been any policy with the United States. The issue has been the regime. There is this push amongst the Carlson faction of this coalition. And really, they're leftists who make more money trying to ingratiate themselves with the right than they do being simply on the left. Because remember, the left doesn't tolerate if you get off message, right? And the rights coalition tolerates it because it's the only way that you have a coalition. So they have that freedom there. But they're leftists cosplaying, like Ashley Webb is cosplaying as a woman. They're cosplaying as Republicans. And they're really trying to undermine everything that the president is doing. If you really look at it, they're the ones who are floating this idea that Iran can be reasoned with and that Trump is a warmonger. They've really been floating that. And I feel like Vance just rides it. And he's not too aggressive in saying anything against it because he needs the optic of looking as though he's supportive of the president. He would tank himself. It's too early for him. At some point, he's going to have to turn on POTUS publicly. In order to ascend, that's going to have to happen. In order to make Vance happen, Trump has to be destroyed. And that's what all of this is laying the foundation for from the get-go. Vance's track to this point has been almost verse chapter, just like Barack Obama's. It immediately comes in and spends, you know, 18 months here, a year there, and then all of a sudden now you're vice president because Tucker Carlson and Peter Thiel really pushed hard to make it happen. So this idea, and in Tucker, and this is probably why he never got hired at the CIA, he's playing his hands a little too early. It's too early to put all this stuff out here yet, but they're already doing it. And I think they're doing it because they did not anticipate Trump being as successful as he was out of the gate with Iran. I really feel like that expedited a lot of things. But Tucker keeps acting like he's the one who speaks for the majority of people on the right. He really does. And he asserts that, well, Vance is the one who speaks for the majority. No, Vance, actually, if that were true, he probably would have won his Senate race in Ohio by a larger margin than he did. And without the millions of dollars that he needed in the form of a bailout for Mitch McConnell. And Trump had to be lobbied very, very hard. And I've heard this from people who were involved in it. Very hard to even consider him. So it's something that people had to literally call in a lot of chits, C-H-I-T-S, to make happen. So no, that's not really how that works if someone agrees with you or if they feel like you speak for them. But that being said, there is this disconnect, and it's very obvious in the administration. POTUS is really focusing on China, Russia. He's really focused on cutting China out and protecting America's interests because he understands that this is all about protecting American interests. That's what it's about. Healthy allies also protect America's interests. Making sure that China doesn't control choke points protects America's interests. But that's not anything that the VP has been addressing. It's just wild to me that you spend 2 hours in a podcast interview and you kind of gloss over really and skip over everything that POTUS is pushing on. And you only go after an alliance. It's just weird to me. And very energetically, enthusiastically do it. And spend a lot of time really without, unprovoked, without Rogan having to draw it out of him. It's just very odd. They are not at all on the same page. And it's becoming more evident. And I feel like one of the reasons Vance is doing all of this press is he's trying to separate himself from Trump. he's trying to keep his name in circulation because so much of it's focused on Trump and then Rubio and Bessent and all of this stuff as it relates with the negotiations, which Vance wasn't really part of until the last half of the last bit. And then that was his whole idea of, well, we have to push diplomacy and economic relief and all of that, which that's where it came in with the Saudi states or the Arabs, the Arab League and Saudi Arabia, UAE, etc. Well, they can give money to Iran. Remember, that's the idea, that they're just one economic package away from being a, you know, fully like respectable regime. Doesn't make any sense. They've never have been. I mean, we've heard that excuse. I mean, dear heavens, that's what Barack Obama said. That's why they took over all those pallets of cash, based on the same belief that Iran was just one economic package away from functioning like, you know, a normal regime. So they're not all on the same page. And it's becoming problematic because it's proving to be a distraction for Trump's agenda. And the thing that I see, because they're all doing damage control. They spent all yesterday doing damage control. And they spent all this morning doing damage control. And there are a lot of messages going back channel, criticizing people and trying to prevent them from speaking out more. So that's becoming a real issue. It's becoming a real problem. You can't detract from what POTUS is doing. I gave the example yesterday. It's like when the preacher and the pastor finishes his sermon and then he gives a great sermon, and that's what everybody's supposed to have in their minds as they leave and go back to their lives that week. And then you have the guy go that's leading the closing prayer come up and ramble on for 20 minutes longer and give his own mini sermon and step all over it. It's very similar. It should not be that way. But what it signals is that there is a lack of cohesion and they're definitely not on the same page. So I don't know what the, and not only does it look like they're not on the same page, but it kind of looks like Vance is sort of on the periphery. Because I feel like if they were both on the same page and also if they were communicating regularly, that, I don't know, I just feel like the messaging would be a lot tighter. Because Trump's been running a tighter ship on this stuff this term than he did his first time in office. So there's a lot of red flags here, but this has been all of this. They're trying to build a body, for the lack of a better way to put it, a presence for Vance, a CV for Vance, so to speak, outside of Trump. They're trying to make him relevant apart from being VP, apart from Trump's popularity on his own. So this is a PR controlled opposition effort. That's what this is. I've had people mad at me for talking about this. Not kidding. So we have more on the way as we roll into headlines. 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
13: And now, all of the news you would probably miss. 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
0: Astronomers have found an atmosphere on a nearby Earth-like planet. They didn't call it Earth Jr. They didn't call it Mick-like Earth. No, you know what they named it? It's so boring. It's LHS1140 lowercase b. I mean, you like, I can't think of anything more imaginative than space, and I don't know why you couldn't have named it something a little bit more fun, right? I mean, come on. But they said the atmosphere is very similar. Okay, that's great. Are aliens there? Because that's all we care about. Show us the aliens. We don't care about anything else. Short sales are rising as underwater homeowners are trying to dodge foreclosures. Oof. They are saying that usually it's rare, but it's been creeping up as these homeowners are trying to avoid foreclosure. A handful of mid-priced markets are seeing the highest concentration of these deals. And that's when short sales, when you've got this, when you a homeowner who needs to offload their property does it for less than what the balance that they have remaining on their mortgage. And so that's increasing. A lot of that's happening. That's not a good sign for the market. Let's see. Former smokers who vape face higher lung cancer and death risks. I read that vaping, you get a higher percent, like a higher chance of lung cancer with vaping than you did regular old cigarettes. That's another thing that I read. But this study says 4.5 million former smokers found that it was linked to those higher risks than any other cause. I just think it smells nasty. I don't like cigar smells good. That smells like almost like a candle. Cigarettes smell like nasty,
2: because
0: bro.
2: Tobacco and cigars, it's less processed than the ones in cigarettes.
0: Yeah. 2 minutes of puzzling a day, or like, I guess, doing puzzles. We could just say that in the headline instead of trying to make up a verb. Apparently boost your brain health. There's all this, crosswords, all that stuff slows cognitive decline. So here's where I come in and say video games help that too. Just gonna say, that's why you should hell dive. I'm just gonna say, joining Canada and other in the assisted death business, France now, their lower house of parliament has adopted final text of a landmark right to die law. So they're going to commit seppuku by killing themselves while they allow all of these illegal aliens in. There, France, yeah. Stick with us, we got a lot more in store. So Human just released the best Super Beats Heart Chew that they've ever made. 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
0: Can somebody explain to me what the hell Michelle Obama's purpose is at this point? Does she do a broadcast with her or podcast, whatever, with her brother? Is that what this is from? Like, why do I keep getting all of these clips of her? Is it because she does this podcast? Is that what it is?
2: I don't know. It could be an intentional algorithm thing, too.
0: No. I'm just saying, because she constantly complains about everything.
2: Oh, yeah. That's never.
0: I feel like the whole, all of it is just her complaining about stuff. So, case in point, this is audio cut 21, where she is complaining now that the media fixated on her outfits as opposed to her powerful oratory. Listen.
24: This is when I understood, like, this is politics. Oh, they're coming after me because I'm useful. And what? They're trying to beat my husband, so they're trying to slow me down, right? And some of those first articles, they would always start, she was wearing a purple sheath and she had on this pair of shoes. It wouldn't matter what I said, Kiki. The article would start with what I had on.
0: Wow.
24: And I realized, oh, this is how they do women in politics. This is how we treat women in public life. We diminish them to just what they look like. And not what I'm saving now. I'm giving impassionate speeches. I think people know now that I can give a speech, okay? That didn't just start happening, you know? I was always really good on the campaign trail. I was always a powerful orator.
0: Humility is a virtue. Define woman. What are you talking about? Define women. Define woman. What? What do you mean? I mean, you reduce women down to what? Down to makeup? Down to implants? Down to extensions? Men and women's bathrooms? Men on women's sports teams? Define woman. First off, they always talk about... Do you know why the press talks about what women wear over what men do, what men wear? Because men dress boring. Unless you are Dolce & Gabbana, men dress boring. And that's not an insult. That's how it should be. A man does not know what brand he's wearing. A man just puts it on, right? That's it. Men don't sit here and obsess over things that aren't men's stuff. That's the nature of men. Now, women like clothes, and they like, for the most, I mean, I love black clothes. I mean, oh my goodness, it's the best. But they ask women that because women wear more and different things, and they are not relegated to just suits and things like that. With men. I mean, I can't believe I have to explain it in such excruciatingly minute detail. But here we are. Instead of my powerful speech as a lot of people, first off, she's not that powerful of a speaker. Sorry, but you're not. You're just not. You're just like every other politician's wife who goes up there and speaks. So stop acting like you're the Albert Einstein of giving speeches. This is so stupid. I feel like she's mad because her husband made history when he was in the White House. And I feel like she's trying to get some of that. You know what I mean? Like she's trying to have that something for her. Like, what is my accomplishment that I got out of this period? Because it seems like it's not enough for her to have just simply been support for her husband. But remember, that's how women on the left, they don't look at things like that. They don't look at supportive roles as being valuable, which in and of itself is sexist. To disregard and discount the power in that, the ability to shape the trajectory of history by being in a supportive role, to ignore that because you're focused on the man, that is inherently sexist. That's what these third wave and fourth wave feminists, it's just they literally just dunk on themselves constantly with the hypocrisy and the inconsistency. I'm just so tired of it. Good night. But she always complains. So that was her giving a speech. She always complains. Always, always, always complains. So a couple of other things. Can I play this? This is Tim Burchett. This is Cut 13. I just have to play this because it's hysterical. He was asked about Chuck Schumer having a bathroom break on the Senate floor. Go ahead, listen to this.
1: Hey, I was wondering if you heard Chuck Schumer kind of pass gas. It sounded like he passed gas when he was up there.
3: Yeah, I wasn't sure if he... I think he'd just been to Taco Bell. I saw that, yeah.
0: Man, that was pretty good. I liked that one. That was pretty good. That was, yeah, he ended up, ugh, just so crazy. It's wild to think, too, you know, with him being up there on the Senate floor, so many people have been talking about this. I don't think enough people are talking about Marco Rubio's speech when he was blasting left-wing violence. When he was at talking with all of these other, how many, like 60 other heads, when he was talking about the severity of left-wing violence, 60 different countries. And he was there, was it at the UN? It was State Department released the full video of it. And I mean, his remarks are like 20 minutes. It's worth listening to the whole speech that he gave. It was really good. And that's kind of the thing with all of this, what the attention economy Rubio gave one of his best speeches. He gave a powerful speech on behalf of the administration. And Trump has been talking about this left-wing violence. And I think what Rubio said, his speech, and I think Trump talking about the voter fraud that the left encouraged, especially from these other foreign nations, I think that was a 1-2 punch that was very, very powerful. Rubio delivered this incredibly important speech talking about left-wing violent extremism and how other countries are seeing it. This, what he said is a resurgence. The only thing I disagree with is he said it was a resurgence. I think it's always been here. But now you're seeing it in all of these other countries as well, because European countries have been adopting Western leftist tactics. And he was talking about how these are basically domestic terrorist threats, and he wants an international response. He said that he was talking about the summit because POTUS has this expansion of treating left-wing political violence as a priority terrorist threat, and that's what Rubio's promoting, and he's warning about this. He attacked criticism of it as partisan fiction. He said that there's this ideological prejudice which has left a blind spot in global counterterrorism, which is true. How many times have we heard that? It's true. Especially with Europe, because the EU and the ability to travel within all of these nations really expedited the interior migration of all these illegal immigrants that were coming from Northern Africa, etc. And he keeps saying left wing, left wing, left wing. Which is incredibly important. Washington Post was talking about the counterterrorism tools that could be unlocked to target far left violent activists, you know, the rioters, things like that. Because Trump was saying just last fall that they were going to expand this. And that's when he was saying, discussing targeting Antifa, labeling them as a foreign terrorist organization. And he said at the event, quote, let's get it done. Okay, let's get it done, Marco, end quote. So Rubio's doing that. And I was just comparing, just thinking about this, like you had this really important speech, 60 countries there. Left-wing violence, left-wing, left-wing, left-wing violence. That's such a narrative to seize on. But yet, you had another member of the administration that went on an entertainment podcast and for 2 hours just went into conspiracy theories and then attacked an ally nation. That could have really been, that moment could have highlighted the effort that is being undertaken by this administration against left-wing terrorism. It could have hit any part of Rubio's speech. And instead, we got conspiracy theory, weird sound bites, and we got to witness daylight between the vice president and president. And I was thinking, that's why politics should not be entertainment. Because then they treat policy as something trite. It becomes something trite, and it becomes something that is dictated by whichever way the wind blows. One of the worst things that's happened is this weird, you know what I mean? Like, I think you can be entertaining in how you present information, but when you make policy entertainment, that becomes an issue. And I think it also detracts from the importance of some of the issue. I mean, I just feel like that speech and talking about left-wing terrorism is so incredibly important. Especially when the left has always accused the right of doing it, you know. I mean, we've literally restored access to one of the biggest oil reserves in the Americas. Looking at Venezuela. We moved to absolutely run China out of South America. We thwarted them with the Panama Canal. We have thwarted them with the Strait of Hormuz. And instead of really hammering these points What we get is a bunch of conspiracy theories flirting with multipolarity, the theory that suggests that the United States is weak and needs to revert to just its hemisphere so that China and Russia can rise. That's Carlson's theory, Dukin's theory, Putin's theory. And we went on conspiracy theory rants about an allied nation in the Middle East. What the hell is happening? Who's running comms for the VP? This is a serious thing. And then that ends up getting more runway than left-wing terrorism and talking about all of the ways that we locked China out of all of these. And, you know, honestly, it's very, very important to spike the football on China. I'm not being petty. Do you know why? Because you need to remind people that you do have wins. One of the biggest psyops has been trying to doom scroll, as people doom scroll and see this, is they've been trying to convince people that nothing's being accomplished. Nothing's happening. Nothing's being done. That's part of the, that's one way to try to undermine the administration and brainwash you out of a vote. That nothing's being done. It's so incredibly important to spike the football on this stuff. What has happened in Latin America with boxing out China is huge, huge. Venezuela, huge. And instead, we're like, we got a week of conspiracy theories, stupid conspiracy theories, and going after an alliance. What in the world? It's undisciplined, it's unserious, and it sounds like comments of a YouTube section. I want America to be successful, but America can't be successful if there is a shadow operation seeking to undermine the administration that dresses itself in the robes of a coalition. We have more to come. 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
26: It's his life mission to make bad decisions. It's time for Florida Man.
0: All right. I don't even know where to start with this, so I got a few here. A woman stabbed her lover in Miami-Dade while on house arrest for stabbing another lover in Miami-Dade.
27: Ooh, see a pattern here.
0: Sounds, yeah. Oh, man. She's, that mugshot. She literally has the word faith tatted above her right eyebrow. Nice. There you go. Scarlett Willard. I figured as much. She is accused of stabbing a second lover in the abdomen within two dudes within 2 months in South Florida. So she's averaging one a month. She used a smoking device. Now, I thought vape, but what if it's like a crack thing? I don't know. Yeah. She used a smoking device to stab her lover in Broward County and a kitchen knife. So two different counties. A kitchen knife to stab another lover 2 months later in Miami-Dade. She has an ankle monitor for domestic related aggravated battery with a deadly weapon. And then she has been arrested for domestic violence 3 times. Wow. So they went to, they arrived at the mobile home. They found her sitting in a chair in the back of the property. The victim had a puncture wound to the abdomen. He said they were arguing over her being a cheater. She grabbed the knife and stabbed him. Wow. So both of the guys live, but now she just keeps racking them up. I'm saying, my gosh. So I told you yesterday about we're running out of time. The 77-year-old Florida woman, She got a randomly assigned license plate that read SQZA55. Squeeze a double snakes. And Pompano Beach, Nancy Stritto. She got it in the mail and she did not like it. She was not happy. She's like, I don't think a senior who is almost 77 will be driving around with a plate that has that to say. And she did not. So they actually will replace it for free, which is fine. But I just thought it was hysterical. She did not like it. She was stunned when she opened the envelope and saw that it. I mean, can you imagine her pulling up to the church parking lot? Because it looks like if you saw it, you would think it was personalized on purpose, right? You would not think. And it's apparently she didn't want to keep it because obviously 10 years. So she did get it changed. So that's good for her. So thankfully, let's see where else. Oh, I kind of feel this guy, 75-year-old man accused of pepper spraying a family after they wouldn't pet his dog. I don't know. I don't know that I would want anyone who doesn't want to pet a dog to pet my dog. I don't like you. If you don't like dogs, I'm immediately suspicious of you. Oh, absolutely. I'm immediately suspicious of you. And if my dog doesn't like you, Kane, you and Wick, you got some explaining to do. Wick cannot stand Kane. Still hates him. Heads. Daisy's like, what? She doesn't care. So this guy, this is in Gainesville, Florida. Marshall Avener approached a family inside the pet supermarket and was like, do you want to pet my dog? He asked their kids. And apparently they didn't respond. And then he, you know what? He didn't just ask if he wanted to pet my dog. Because after he stated that when the kids didn't respond, Avener asked the kids if they wanted to pet him instead.
16: No.
0: Yeah. Oh. And then the dad got involved.
16: What? That wasn't in the headline of the damn story.
0: Yeah, the dad then got involved. And then Avener reengaged the family and tried to touch one of their kids. And the verbal altercation erupted. Then Avener started, quote, recklessly spraying pepper spray. See, this is why guns are there. I would have held him until cops arrived. Absolutely. We got a lot more on the way as we move. Third hour coming up. Stick with us.
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20: A State Department warning. I'm Deborah Valentine, Fox News. U.S. Central Command says an eighth night of retaliatory strikes on Iran have concluded. The strikes follow Iran's drone and missile attack on a military base in Jordan, which killed two U.S. troops, injured four, with one soldier remaining missing. Fox's Lucas Tomlinson says U.S. State Department has issued a new warning following the escalation.
21: The State Department has just issued a brand new worldwide caution, urging Americans to think twice about any travel to the Middle East. Due to heightened tensions in the Middle East, the security environment remains complex with the potential for unseen escalation. And that's exactly what we saw in neighboring Jordan when Iran fired multiple intermediate range ballistic missiles that made it through U.S. air defense systems, hit a base in Jordan with dozens of U.S. Air Force personnel at the base.
20: The total number of Americans killed in the region since the conflict began now stands at 16. The State Department issuing a warning to Americans following Iran's deadly escalation of the conflict in which those two U.S. service members were killed. Americans worldwide, especially those in the Middle East, are urged to exercise increased caution. Americans abroad are advised to follow the guidance and security alerts issued by the nearest U.S. embassy or consulate. New York City Mayor Zohran Mamdani, in an interview with the New York Times, suggesting he's toying with the idea of arresting Israeli Prime Minister Benjamin Netanyahu during his upcoming visit to the U.N., citing war crimes in Gaza.
22: We're not talking about a personal assessment of Benjamin Netanyahu. We're talking about the International Criminal Court and the fact that they have a warrant out for this prime minister's arrest.
20: U.S. Ambassador to the UN Michael Walsh says the mayor's statements are political theater. 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
12: What?
11: Canada and their fires. So we were talking about... some of the smoke that we've been seeing, wildfire smoke. Apparently, the air quality is so bad. They were saying that, especially, I guess, the more northeastern you are, to just kind of stay inside. That's wow, wow, wow, wow. It looks bad. I'm looking at all these hazy pictures. Now, where did this come from? I mean, it's wildfires, but how did it get this bad? Huh. Maybe it's because Canada's really bad at what wildlife.

0: If manage or land management, land and forestry. Clearly, I mean, I don't. I mean, acres are burning, and it even where Steve is in D.C. I mean, it's smoky all the way down to D.C. That's insane. So it's really like hazardous from everything that I'm reading about it, like all the pollution now in the air has made it hazardous for people to breathe. Apparently, Ontario has a forestry policy that allowed, now, because I looked into this and I was reading some forestry stuff, Ontario's forestry policy has allowed the continued aerial spraying of glyphosate across parts of the boreal forest to suppress deciduous species like aspen and birch in favor of conifer regeneration. You know who would really struggle with all those words? Mockaber.
1: That's just an anecdote.
0: It's
2: just an anecdote.
0: Yeah, it's just an anecdote. Now they said Northern Ontario, they have another devastating wildfire season. You have over 100 active fires. You have ongoing evacuations, homes lost, smoke going far beyond Canada's borders, air quality alerts like crazy, hazy skies. Affecting every, I mean, it's in the United States now. And the forest management, their practices, they really need to be raked across the coals for this. They said that fire ecologists have noted mixed forests containing more deciduous species can be more resilient to wildfire because trees like aspen and birch are generally less flammable and they can help slow fire spread. But they said that conifer, so like how are they managing? I mean, are they managing for timber? Are they managing for, I mean, what? What? Quebec, they said, banned glyphosate in 2001. Apparently, Ontario hasn't. So, wow. I mean, it's bad. They said that the toxicity of this, I mean, some of it, I mean, it's just bad. They've been closing all kinds of stuff. Like people that are in Michigan, I know folks that are vacationing like up in Michigan and they were saying that they've literally just been told to stay inside. So it's a vacation where they've been mostly staying inside. And that the air quality is historically bad. And they said that spending a full day, health experts were, I think they were just generalizing, but they were saying that spending a full day outdoors is like roughly smoking 10 cigarettes. The economic toll, Six Flags in Illinois, Kane, Six Flags Great America in Illinois closed Friday. Close today because of the hazardous air conditions. Yeah.
2: Wow.
0: Yep. Wow. Let's see. Cedar Point in Ohio closed early. Their amusement park because of, quote, poor air quality caused by Canadian wildfires. It's in Pennsylvania. I mean, it is everywhere. Everywhere. They have over 700 active wildfires. 8.2 million acres destroyed. That seems like it's on purpose. That seems like it's on purpose. And then you have the World Cup final Sunday, and they're saying that the smoke could be one of the biggest stories because it's apparently, so what they're playing in Jersey, right? So the air quality in Jersey is going to be red. How is that going to work? What are they going to do with that? You're seriously telling me that they're going to risk having those players running around in red quality air? Juan, do you think they'll cancel it or postpone it?
3: Yeah.
0: Ooh, he says yeah. Wow. Yeah, they could move it to somewhere else.
2: Play somewhere else?
0: I mean, they're going to have to go pretty far down south because it's red all the way. Oh, man. I mean, all the way down to Baltimore. It is red. That's wild. And then they get into some of the actual forest management people are talking about, like, oh, this is degradation. This is 10% additional degradation. AQ, I don't even know what that means. But they're saying that masks won't help. Wow. Now, apparently, I guess they're having storms rolling through. So I don't know if some of that wind and all of that is going to help move it out. But so you had Ohio Senator Moreno is going to introduce a bill to sanction Canada over wildfire smoke now. He's accusing them of years of inadequate forest management justified in the name of climate change. He said that they're going to sanction them over this because it's now the economic and actual physical cost is measurable. I mean, it's all the way down to the Carolinas. That's so bad. Yeah, so Bernie Moreno says he's introducing a bill next week to sanction Canada and the responsible Canadian government officials for the atrocity. Holy wow. And that, yeah, toxic as all get out. So Steve has been seeing it in D.C., and there have been pictures of D.C., like aerial of the reflecting pool and the Lincoln Memorial and all of that, where it's very, it's super hazy. I mean, it looks the bad. That's bad. That looks like somebody's burning something on their grill. That's what it looks like. That's what happens when you don't have proper land management. So it's like California, but times 11. That is insane. And it's super bad. I mean, you're having toxins released into the air, and this is like going through your system and you're breathing it. That's horrible. So, you know, man, this is bad. They had the National Weather Service. They posted yesterday, smell smoke this morning? Yeah. And then it shows. It seems like it's like really, it's pushing down into the Carolinas, but it's really, I feel bad for Michigan. Michigan, Ohio, in northern Indiana, Pennsylvania. I mean, it's just Delaware. It's just covering the whole Northeast, like even parts of the Midwest, northern Midwest. But that's a lot. So, yeah, we should sanction them. We should, and they should manage their damn forest better. Good heavens. I read an article where it said the past 17 years, Canada's had a greater share of burn than the United States. Like, that's like more fires in the United States. More, and it all comes down to land management. I'm just watching all of these videos of it just burning, and just people can see it from like there's a footage from planes where they can see giant billowing, like smoke billowing in. Good heavens. Maybe they should do more. And then you had Mark Carney. So Mark Carney was asked about these wildfires, and he was asked, well, how are you going to, you know, he was trying to find a way to deflect, because he was asked, well, how are you going to deal with all of, how are you going to mitigate this, et cetera? And he was trying to say, well, you know, we only have 60, I'm looking at the transcript here. We only have 60 water bomber airplanes to fight more than 860 wildfires in 6 out of 10 provinces. And he was talking about how heavily they had invested in green energy. And if we can play that, let's play some of that audio I just dropped. But, and he was basically blaming the United States for this when he was asked, well, what can Canada do more to avoid this, having all of this go into Northern America? Listen to this.
1: What do you say to elected officials in the U.S. who are asking Canada to do more to avoid that the north of the U.S. every year sees the smoke from the wildfires? We need a contribution from the Americans in the fight against climate change. And I'll give you one example. Now we're putting the emphasis on investments in clean energy. In the U.S., there are now prohibitions. They're against clean energy. For example, wind energy. That's one example. Second, Canada is maintaining its efforts globally, and the U.S. are reducing their efforts globally. So, yes, climate change is everyone's responsibility. Truly everybody, including...
0: So here's from the global carbon budget of 2024. Which countries have contributed the most to historical CO2? It talks about the companies that are the countries that have emitted the most, and they miss out on they. I mean, how do you not even list China? How do you not list India? Are you kidding me? It's all such a psyop. So they're saying, so the country that can't control fire is lecturing everyone else on global climate. Okay. You know, they gave $100 million to Gaza. They could maybe, I don't know, have spent some money on this. That seems like that's something that they could have done. So they're blaming the United States, which has done more to reduce any kind of greenhouse gases, et cetera, than any other nation on Earth. And we're being lectured because you guys can't conduct proper land management. That's not our responsibility, schmuck. That's so just another thing. Manage your damn forests. Manage your forests. It's not our responsibility to do that for you. Good heavens. Why do they stop prevention efforts? I mean, that's a big question. Why do they stop it? It's insane. But they expect the United States to, when they mean they need the United States to help, they mean they also need the United States to, they want money. For what? They want money. Now, a few other things to touch on. China's foreign ministry responded to POTUS's claims of election interference, and they said, quote, the U.S. allegations have no factual ground and are aimed at vilifying China. We have no interest in interfering in U.S. elections and have never done so. No one believes you. No one at all believes you. I mean, remember the California mayor that resigned, Eileen Wang, because she was a CCP spy? Remember her? Remember all the she's just one of several. Holy wow. So they're, of course, they're going to deny this. We have more on the way. 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
13: Notorious. And now, all of the news you would probably miss. It's time for Dana's Quick Five.
0: An empty middle seat is the latest perk that United Airlines is going to offer on some flights. The biggest perk they could offer is not being United Airlines. I will not fly United. Now they're trying to attract flyers with an empty middle seat. They're going to roll. It's a new role of Economy Plus. And the UN is going to be a shared table. Oh, really? Maybe just suck out loud as an airline. I don't know. I'm just saying. A suspect is accused of bringing a kitten to rob a Maryland bank. Why? 3.5-month-old tuxedo kitten named Magnolia, and they try to rob a PNC. Yes, the animal has been taken into better custody. There you go, right? They took her from her adoption habitat to do it. This is so weird. A 1,700-pound great white shark called Contender, the biggest ever recorded in the Atlantic, coming to the summer hot spot. What? Oh, man, this thing is huge. 1,700 pounds, 14 foot. It's a male shark called Contender. It was spotted near the Outer Banks of North Carolina. Now is going north, y'all. It's heading north. It's going for them colder waters. It's on its way to Massachusetts, according to OSearch Shark Tracker. Ooh, that's something I can have fun with. Ooh, I'm going to save that link. It's a GPS tracking device. It's attached to its fin. It pinged Friday. It disappeared into the ocean depths for several months since it was sighted in April in the Outer Banks. And then it got a partial ping Friday that was sort of heading north. It wasn't an exact location, but it was north of the Outer Banks. So they know where it's going. It's heading for Cape Cod, the Atlantic. early fall foraging. That's usually where the white sharks in the northern Atlantic typically migrate, and they spend the summer up there. So, you know, I'm just saying, Jaws is real. It is. Oh, man, look, I am totally, oh, I got the whole, I am saving this link forever. The latest ping is crazy. It is all, it's like, it's between the Carolinas and New York now. And it's probably already there. This is fascinating. And it gives you all the, I can't believe I didn't know about this. I'm going to save this. This is fascinating to see. Now I don't want to do the show and I just want to look at the shark tracker. Totally shocked. Let's see. A naked man was arrested. He tried to abduct a 7-year-old girl at a Portland park. How is this guy not 6 feet under?
14: Yes.
0: I mean, that's how people get shot. Oh, and he's nasty. Oh, he's grody and nasty, and he's hairy in his long hair and back moles. Ugh. So, 7-year-old girl Saturday at a park. He was stopped by a bystander. It was 7 p.m. The police got reports of this a naked guy running through the park for 10 minutes before he tried to pull this girl away from her mom. Another caller said the man tried to punch other people in the head. The suspect grabbed the girl, started pulling her away. Her mother held onto her arm. She was lifted off the ground during the fight. Her father, mother, and other bystanders punched and slapped him, trying to free the kid. Somebody else used pepper spray. This is why lead works. Just saying. They arrested the 31-year-old suspect, the guy who did it. They booked him on charges of first and second degree attempted kidnapping, first degree custodial interference, third degree assault, and harassment. The girl was treated for scratches, and she was also evaluated by paramedics. They said she was unharmed, thankfully. Doesn't it seem like these things are getting more and more of these stories, and these people are getting more and more brazen? 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
1: Welcome back to the program. Dana Lash with you. And we're at the bottom of this third hour. And been following everything from the left-wing violence that the president talked about, that Marco Rubio has talked about, as well as the election interference. Although China's insisting that these are all lies. I mean, that's, they're just, it's all lies. They haven't done anything. Really? I find that. Nobody believes that, actually. Nobody at all believes any of that. This has been something that has been discussed. Back in 2016, we were talking about voting machines going out of California. I'm not even getting into the number of CCP officials who've had to step down from elected office. They did climb, because they started as drivers for people like Dianne Feinstein, CCP entities, and then they became full-on elected officials for Democrats. There you go. So we've known this. A couple of other things to get into. We've got, it's kind of a weird news day. Oh, I got to talk about Olive Garden, because this was mentioned before. Olive Garden isn't bad. I haven't eaten there in forever. I don't think we have one around here. Was it the Never Ending Stick? Never Ending Breadstick
2: Impossible.
1: That they have?
2: Yeah, Never Ending Stick Impossible.
1: I loved the, I asked AI to write a commercial for Olive Garden. And that was a thing that went viral a few years ago. It was funny. They have a Never Ending Pasta Pass. And they said the Pasta Pass sale apparently started yesterday. Someone asked them, quote, are you able to order pasta for family using this pasta pass? Or is that exclusively for the person with the card at the table? Because it'd feel really weird with just one person having unlimited pasta while everyone else awkwardly waits. And so Olive Garden said, no. The never-ending pasta pass is only for use by the pass holder whose name is printed on the pass. Passes are personalized and non-transferable. Pass holders must present a valid photo ID along with the pass at the time of ordering. Wait. Why does the pasta pass and Olive Garden have better security than our regular voting? Huh? Why? They should just run our elections at this point. This is crazy. So you have to have a voter ID for the pasta pass at Olive Garden, but you don't need an ID to go and vote in many states. Wait, hold up. Is Olive Garden racist? I was told that if you believe in voter ID, then that's racist. It's what we were told reliably, Kane. We were informed this. I mean, you literally have to have ID to get the never-ending pasta pass. That's crazy. So, I don't know. I like that idea. We should do that here. They even have like a backup. Personalized, non-transferable. Have a valid photo ID along with the pass. You have to have all of that to get the pass. And then to use the pass, you still have to have photo ID, even though you had to have your photo ID to get the pass. You still have to have your photo ID when you present the pass. That's more secure than our elections, ladies and gentlemen. Dare I say that it seems as though we view pasta, never-ending pasta, maybe we put a little bit more reverence towards that than we do voting? We think that somehow that's more precious than voting? I mean, I don't know about you, but I think I'm calling shenanigans on that. That's wild. So that's some of the latest. Also now, hold up, I found this. Where is this at? Because have you guys been hearing all of the stuff about the lettuce? We talked about it yesterday. the people were asking if Olive Garden like used any of that lettuce or anything like that. So I saw this thing where I guess they had found there's a plate. I don't know if I want to say the name. They found a place federal. So CBS says federal health officials say they found the source of the nationwide cyclosporiasis outbreak that made everybody sick. And it is a California supplier. They provide lettuce to Taco Bell. A lot of people. Taco Bell, Target, Whole Foods, Costco, apparently. There's a lot. They provide a lot. And there's a guy in Ohio who has sued Taco Bell and Taylor Farms because he had explosive deuces. He became seriously ill. He ate several Taco Supremes. I am so glad I've not had a Taco Supreme as of late. They said it was the shredded iceberg lettuce. It's always a lettuce. That's always the lettuce. And that's apparently what did it. Taylor Farms. And apparently they got chopped lettuce like everywhere in like your grocery stores, all of that stuff. And again, do you know, just to remind everybody, do we know where the cyclosporiasis comes from? You guys know where it comes from? You guys remember? Yeah, it comes from duty. Yeah, it means, okay, so how did it get here? Because that means there's duty in it. That's what it means. There's literal poop in it. Human waste in the lettuce. How? I want to know how. Now, the trace back investigation, where is the lettuce that comes from the California supplier? Where does it originate? Kane, would you like to know?
2: Oh, no, I do.
1: Mexico.
2: Of course.
1: Comes from Mexico.
2: They have good water there?
1: Taylor Farms is based in Salinas, California. It's the major supplier. The lettuce came from Mexico. So I feel pretty confident in saying that people were deucing in the fields. Kane, how else does this happen?
3: Look, everyone knows that you don't drink the water when you're in Mexico, right? So maybe they're using that water to water these heads of lettuce. And now we've got bad Mexican water that's obviously human poop water.
1: I'm going to ask the internet.
3: Watering these heads of lettuce.
1: The Taylor Farms lettuce get contaminated by people in the field. I'm going to just ask and see what it says. Let's see. Oh, yeah, apparently they did. Yep. Either contaminated water or when there's no proper, when there's no sanitation in the field. So people are just either deucing in the water and then spraying the water on the lettuce or deucing right on the lettuce. One of the two.
3: Yeah, they think it's They think it's what plants crave.
1: That's literally it. You know what doesn't? You know how you don't get this? In lettuce that you chop yourself. Because you can wash it all off. Although, would you really? I wouldn't even want to eat lettuce knowing if it had that on there and I washed it off, I still wouldn't eat it. You know what I mean? You got to scrub with soap that stuff. I'm not going to just wash it. Like if you grab a dog turd with your hand, are you just going to like run it under some water? No. You know what I mean? Like, no. Boo. This is crazy. So Steve says, Deucin' in the Fields is his favorite Steely Dan song.
3: That's not the name of it.
1: What? There's like almost 2,000 people that have been sick. 94 hospitalizations. And apparently, though, there's people are saying, no. The CDC's tally is way behind the tallies of other states. So it's probably more than that. So Michigan said they had more than 5,000 cases confirmed Friday, 102 hospitalizations. Now, here's the other thing. Taylor Farms had this exact same situation a year ago. E. coli to the onions. McDonald's had to briefly stop using onions on its quarter pounders. So they said that the cyclosporiasis begins about a week after infection, and then the illness can be like 2 days to 2 weeks. So, yay. I mean, good heavens. It sounds like there's a wide berth there. So you're supposed to wash your produce, obviously, cook all your food when possible. I just think that that's, I'm just saying it. Maybe we should stop sourcing stuff from Mexico.
2: Yeah.
1: Let's not say we did, right? Let's just stop getting from that.
3: If I'm a company that sells that vegetable wash spray or something that is supposed to combat stuff like this, I'd be right now massively advertising mm-hmm. my product.
1: Exactly. Exactly. I love how they advertise their greens. 21 grams of protein. Mmm. Do they tell you where that protein's from? Mmm. Yeah, you're going to lose even more. Guess how much protein you're going to lose. Good heavens. All right. So this, so don't eat the lettuce. That's all I'm saying. Just don't eat the lettuce. Let's not say you did. All right. A couple of other things to get you set up with. Also, note from the management. I'm going to be out next week. Sadly, not for vacation. We'll have lots to discuss when I get back. You'll be able to see a lot of it for the program when I return. So I will be out next week, and then back the following. But I'll be on social media and all of that stuff still. So just an FYI on that. And you can, obviously we'll have stuff going out on Substack still, Chapter and Verse, as well as Facebook and YouTube. And make sure you get our podcast too. If you miss anything earlier in the show, you can download the podcast, and you can also download it if you miss anything this week, because we got it all saved up there for you. We have more to come. We have Today in Stupidity on the way. 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
1: Welcome back to the program. Dana Lash with you. It is Friday. We made it, guys. We made it to Friday. Woo! I know. Everyone's like, this has been a week. I was looking at, just to give you an idea of how much the left does not want to talk about everything POTUS said yesterday. Here's the headline from New Yorker, MSN. Trump drags America deep down the rabbit hole. Okay, and what issue do you take? There was a lot of fraud that was proven. And it's like the running defense for China, especially where it concerns voting machines. They're running defense for China, not very America first. So that's, they've been just trashing this. Oh, it's, he was claiming that the U.S., we have U.S. election vulnerabilities, etc. They are really trying to act like that didn't exist. I mean, China, here's the other thing. One of the, that he got into with his address is that there, I mean, not just the issue with voter rolls, but the issue with, as Red State put it, a digital dossier on everybody who's voting. The CCP, they're, I mean, that's, what came out in these classified documents is that the CCP is also stealing personal data. And you're looking at, what, over 220 some odd million American voters that have been compromised. It is a huge, huge haul. Catherine Herridge was reporting on it about how this plus other records like the 2015 security clearance stuff, the health data, which, I mean, there's going to be a lot of, you get all that personal data, you can you can engage in fraud. It was reported as, quote, China's illicit acquisition of 220 million U.S. voter files. Even CNN. Now, here's where the left is differing. So you had like MSN that was saying, oh, this is, we're just going down the rabbit hole. But CNN is like, yeah, this is an alarming disclosure. They're even admitting this is alarming. That they carried out the largest compromise of election data in history, 220 million Americans. And that includes, by the way, your name, your address, your phone number, your political party preference, any other sensitive data that's required to vote. That is huge. That's unprecedented. And they assigned, the intelligence even shows that China assigned a data exploitation unit specifically to this new effort of compromising our data protections. So, incredibly significant. And so he was reiterating they've been collecting data. They had 22 million security clearance applications in 2015, known as SF86, the roadmap to your life that was hacked by China. That's what Catherine Herridge reported. So the threat comes from the data. You can weaponize voter rolls, healthcare records, security clearance applications that you can build a profile for every single American citizen. And you can use that for fraudulent voter registration, identity theft, or targeting Americans for recruitment by China. You know, people like Tim Walz. Or he's already been recruited. That is significant. So it's not just about them getting the data. It's also about how it's used. And they released some emails that were very heavily redacted. Lorraine has a lot of this up at Substack, by the way, chapter and verse. The Trump sounds alarm over election integrity. This is why getting the SAVE Act passed is incredibly important, right? And yes, it also, there's a lot of this stuff that's already been out there, right? Lorraine went through everything in the vulnerabilities folder. The White House had, the release came in four different categories. You had vulnerabilities in our electronic voting systems, China's acquisition, exploitation of data, the whole nine yards. You need to go read the whole piece. There's a lot there to process, but it's important. We have today in stupidity. Kane, what do we got?
3: Well, it could have been Home Depot in Dearborn, Michigan, where they put up all these signs in their store that are in Arabic. Mm-hmm. That was always fun. But cut 21, Mom Donnie's got a housing expert out there talking to you. Listen to this.
11: Our city is turning the corner on tenant power. When we organize, we win results. The Mamdani administration is emboldening us so that we no longer tolerate the violence of evictions as a matter of business as usual.
3: If you don't pay your bills,
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1: she
3: it
1: look like a
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1: Paddington Bear?
3: Well, she's on the left. 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That's how it works. This eviction freezing and eviction equals violence is absurdity.
1: It is absurdity. You don't have a right to live in someone else's property. That does it for us today. I'll be out next week, back after. You can follow along Facebook, YouTube, podcast, like, and subscribe. God bless. Have a great weekend.
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15: State Department alert. Roxanne Evans, Fox News. The State Department warning Americans after escalating conflicts with Iran. This comes after Iran launched attacks on a U.S. base in Jordan, killing two U.S. troops. One remains missing. The U.S. urging Americans to exercise caution. The U.S. launching an eighth straight night of attacks against Iran. Fox's Chanley Painter with more.
16: U.S. CENTCOM says it's to swiftly punish the Revolutionary Guard for killing two service members in missile and drone strikes in Jordan Friday. Another U.S. soldier remains missing. These mark the first American military deaths since March. Four others were evacuated to hospitals but have since been released. The escalation in U.S. action is in response to continued Iranian attacks on ships in the Strait of Hormuz. Iran has been striking back by targeting Jordan, Iraq, and Arab Gulf states. Tehran also now claims it's suspending last month's ceasefire agreement with Washington. In a statement, Iran's supreme leader mocked President Trump's signature as, quote, worthless.
15: Well, President Trump is responding to the deaths of U.S. service members.
17: President Trump is here in New Jersey this weekend at his Bedminster Golf Club. And following the news, this breaking news of these two U.S. service members who have been killed in action in Jordan. News Nation now reporting that President Trump has responded to them, giving them this statement, quote, it is a very sad thing. And also, we hate to see it happen. It is in service to our country. U.S. Central Command also says that one other service member is missing in action and that four other service members were evacuated to Jordanian hospitals after that Iranian missile and drone attack on Friday.
15: Fox's Alex Hogan, a massive fire in Norway destroying more than 100 homes and forcing hundreds to evacuate. Officials say no deaths have been reported. 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
21: Temperatures being 30 degrees above average.
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5: Good afternoon and welcome to the Jason Rant Show here in Seattle, in the Seattle studio, back from New York on Seattle Red 770 AM, online at seattlered.com. We got a lot to get to, including the latest fraud from Ro Khanna, whether or not Washington State can do anything about the high gas prices. That's what Cuomo is asking, seriously. And I'll take you behind the scenes of our first television broadcast of my career as host in New York. We'll get to that this hour. But first, we have an update out of South Carolina. That's What's Trending, brought to you by the Sunset Auto Family.
6: What's trending? National.
5: Like so many of you, I have to imagine, probably reacted the same way I did, in utter shock and disbelief at the death of Senator Lindsey Graham, the Republican hawk from South Carolina, who had been in that Senate position for a little over two decades. This is someone who seemed healthy. He seemed okay. He seemed high energy. But as it turns out, he had a heart issue. What was it? His aorta. And I don't know when you guys found out. I can tell you exactly how I found out, which was fast asleep. I got a phone call, of which I do not even remember picking up the phone because I was still in that dream days. I got the call at like 11:45 p.m. Saturday night, and I had gone to bed at about 10. So, you know, when you go to bed, you sort of start to drift off into that dream state and you're kind of maybe a little awake still. That's where I was. And that call that came through at, I'm looking at it right now as to the time, 11:47 p.m. was from a producer at Fox asking me if I was available to go on live with my reaction to the breaking news. And I said, what breaking news? And she said, the senator died. What was the first thing that came to mind? It was Mitch McConnell. The second thing was, why are you calling me? Me? Okay. I mean, I talk politics. I think what they thought was West Coast more likely than East Coast to be awake. Little do they know I go to bed at like 9:30. But they said, no, it was Lindsey Graham. I had no idea. I had no idea. And so every reaction I had over the course of the next 2 or 3 hours, I was on Fox and then I was on CNN. Then later on that morning, I was on News Nation, was all filtered through the, I cannot believe this. And I say this as someone who wasn't a huge fan of Lindsey Graham. Like I was very critical of Lindsey Graham. I thought he was very hawkish, but I saw how some people were reacting online and, you know, Nazi Barbie, Anna Kasparian from the Young Turks. She's out there saying, what was it that she said? He deserved it or something like
7: yeah.
5: that. You see these just truly rotten people who decided to go after Lindsey Graham. And it says so much about these people that the first thing that comes to mind when someone dies is that they're going to smack talk them. They're going to ridicule them. They're going to make fun of it. There's just something truly evil about that. Even when you disagree with people. Lindsey Graham was not an evil person. He's someone that maybe you disagreed with, maybe you didn't. But also understand he has a family. He has a sister that he took care of since they were younger, since their parents passed early on. And he had been there for her. Her name is Darlene. And as it turns out, she's also going to be the next senator from South Carolina. In the interim,

0: as sort of this care keeper for this particular role. And I imagine she's not going to run for the special election, but she was very emotional, obviously, during this announcement. And I imagine what kept her together for as long as she was able to keep it together was the fact that she was surrounded by people who really cared for her brother. And she felt that support.
1: But first, I just want to say one thing I've never heard Lindsay described as is irresistible. So, okay, we'll just start with that. But first, I would like to thank everyone who has called and reached out over the past couple of days. I can't tell you how much it's meant to me and our family. I know Lindsay was loved and respected by many, and I greatly appreciate the memories and even the funny stories that have been shared. These shared experiences, along with our faith, have gotten us through these past two very difficult days. Next, I want to thank the governor for selecting me to serve the remainder of Lindsay's term. It is such an honor. Lindsay has always been there for me, and now I will be there for him. My brother was the most amazing person, outstanding leader, and just a genuinely good man. He was kind and considerate and loved by his family dearly.
0: You got a feel for her and Lindsey Graham's friends and family members. The reality, however, is that this is also political. He is a politician who passed. And he was going to cruise to re-election. There would be no doubt whatsoever he was going. He won the primary by, what, like 1,000 points? He somehow, they got extra points for him. He was clearly going to win. I know someone put out, I saw Mediaite over the weekend said, in a shock poll before his death that showed he was only up by 4. And then you look at where the poll came from. It was like this hyper-partisan progressive pollster who was doing the poll for the progressive. Like, there was no chance. He was going to be the easy victor for re-election. I don't imagine that South Carolina all of a sudden is going to be in play as a direct result of this. It obviously depends on who runs for the special election and who ends up, going and not just taking this position, but what they end up doing with this position. I can tell you one person who will announce that she's running and will yet again be in humiliating fact, in a humiliating way, she's going to be rejected. It's going to be Nancy Mace, who this unbelievable narcissist immediately goes on X and sends a meme from The Godfather about how they always try to bring me back in. Like, no one is trying to bring you back in. No one wants you in. We just know that you're probably going to announce. And she was very quick to say, hours after his death, when she was on Fox News, hey, I'm not going to rule out.
2: He was on the ballot this fall. You ran for governor. Are you considering running for his seat eventually?
3: I would say right now, my focus is on South Carolina. I think.
0: Well, by the way, what does that even mean? My focus? Yeah, no. Are you running for the Senate in South Carolina? Well, right now, my focus is South Carolina. Yeah, that was why they asked you whether or not you're going to run.
3: We're all still just sitting here stunned and shocked that this has happened.
0: Not so stunned that you didn't send that tweet out almost immediately. That you weren't that stunned.
3: And we're mourning his loss. I'm never going to shut the door. I love the state of South Carolina. You only live once. And, you know, if the people of South Carolina would like me to serve in that capacity, I'll certainly take a look at it. But
0: they're not
3: right
0: interested.
3: Now,
0: I
3: just want to focus on him and his legacy, what he did for the state.
0: Yeah, focus on the fact that you just got demolished when you ran for governor and let that be your guide. Let that tell you that you should not be running for Senate. Now, who ends up running? I imagine Pamela Evatt is going to run, the lieutenant governor who came in second place in the run for governor. Right. What's the AG's name? Alan Wilson. I doubt he's going to run for he's a shoo-in to become the next governor of South Carolina. So I don't think he's going to reconsider. I imagine Ralph Norman, the outgoing congressman from South Carolina, friend of the show. I imagine he's interested in taking on this position. You have Russell Fry, who's a member of Congress there. Maybe Henry McMaster, who's been term limited. He's very popular in South Carolina as governor. If he were to run, game over. He's going to be the next senator. And then, a name came to me last night or yesterday morning when I was doing the coverage. Mark Sanford is also from South Carolina. Remember him? I bet you he's considering.
4: Yeah.
0: I bet you he's considering. Didn't he think about running for governor this last time or some position, but he ended up not running? It's McMaster's if he wants it. No doubt. But just remember, this is not going to go to a Democrat. Meanwhile, you've got people who are doing what they can to smear Lindsey Graham. And again, I say this as someone who never was this big defender of Lindsey Graham, but I just find it so off-putting to immediately criticize someone who died. I guess I have a soul, unlike people like Rick Wilson, the Lincoln Project co-founder.
4: Lindsey Graham sold his soul to Donald Trump to get a war with Iran and died knowing how badly Donald Trump had f***ed it up. For people looking for some like karmic comfort in this, there you go.
0: You know, if you're that dude, don't talk about karma, man. Because the one thing I would like to say that after his death, people will mock him. But after his death, no one will know he died. No one cares about Rick Wilson. He's going to be a forgotten person. He's annoying like a zit on your backside. But the second it's gone, you forgot it was there. He's just a bad person. He's just a bad person. How is that your response? And by the way, it also shows you just how stupid he is. Just ignorant. Oh, he sold his soul to go to war with Iran. I'm sorry. What's the biggest criticism of Lindsey Graham?
5: Is that he's far too hawkish.
0: On everything.
5: Yeah.
0: On literally everything, right? That has been my criticism of him in the past, that I find him to be too hawkish. And so you're telling me he sold his soul to be hawkish on Iran? Really? How many times has he probably announced that he wanted to go to war with Iran? And by the way, he's on the right side of that one. He was right to be hawkish on that. This is so stupid. Do I want to hear what Sonny Hostin, TV's dumbest lawyer, and Anna Navarro had to say?
5: Want to? That's an interesting way of phrasing it.
0: God.
6: In 2015, he calls Trump a race-baiting, xenophobic, religious bigot. In 2016, he said, if we nominate Trump, we will get destroyed and we will deserve it.
0: In 2026, you said you felt uncomfortable when you go into communities that have a bunch of American flags. You feel unsafe. You said that in 2026.
6: But then, in January 6, 2026, he calls him the greatest president of all time. And then May 27, 2026, he said they should change the Nobel Prize to the Trump Prize. And then finally, on June 9th, 2026, he says, Mr. President, you're not far behind God. And so I think when you're talking about...
7: He's going to have to explain it to God now.
6: Yeah.
0: And Anna Navarro is a deeply unpleasant person as well.
5: And you can say that with authority.
0: 100% knowledge. Although the last time I was on with her last week, she did make eye contact with me once. I think she realized her dog likes me. And so maybe I'm less of a threat or less of a bad guy. She brings her dog, who's adorable, to the studio. Again, it doesn't even come to my mind to lean into that kind of rhetoric after someone dies. There will be plenty of people who die in my lifetime who are politicians that I did not like, who I either just despised or just didn't have any strong feelings, but definitely didn't like the guy. And I will never afterwards come on here and make fun of the fact that he or she died. I would never do that. And I don't understand how people lean into that weird instinct to say something. I legitimately do not understand it. And just like the basic premise of this, Chris, oh, he's a hypocrite because he once held a position. Yeah, lots of people held a position that they've changed on individuals, on policies, on frivolous things like movies or food. Yeah, I never liked broccoli until I had it prepared this one time, and now I love it. Like, that's how people evolve. Now, Sonny Hostin, of course, because she doesn't know what, couldn't spell evolve, let alone define it, but she's not evolved as a person. She goes the opposite direction. She just falls into the trap of being worse and worse and worse each and every day she wakes up. Almost as if it's a mission to get dumber and more evil. She maybe doesn't understand that. Now, look, you could say Donald Trump, who I think in the past has said some awful things after someone has died or something bad has happened. If he didn't believe that Lindsey Graham was sincere in his shift as, from nemesis to very strong supporter and ally, he probably wouldn't put on a front, but he went on he went on many networks yesterday to talk almost exclusively about how shocked he is by this loss. They were friends.
8: So what makes it even stranger is that I got a call last night sometime at, the early evening, maybe in the sevens, and he called and he said, we're all set for the Save America Act. He was pushing the Save America Act like crazy. He got back, said he just landed from Ukraine. I said, that's a long trip to make. He said, he sounded a little tired, but perfect, but a little bit tired. I had a right to be. And he was a worker. He was really a worker. But he sounded great, actually. But he actually said he was tired. But he wanted to pass the Save America Act. And I said, well, we're going to get it done, Lindsay. We're going to get it done. I'll see you, like, soon. We thought maybe we might even meet today. Mm. And then that was it. And that was, you know, very around the time. It couldn't have been much longer. It could have been his last call. I don't know exactly. But I got a message about 1 o'clock in the morning from one of the people at his office that he had passed away. I said, you got it. I just can't believe it. He was like a member of the family to me. It's very tough, actually. It's amazing.
9: Mr. President.
8: He was such an advocate. He was, you know, if he wanted to get something, and, you know, he had a unique ability. He was able to deal with Democrats and Republicans. If I had a problem, a real problem, I wouldn't often ask. But if I had a problem with a Democrat, he could work it out. He was a great politician, actually.
0: You can hear in his voice, he's getting emotional.
5: You don't often hear Trump that, like, you know, choked up.
0: He clearly was. You just do not hear that. And some of it is, of course, not just tied to the fact that they were friends, and they were. But it's also, I imagine, he's also getting old, Donald Trump. And he's thinking about this. You know, over the weekend, although some people still don't believe it, I guess it was AI, Mitch McConnell put out a proof of life photo. And he looked good in the photo. I imagine it was touched up some. I think all politicians end up doing that. But in the statement that he put out, he mentions the fact that, you know, give us a little bit of a break when you're my age and we're going through these kinds of health issues, especially given the fact that dude barely survived polio as a child. I remember doing an interview with him where he talked about that when his book came out. He's like, we don't like to share a lot of our health news because they're thinking about the fact that something that happened to Lindsey Graham that no one expected could end up happening to them. And the older you are, the higher the likelihood is it's going to happen to you. It's going to happen to everyone. Now, in the case of Lindsey Graham, by the way, specifically what they say, according to the preliminary findings, is that he had an aortic dissection, which is a rupture in the main artery carrying blood from the heart. So that's what they said happened. And that made sense in the context of if someone just dies suddenly, it's usually going to be a heart attack. And we heard, you know, the reports of the 911 call that had come in that night saying as much. So it's not that much of a shock to hear this particular diagnosis, but it was incredibly shocking. I was surprised and kind of in that world of I'm not even sure what to say at this point because it was so fresh and so completely out of left field to get this news. And not to make a joke about this, but you do have to, like Sean Hannity, for example, that's the reason why we always talk about Lindsey Graham is because he's on Sean Hannity every single night. And I imagine it's going to be a really emotional show for Sean tonight talking about this. They were also really close friends, like really close. Over the years, Sunset Auto Family's Warranty Protection for Life has paid more than $7 million in warranty claims because they believe in taking care of customers for the long haul. 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The last thing you want is avoided warranty when you need coverage the most. You just get more at Sunset, and people do like that. I can't believe we have to do this next story. It almost sounds like a joke, but it is what's trending.
10: What's trending? The economy.
0: Can someone explain to me what editor over at Como TV decided to do a segment titled, Can Washington State Do Anything About High Gas Prices? Is that a rhetorical question? What kind of question is that? Am I reading it correctly? Is it exasperated? Is it hopeful? Are they setting up a segment so that they can point out that, yes, we can. It's very obvious. Let's put some more political pressure on the Democrats who are in charge. I read that headline. I was like, wait, what? Really? Is that like the best kind of clickbait? Because in it, they talk with the president and CEO of the Washington Trucking Association, Sherry Call, who obviously points out, look, you know, when we talk about high gas prices, it's not just about the average driver who's getting to and from work every day. This is important. They are suffering significantly. But also keep in mind the cost of gasoline for truck drivers and for the industry.
9: Times are tough. It's very tough for the trucking industry, especially in Washington. So most of the industry has mechanisms in place to pass those costs along. And eventually those costs do get passed along, reflected in the price of goods. We do believe that if we put a pause on the Climate Commitment Act, it could have a major impact, almost probably more so than actually putting a pause on the gas tax.
0: And she's 100% correct, right? 55 to 60 cents a gallon, just pausing that would go a really long way. It would go a huge way. Because we, all of us, would kill for the national average gas right now, which is $3.87. Like, oh my God, I'm going to buy a car just to fill it up for $3.87. And yet, what's the cost of gas right here? It's almost $5. It's $4.98 as of a few hours ago. $4.98. And with the Strait of Hormuz closed again and all that happened, it's going to go back up to over $5. But Marco Elias, the state senator, the anti-car member of the legislature from Edmonds, he's like, no, nothing good can come out of pausing the gas tax. It's going to hurt our infrastructure. Like, you know, all those potholes that you're driving over, they're going to be there regardless, but okay, no, that's a bad example, but other projects might be delayed. All of our projects are deeply delayed, but just roll. We'll figure this out.
11: It's like, how do we balance the reality that folks are struggling with costs with the huge costs if we don't stay on top of our maintenance?
0: You're not staying on top of the maintenance now. Again, if he was making this argument for a permanent pause on all gas taxes, not even, he's pretending that we're talking about all gas taxes when we're only talking about the Climate Commitment Act. That's it. Which is not supposed to just be about infrastructure. But he's talking about it as if we're permanently pausing. Okay, fine. I will grant you that. If you permanently pause the gas tax, all of them, forever, you're going to have to figure out how to fund these projects. That's not what we're talking about.
12: Do you think there should be some sort of gas tax break in the state?
11: You know, the challenge is the cost of maintaining our roads has almost doubled since 2020. Do we want to pay for good infrastructure that gets us where we need to go? Or do we want to pay for failure? Once that roadway fails, it costs 3 or 4 times as much to repair it.
0: So you're telling me we're in such dire position right now that we can't put a temporary pause for like a month or two? You do that now and all the roads and bridges cease to operate? Am I to believe that? Wow.
5: It's quite an indictment on them. State legislature.
0: Wow, it's almost like you haven't been doing your jobs at all. If pausing it would really lead to that level of complete disrepair so quickly.
5: Don't we have like the smallest rainy day fund in the country or something?
0: What did we tell you about offering those kinds of details that hurt their cause? What will we tell you? To lean in? I mean, come on. So to answer your question, Como, yes, we can do something to lower the price of gas. But people like Marco Elias don't want us to. Hashtag buy an EV. 1-800-465-8770 for your text messages. 1-800-465-8770. When we come back, Ro Khanna pulls a fast one on many in left-wing media. It's so shocking anyone's falling for this. We'll get into it when we come back on the Jason Rancher.
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0: Welcome back to the Jason Rant Show. Thank you so much for tuning in. I really do appreciate it. And I appreciated everyone who watched and sent me some notes after watching my fill-in gig for Katie Pavlich. I hosted Katie Pavlich Tonight on Friday on News Nation. And it was the first time I had done anything remotely like that. Obviously, I've been a guest on TV a lot. I've been a weekly part of her show since she started about 6 months or so ago. I'll be on tonight, as I am every Monday. But this is the first time I've actually hosted. And a funny thing happened on the way to the studio, which was, and I'm not even making this up, 14 steps away from my hotel. The hotel was right next to the studio. And I was a little suspicious when their producer, Alex, told me, I was like, what time do you want me to get there? He goes, I guess 5 o'clock. The show starts at 10 o'clock Eastern. So this is all Eastern. But then he goes, no, you don't need to. I mean, you don't have to get here that early. You can get 6 maybe. And I'm thinking, 6? What are you, nuts? I get into this office to prep for this show way earlier than that. Like, I'm here 7:30, 8 o'clock at the latest. And I don't go on until 3. And grant you, I'm not doing nonstop show prep the entire time. But, you know, it takes a little bit of time. But then I realized I'm working in TV. You know what happens in TV, Jackson?
5: What?
0: They do literally everything. I'm pretty sure they had someone whose sole job was just to find articles and print them out for me. And I felt bad because I didn't even know that they did it and I didn't read them. I actually felt awful that someone was putting this time. I was like, oh, the research. I didn't know you did it. I'm sorry. They do everything. That is TV for you. They take care of everything. And, you know, I wrote a little bit about my experiences at SeattleRed.com, and I didn't want to say that I found it to be easy, because I think that that is dismissive of the work that goes on behind the scenes that even I did not see, because all the clips that are pulled and edited, the chyrons that are written, all that stuff, someone's doing it. It wasn't me. What ended up happening, I get there, they start sending me the scripts. About, I want to say 6:30, 7 o'clock, they start coming in segment by segment by segment. And by scripts, I mean the teases, the introduction. They'll give you some sample questions or like notes of like, hey, maybe we ask about this. And I rewrote all of them because, it has to be in my voice. And that was the most amount of work I did in preparation for the production side of this. And I think at the most, it took me 20 minutes per script to rewrite just because I wanted to be, you know, I was paying extra careful attention to everything, wanting to change the, you know, the language so it's in my voice. And, you know, I was given opportunities to do some monologues. They gave me some general notes, but I was like, I'll write my own monologue. Thank you. This is hard. I don't expect them to be able to write in my voice or even know necessarily what I have to say. But that was about it. And then I was just kind of fiddling my thumbs. It was like, oh, da-da-da-da. Wasn't really anything to do. And so then I awkwardly stood at the stage, which is out in their newsroom. Their studio is basically an open newsroom. It's not in a enclosed space. So I'm there behind the desk, and they've got all their people all around. And they're still kind of working and talking, which I thought would be distracting. It turns out it wasn't. In my head, it was going to be. And I didn't feel nervous at all, which is funny because going into this, I did have like 7 minutes of feeling nervous when they initially asked me, mostly because I had never done anything like this before. And, you know, a new experience, you're going to get a little anxious, I guess, assuming it was what I felt. Because I don't normally feel nervous about these kinds of things. And so I thought I registered nerves. I might have just had heartburn, I guess. I don't know. But I felt really comfortable, and it was fine. I had mixed emotions afterwards because I got a bunch of texts from some people who said, hey, that was amazing. That was awesome. But what did I focus on? The people who didn't text me, who didn't say anything, who to this moment still hasn't even looked at me and said, man, that was a good job, Jason. I'm so proud to be your producer. Like there are some people who haven't said anything to me, including the fact that I posted the clips online. And, you know, in my head, I'm like, this is a big deal. Like, this is a huge deal. And then I came back here and then I realized, no, I'm back to not being important. I'm back to not getting anything, which is a weird feeling. So on the one hand, it was weird doing the show in the context of they pretty much do all the work for you and you just kind of show up, for lack of a better term. Versus here where I'm plotting out what to do. You're pulling audio and things like that, Jackson, but I'm the one who's for the most part placing all the stories and deciding how I want to approach things. It's all almost completely from scratch with just you and our 11-year-old intern, Duncan. They had dozens of people working on the show, which is just, it's a weird feeling to know that you've got that level of support and I'm stuck with you. But thank you to the people who said they watched. And I'm aware of all the people who didn't say anything. It's the Jason Rancher.
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0: The Jason Rand Show. Thank you so much for tuning in. I really do appreciate it. If you missed me filling in for Katie Pavlich tonight on News Nation Friday night, first time I had ever hosted a TV show, I posted the clips or a number of clips on our social media channels. Just search Jason Rantz wherever it is you are. We're there as well. I mean, technically we're on TikTok, although I don't know. I don't really like doing anything on TikTok. I don't have it on my phone.
5: Chinese spyware.
0: I know. I just don't really want it. But everywhere else, just search Jason Rantz, Instagram, Facebook, X, LinkedIn. We're there, and you can see some of the videos. We'll talk a little bit about what went on Friday and how it went down behind the scenes a little bit later on in the show. But I'm so disappointed that I was not on air for this political stunt from Ro Khanna in Israel. Or no, excuse me, Palestine, as he said. He was on his way to visit Palestine when settlers violently stopped him. I mean, there was no actual violence. And then the IDF showed up and they sided with the violent settlers. Again, there was no violence. And they detained Ro Khanna and his team, which also happens to include a New York Times reporter. And by detained, there was actually no detaining going on by the IDF. But I mean, none of what he said actually happened. And to cut through what he did when visiting the West Bank, he intentionally goes in with his team into a restricted area. He did that intentionally because he knew what was going to happen. He would be stopped and he would be detained. The IDF ends up showing up, and they did what they were supposed to do, which is call the local police to figure out what to do. That's it. And Ro Khanna puts out this video explaining, here's the proof of how we were detained. And then you watch the video, like, you're not detained at all in this, and you don't seem like you were scared for your life. Israeli ambassador to the U.S., Michael Leiter, he was on CBS News, was that Face the Nation, that one? And he explained that Khanna didn't coordinate the trip with the government the way you're supposed to do. And this was all a setup from the beginning.
2: In terms of Ro Khanna, we reached out to him when we heard he was going to Israel, the Israeli embassy here in Washington. Mm-hmm. As all congressmen do, they coordinate their trip with the Israeli government. We suggested he visit with survivors of the October 7th massacre, that he visit the borders so he understands the issues that we have on our borders, mm-hmm. and so on. He ignored that, and he decided to coordinate his trip, not with Israel, but with Palestinian activists and with J Street, which is a anti-government, anti-Israeli government advocacy group here in Washington.
0: And by the way, worse than that, they don't believe in Israel's right to exist. I mean, there's that piece. You know.
2: So, you know, he coordinated.
3: It's a Jewish lobby group.
2: Well, it's
3: that is supportive of a different path for Israel.
0: Yeah, no
2: path. Yeah, I play tennis once a year. That doesn't make me a tennis player. The fact that they call themselves a Jewish organization is irrelevant. There,
0: I think the term is Jaino, Jew in name only.
5: That's what I was thinking.
0: They call themselves Jews when they can use it for their political you know, agenda. But beyond that, they're not really Jews.
2: They're a advocacy group against the government of Israel. That has to be clear.
3: Netanyahu government.
2: Yes.
3: So what you mean? And the government you work for.
2: And Congressman Khanna hasn't made no secret about his antipathy towards the government of Israel as well. So perhaps if he would have coordinated the trip, and then you know, to have this incident on Wednesday and wait to release it on Saturday, maybe this had more something to do with his support of Graham Plattner before.
0: Yeah, that might have a little bit to do. But also, I think he was trying to get all the videos edited and coordinate with the New York Times and then make sure he got booked on the Sunday shows, which he did, only to then call out the Israelis for lying.
4: The IDF is lying. What happened was unprecedented. They had violent settlers detain American citizens, including an American government official.
0: By the way, I like how the government had the settlers do this. The government had them do this. That's not the case. That did not happen.
4: You had these settlers brandishing M4s, kicking the tires of our van.
0: Imagine for a moment if you went into Gaza. Oh, no.
4: Laughing at us, mocking at us, videotaping us.
0: You were videotaping, too. I mean, it's true that they were videotaping. Or at least it looked that way. I haven't actually seen any footage from them, but they had their phones out. It looked that way. But you had people on your side who were also recording, which is weird because you generally don't pull out your phone and start recording and getting in the faces of everybody when you're fearing for your life.
4: We were detained for about 20 minutes, fearful of our lives. Then the IDF comes, four soldiers. They tell our translator that they're on the side of the settlers.
0: That did not happen. That did not happen. We have the video. His team put it out. They didn't say we're on the side of the settlers. They said we're calling the local police so we can find out what it is they want us to do, which is what they're supposed to do.
4: Further detain us and block us in.
0: They did not detain anyone. They didn't even get out of the cars, the IDF soldiers. They didn't even get out of their vehicles. There was no detaining.
4: We had to call the American embassy. Fortunately, David Brownstein helped and he got to someone in Israel. And 75 minutes after the detention by the IDF soldiers and by these settlers, we were let through. Now, I heard the prime minister and he says that Israel is a country of law and order. Well, let me be very specific. The prime minister needs to open an investigation on these violent settlers who are connected to Yanon Levy, who has destroyed Zanuda's village and is a known person who has killed Palestinians, and these settlers were connected to him. They need to be prosecuted, including Yanon Levy.
0: Isn't it odd that the guy who hates Israel and warns about this kind of thing happening suddenly found himself exactly in a situation that he previously warned about and said is dangerous and untenable? So weird. And then goes on X and talks about, for the first time ever, I realized what it was like to be a brown person in Israel. Well, I mean, you could be elected mayor or get on their Supreme Court.
5: Form your own political party.
0: Yeah, I mean, this is weird. It's just, maybe that's what he meant. And so on Fox, Jillian Turner just unleashes on this dork.
6: Did you really not know that going into a restricted military area guarded by local security forces was going to result in your entourage getting stopped?
7: It was not a area that was restricted by.
0: Yes, it was. Yeah, it 100% was. We know exactly where it was.
7: Military American Congress people had been there before. We went with
6: prior coordination.
7: Waterman, if I could just finish, please.
0: Yeah, please. I memorized this line so that I would pick my words very carefully so that you wouldn't be able to easily debunk everything I said. But you like how he just kind of, other members of Congress, yeah, they did do that. Do you think he was about to say, with coordination with the Israeli government, because we were going into a restricted zone and we wanted to make sure that we'd be able to go through freely? You think he was going to add that? Probably not.
7: Because this should be an outrage to any American citizen.
0: It's
7: what
0: not.
7: Happened.
0: It's. I'm. Are you outraged? I'm not outraged.
5: No,
0: there's not even a little part of me that's outraged. There's no, I'm certain. Wait, hold on. Let me really commit to finding the outrage. Okay, hold on. You got this. You got this, Jason. You can find it. Go back into that deep corner. No, go to that crevice over there. No, I tried. Not even a little bit. I found it. No, I found it. They didn't detain him longer. Outraged.
5: Or I was going to say the only outrage is that people like Rohan are in Congress, but
0: guy is such a phony. And then he rushes to go on Hassan Piker's podcast, and he apologized today for not hating Jews sooner. It's just like, oh my God, this guy is so desperate to be the next president. He's doing everything he can to try to placate the anti-Semitic socialist base of the party, which is a smarter move, I guess, trying to placate them to get out of the primary. Not that he stands any chance at that, but like you have to appeal to the base of the Democratic Party if you want to get out of the generally speaking, if you want to get out of the primary, unless there's just like one other person you're running up against. But there's going to be a number of people who are running for president: Gavin Newsom, Pete Buttigieg, J.B. Pritzker. So he's trying to create that lane for him as the hyper progressive socialist candidate. That might be a smart strategy to win in that primary, unless you are flanked by other progressives, right? There's a valid argument to be made on that strategy's behalf. You don't win, however, general elections by doing that. And that was the issue that Joe Biden faced initially when he ran, right? He had all these people to the left of him, and he was trying to be, as a candidate, the more moderate adult in the room candidate, which was a smart strategy for him. Everyone else was trying to go farther and farther and farther to the left. And while he leaned to the left, obviously hard, he didn't do it to the detriment of alienating the rest of the party. And that was a smart enough decision for him. Also, you know, he had high name recognition, things like that. He had a pandemic that was going in his favor as far as, you know, frightening everyone. How is this the smart strategy, though, to win the general election? Like, I know they want to think that this country is far left. You'll win in, like, deeply blue states. He would win in Washington and Oregon and California and New York, right? He'd win in Massachusetts. You know where he's not winning? Florida. Texas. Literally anywhere you call flyover country. Cool, you won Illinois, but then you lost Indiana, Ohio, you lost Montana, you lost Colorado. Well, maybe you can win in Colorado. I don't think you win in New Mexico being this crazy. I don't think you win in Virginia being this crazy. That's a strategy. Okay, more power to you. Meanwhile, Strait of Hormuz is closed. We are engaged in more military strikes tonight and tomorrow, according to the president. They say, you know, the Iranian regime is not interested in adhering to the MOU. They violated the ceasefire many, many times. They continue to target vessels that are trying to sail freely. And as a result, we're taking control of the Strait of Hormuz again. And the president said, you should have seen our response coming. We're only going to be willing to allow you to get away with so much.
8: Well, we're taking over the Strait. They have nothing. They've got nothing. So something that nobody knows, yesterday they had an 11-hour meeting. Everything's 11 hours with these guys. You know, you can't settle a one sentence in 1 hour and 1 minute. It should be 1 minute. And everything was agreed to yesterday. And they leave the room and they call back and they say, we had to make a couple of changes. I said, changes? They got to make changes? We're not going to make changes. Always changes. They just, you know, they're professional negotiators. That's all they are. I don't even call them good at it. They haven't gotten anything. They got nothing from me.
0: I don't understand their big picture goal outside of just getting this to go longer and longer and longer so we get into the midterms and it hurts the president. And this does hurt the president and Republicans in the midterm because prices will go back up. But we still have so many months to get there. And I know that they're, quote unquote, resilient in withstanding some of the pressure. But military strikes on top of the economic blockade, I don't know how long they could truly last. I mean, when you consider this prior to the ceasefire, we stopped the military strikes for a long stretch during the economic sanctions, closing down the Strait of Hormuz, which meant economically they were suffering billions of dollars a day in losses. Both of those things happening at the exact same time, can they really withstand it for that long? Unless they just believe that we're going to stop our strikes, which, you know, eventually we will because of what we're targeting. But if they're going to continue to do this kind of behavior, the president you think is going to back down? If this is the president you think is going to back down? This president? That seems to be a little difficult to understand. Meanwhile, you have the NATO ambassador, Matt Whitaker, saying this is what they did to themselves. They brought this on themselves.
9: The United States CNN. Of America's position is the Strait of Hormuz will remain open. Obviously, the memorandum of understanding with Iran was always performance-based, and one of the conditions was that Iran cannot terrorize commercial vessels transiting the strait. And so President Trump is responding to these attacks, whether it's, you know, when three ships were attacked, we hit 90 military targets. Now another ship was attacked, and so we hit 140 or more targets. And that's what they should expect. But President Trump's a peacemaker, Jake, and he wants a deal with Iran. He wants to make sure that they never have a nuclear weapon, that they join the world as a contributor and a normalized country. But right now, it's, you know, as President Trump has said, and Marco Rubio has also stated, you know, this country is controlled by a bunch of crazy people. And ultimately, you know, they're going to have to understand the United States is very serious about this and will continue to be clear-eyed on the threats.
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18: Fighting escalates. I'm Deborah Valentine, Fox News. U.S. Central Command says an eighth night of retaliatory strikes on Iran have concluded. The strikes follow Iran's drone and missile attacks on a military base in Jordan, which killed two U.S. troops, injured four, with one soldier remaining missing. Fox's Chanley Painter has the latest.
27: The U.S. launching an eighth straight night of strikes against Iran. CENTCOM says it hit multiple Iranian targets, including air defense facilities, weapons storage sites, and IRGC forces linked to the attack in Jordan that killed two U.S. service members Friday. Another U.S. soldier is still missing. These mark the first American military deaths since March. In total, 16 service members have been killed and over 430 wounded since the conflict began on February 28th. President Trump reacting to the latest deaths, saying in part, it's a very sad thing. He went on to add, we're never allowing Iran to have a nuclear weapon.
18: Meanwhile, the State Department issuing a warning to Americans following Iran's deadly escalation of the conflict in which two U.S. service members were killed. Americans worldwide, especially those in the Middle East, are urged to exercise increased caution. Americans abroad are advised to follow the guidance and security alerts issued by the nearest United States embassy or consulate. New York City Mayor Zoran Mamdani, in an interview with the New York Times, suggests he's toying with the idea of arresting Israeli Prime Minister Benjamin Netanyahu during his upcoming visit to the United Nations, citing war crimes in Gaza.
28: We're not talking about a personal assessment of Benjamin Netanyahu. We're talking about the International Criminal Court and the fact that they have a warrant out for this prime minister's arrest.
18: U.S. Ambassador to the United Nations Mike Waltz says the mayor's statements are political theater. 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

0: 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We got a ton to get to, including the newest bad faith attack against those of us who want to repeal the income tax. But first, we have some breaking news that's going to impact all of our sleep schedules, perhaps. That's what's trending, brought to you by the Sunset Auto family.
1: What's trending? It's sort of breaking news.
0: What do you mean it's sort of breaking news? It just happened. It just broke. And it has significant implications for those of us who actually live in Washington. I imagine there's some people who are outside of Washington, not impacted by daylight saving time the way that we are. But we might get permission to stop changing our clock twice a year after the House approved the Sunshine Protection Act in a vote of 308 to 117, sending this proposal now to the Senate. Now, Fox News at the top of the hour said the fate is unclear. And it's true, we're not entirely sure when they'll even take it up, let alone how they'll vote. But in the past, it did pass with unanimous consent. It just died in the House. So the thinking is, unless something dramatically has shifted, this is going to pass once it actually gets the vote. What this bill does is lock states that observe daylight saving time into the schedule that we're currently in. So right here, right now in Washington state, that means the time that's displayed on the clock right this moment, wherever it is you are, wherever it is you're listening, would remain in place throughout the year. So you would not have to go in November and then move the clock and then at the beginning of spring, move it again. You don't have to do that anymore. This is after back in 2019, we basically passed this same bill, but we wouldn't be able to do anything without congressional approval. Let me be very blunt on what this means. It sucks. It's awful. I hate it. I want permanent time. I don't want daylight saving time. You want to know why I don't like daylight saving time?
2: You mean you want standard time?
0: Standard, yes.
2: Why?
0: Because that is more in line with how we're supposed to sleep. That is our circadian rhythm. Now, I get why people like it when it is lighter later in the evening. I totally get that. It makes us feel like our days are long.
2: Especially here in the winter.
0: Totally get it. Totally get it. The problem, however, is that under this system, just keep in mind, November, December, January, it's going to be dark until like 9 a.m. Do you want that? Especially those of you who struggle to get up in the morning. Is that really what you want? Because your time getting into the office isn't going to shift. Now, what may end up shifting pretty dramatically are school start times, but probably not your work time. And one of the issues with this and why Tom Cotton, the senator from Arkansas, is an opponent of this is he doesn't want your kid having to walk to school or waiting at a bus stop to go to school in pitch black darkness at 8 a.m. or 7:30 a.m., depending on what the start time is. And that's a reasonable concern that they have. Now, someone's going to lose on this if you go to any of those and make it permanent, right? So in theory, if you go to permanent standard time, you're standing at the bus stop at maybe 4 o'clock. But the kids get out earlier. They're not necessarily walking home or taking the bus at 5 o'clock or 6 o'clock when it would be darker. The reality is our bodies, we wake up naturally with sunlight. That's why, especially in the biohacking space, you get out in front of the sun. The second you get up, it starts to reset your circadian clock. At night, when it's lighter outside, it makes it more difficult for you to fall asleep at a reasonable time. It's sending mixed messages to your brain, which is why I hate daylight saving time as permanent. Go to standard time permanent. I'm in. Make that permanent. I'm all in. I'll handle it because the reality is we need to go to bed when it's dark outside. And the later it is, the worse it's going to be for you. Because in the morning, you're not going to want to wake up when it's still dark out. It's sending mixed messages to the body. I hate it. Make a note of that, Jackson, that I hate it.
2: Wait, so do you like this or do you hate it?
0: I hate it.
2: Oh, okay.
0: I hate it. I'm totally okay with not having

0: change the clocks. That's not my issue. My issue is when we're choosing to, it shouldn't be staying with daylight saving time. Come after November, after we make it permanent then I'm good.
1: Yeah, I mean, totally unpopular good. Opinion, I don't really mind changing once a year.
0: The truth is, do I mind that as if it's the end of the world? No. Is it a little annoying? I guess. Do I have my sleep generally locked in to the point where it doesn't really impact me either way? Generally speaking, yes. And with the amount of traveling I'm doing now, it's all a wash to me anyway, even if it did impact me. But this is no good. I don't like it. You make a note.
1: I already did.
0: Yeah, where'd you put the note?
1: I typed it.
0: No, you didn't. I'm looking right at you. I can tell when you're typing something. You were going to have Duncan do it. Our 11-year-old
1: intern. It's on file
0: up
1: here.
0: Yeah, what happens when you put things up here on file? What usually happens as a result of that?
1: They end up in spam or, yeah.
0: Yeah, they get deleted immediately. You just put it into the delete box. They don't even get put into the spam box. They don't even make it.
1: Oh, whoops, I put that in the trash bin.
0: It's automatically into the trash bin. Am I nuts, though? I feel like I'm making the better case for your health, for your wellness, for sleep in general. And I'd love to hear from people at 1-800-465-8770. Send us a text. I don't know where people stand on this. I think the majority of the people who take a position on this are taking a position on one thing more than the other, which is just not wanting to change your clock back and forth. I think the majority of people aren't thinking through the implications beyond, I don't like having to change my clock. That's my guess. But what do you think? I mean, do people actually want daylight saving time to be permanent, or do they just not want to change the clocks, regardless of what that means?
1: I think there's kind of two camps. I think it's mostly driven by people wanting it to be light out later. And then, like me, I love it when it's light out.
0: Do you like getting up in the morning when it's pitch black?
1: I'm willing to make that trade-off. I mean, do I like it? No, but I'm willing to make that trade-off.
0: So that you stay up later and then don't get a good night's sleep. Because that's what this means.
1: I mean, I don't...
0: Shame on you.
1: I'm a pretty good sleeper.
0: You're not. You're a lazy sleeper, you mean. What time do you get up? 8. Pathetic. That is pathetic. You're an adult. You're 30 almost. Wait, are you 30 now?
1: I'm 31.
0: 31. God, you're 31.
1: Yeah, it's depressing.
0: You look 43. You're an adult. Let's get up before 8 a.m. What are we doing over there? What time does your fiance get up?
1: Like around the same. Like she gets up a little before I do.
0: A little. What is wrong? You two are.
1: But she works from home, so
0: yeah, it's another problem.
1: Yeah,
0: she brush her teeth in the morning at least.
1: She does. Yes.
0: Okay, that's good. 1-800-465-8770. If you want to weigh in, I'd love to get your take on this because I genuinely don't know where the people stand. And if it turns out I'm on the wrong side of this, according to the audience, I'll maybe soften my tone publicly, but privately I'll be calling you all dumb for taking a different position than I hold. Cause there's only one correct position. What position is that? Mine.
1: Right.
0: Why? Cause I'm
1: you're
0: talk
1: the host. Yeah.
0: Push the button.
2: What's trending? Let's get political.
0: The opponents of the initiative to repeal the income tax, they officially started their campaign today. And it's kind of interesting to see where this all goes, because on the one hand, this might be all that matters. On the other hand, in theory, the Supreme Court will have a say. The vote to repeal is going to take place before we get a decision from the Supreme Court. So whatever happens, I suppose, if we were, God forbid, to lose this, the court could come in and save the day, although let's be honest, let's not hold our breath on that. But we're starting to hear the talking points coming from Bob Ferguson and his union-backed supporters on why we need to keep this particular income tax. He spoke at a rally.
3: It's essentially a choice between moving our state forward by making life more affordable for Washingtonians and giving 138,000 business owners a tax break, or going backwards, rolling back tax breaks for small businesses and seeing costs go up for Washingtonians. It's a choice between investing in our kids' education, and it's great to see some kids here today, by the way. It's a choice between investing in our kids' education and childcare access and affordability, or going backwards with cuts to education and limiting access to childcare. In short, it's a choice between the future and the past.
0: None of what he just said is true. None of what he just said is true. We have had record revenue. Record revenue. And yet, what is the reality? They have record high deficits. Is that because of a lack of income tax, or is it because of a lack of control on spending? And what they're doing here is they tied a small amount of the income tax in their budget. Strategically, they decided to do this to push this towards education so that when Brian Haywood and others started to push back against the income tax and move forward with the repeal, they would have a talking point that they could put in their commercials. Saying, oh, all we're doing is going after the wealthy so that they can pay their fair share. And if we don't, no educational institution is going to be able to survive this. All public schools will implode. That's what they're doing here. It's just disgusting. It is so disgusting. And he pretends, as Democrats are starting to again, after they got caught multiple times saying they intend to bring the income tax statewide for everybody, like, no, this is only for millionaires.
3: I think $1 million is the right amount for where this tax applies.
0: Why?
3: Income on $1 million.
0: Why $1 million? I'm curious. What is it about $1 million? Because in California, they're doing a billionaire tax. And by the way, that is already a disaster that have chased billionaires out. But why is it that I believe a millionaire? It's not like $1 million in Seattle in particular is the same in, say, Kelso, where the millionaires aren't. Why is it that why not 1.5 million or 2 million or 3 million? What is it about a million?
1: I don't know. You just got to go with your gut sometimes.
0: Yeah. It's my gut.
3: Does not apply to your property, $1 million. And it goes up a little bit each year based on inflation. I've made it clear I would veto any legislation that tried to lower that amount. I'm just reaffirming that once again today.
0: Thank you so much for reaffirming that. Can you clarify what your position was on tax hikes a couple years ago or two legislative sessions ago? Can you remind me what that was?
1: He said he wouldn't raise taxes.
0: What did he end up doing?
1: Passing historically high tax rate hikes.
0: Okay. Sure. Let the record show that as well. And remind me, by the way, also on a wealth tax. What was his original position?
1: He was opposed to it.
0: Okay. What did he end up doing?
1: Supporting it.
0: And then now backing it against a recall. So please spare me this nonsense that somehow he swear I will never do that. Well, why didn't you write that into the legislation? Which, by the way, they could have added it into the legislation and then just changed it at some point in the future, which would have taken away one of our talking points, because then we would have to say, oh, no, their intention is to change it. Their intention is to amend the legislation in the future. They couldn't even do that because they know they want to expand this. They know they want to expand this. I got a hold of some polling. I'll have an exclusive report out tomorrow on this very issue. And it's from a major pollster that is considered the most accurate in the country. And they show the income tax is very much underwater, as is Bob Ferguson on it. And that no one believes that this is only going to stay with millionaires. And that's the smartest thing any voter has ever said in this state and has been consistent across the board. This is regardless of whether or not they're Democrats or Republicans. They know it's not going to stay with the millionaires. And then he had the gall to say that business owners will somehow benefit from this, which is odd because they're fleeing the state.
3: Most small businesses, they won't pay the B&O tax at all because of the revenue from the millionaires tax. Our K-12 education system will see massive investments to keep our classes small and provide opportunities for young people all across our state. Nearly 500,000 families in Washington state will receive a working families tax credit. That's an annual check every year between $300 and $1,300 every single year to make life more affordable. If you're watching this press conference right now, you will benefit from this.
0: No. You know what would benefit to the tune of like $300, for example? What could they do? Just put a pause on something that could generate that kind of savings. Any idea what they could pause? Say it's the Climate Commitment Act.
1: The Climate Commitment Act.
0: Oh, my God. Yeah, I'm so glad you had that top of mind. Thank you for that reminder. This is just so disgusting. And Brian Haywood, he's calling it out to Cuomo.
4: I don't think it's great to go and just let everything go to hell and then go, ah, maybe we can fix it out of the ashes. They've been spending like drunken sailors for the last 40 years.
0: You know, we don't always have to attack the sailors, by the way. I'm just saying.
1: Well, in the case of Joe Fitzgibbon, that's probably literally true.
0: Well, they're spending like drunken Democrat lawmakers. They're spending like drunken majority leaders. That's the line that he should use. Do sailors spend a lot of money while drunk?
1: I guess so.
0: Is it not just on booze or is it on something else?
1: Probably mostly on booze.
0: Okay, that's fair.
4: We have this huge deficit. They're spending money that they don't even have yet. Yep. It's not about rich guys. This is about unlocking the gate so they can tax everybody, so they can tax the pensions. Not one of them believes that this tax is going to stay at the $1 million level. And it's not a millionaire's tax. It's a tax on everybody. Yep. They just gave a deduction for now.
0: He's 100% correct. And again, thankfully, most people are understanding that. How long that lasts, I don't know, because the union dollars are backing this and they are pouring money into this campaign. They are pouring money to defeat this. Ask yourself why they would be pouring money into trying to keep an income tax if you thought it was truly about just keeping it on the millionaires. Walking out of a bar, I guess Cuomo maybe caught Joe Fitzgibbon, the majority leader. Is that, I can't do anything. Okay.
1: He was with a bunch of sailors.
0: I was talking to them. Yeah.
5: If you keep all of the tax cuts and you don't apply the new tax to millionaire income, there's no way to balance the budget without really devastating cuts.
0: I hate this lie, and I hate Cuomo for just putting it out there uncritically. Yeah, they had other people talking, and they had Brian Haywood, but that is such a disingenuous claim. It's like, hey, as we're coming up with our budget, let's specifically tie some of the income tax in the first year or two to all these things so we have a little bit of a strategic talking point that we could use. And Haywood's team put out a statement about an hour or so ago. He'll be on the show tomorrow saying none of this is true. All it would mean is that the income tax is repealed. That's it. It doesn't take away funding for anything. It takes away funding from nothing. It just says we're no longer going to rely on this income tax for out of control spending. Ugh. But again, Fitzgibbon says there's no plans to lower the income tax threshold.
6: Is that the plan?
5: No, there's not support in the legislature. There's not support from the governor. Uh-huh. There's not support in the public to apply this tax to people who make less than $1 million.
0: There's not support in the public for this tax period. I haven't seen a single poll that suggests that this is a popular idea. Not a single poll. Could someone find that poll for me? I'd love to see it. I'm sure they'll put out language in one of these questions that is intended to get people to say they support it. But even in the polling that I've seen, again, we'll have the exclusive details tomorrow. They use the very specific talking point from the left about how this will never, ever, ever go beyond the millionaires. And it is still rejected.
5: Per year. I think that it's a testament to how much interest there is in the topic that they got that many signatures.
0: Oh, yeah. Thanks. He's talking about the initiative that raised a ton of signatures.
1: It's just interest. It's not outrage.
0: No one was passionate about it. They were interested in it. Now, at the same time, we got this Wall Street Journal op-ed from Howard Schultz, of course, the former Starbucks CEO who fled Washington State made the announcement that he's fleeing the day that the income tax passed. And he built his argument around, in this Wall Street Journal editorial or op-ed, he built his argument around why this is such a bad decision, focusing solely on the impact this is going to have on business. And he argues in this piece that taxing and this sort of neglect-based economic stagnation is not a good recipe for success in this state. He talked about this rocket startup in Kent called Stoke Space. It's about 2 miles from the Starbucks roasting plant that they have back there. And he said it's a test of whether Washington still knows how to grow anything other than a tax. He pointed to a state that once said, come join us in Washington State, build your businesses here and help build our economy. But over the last few years, he says Washington used to be a favored destination for entrepreneurs because state leaders understood the vital role businesses play in creating jobs and instating a tax base that enables government to operate. But he said that reputation is completely gone now. It's done. He said corporate leaders and small entrepreneurs are concerned about the anti-business statements and tax proposals of Seattle's inept new mayor, socialist Katie Wilson. He said the state's economic drift is directly tied to an education system that doesn't produce workers for the industries that we claim to actually want. He writes, the state's education system is failing to deliver graduates ready to work in the manufacturing, aerospace, and technology businesses that will help reindustrialize the United States. It requires a fairer tax system that doesn't penalize entrepreneurs while handing out benefits to big tech. It's a really well-written piece that someone else probably wrote for him and he put his name on, but it's bringing attention to this. And again, Howard Schultz, not a conservative. He's a wealthy dude, no doubt. But he has no, what's the skin in the game for Howard Schultz at this point? He's not a resident. This does not impact him whatsoever. He's doing it because he understands the dangers of this tax. And I imagine he doesn't want to see the business he built start to struggle or even move out of Washington State even more so. 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When we come back, CNBC gets mocked relentlessly for a top 10 worst places to live list. Plus, the imbeciles in the Democratic Party are inviting socialists to destroy them and this country. We'll try to figure out what it is they're doing exactly. We'll get into that and so much more when we return on the Jason Rant Show.
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0: much for tuning in. I really do appreciate it. Everyone is making fun of this really dumb CNBC report. I shouldn't say everyone. Bob Ferguson is celebrating it, weirdly. But it's not great. They put out various quality of life rankings and states that are the best and worst to live in or do business in. And people notice on this list of places that are the worst of the worst to live, some weird coincidences on what's on the top 10 list. Number one, the worst state to live in, according to CNBC, the worst state is Tennessee, followed by Texas. Now, just off the top there, it seems to me that they're all states that people from blue states are fleeing to. In fact, the top 10 are all red states. All of them. Somehow, California and New York and Washington, which have the highest taxes in the country, insane cost of living, progressive policies that have destroyed communities, none of them made the top 10 list. Isn't that weird? How's that happen? Oh, intentionally. Not one blue state cracked the top 10, really? And we're supposed to look at this and think that this is a real and serious report?
1: If you were going to pick red states, why would you pick ones that are like so obviously not awful? Like Tennessee, like everyone that goes... Like
0: literally everyone is going to Tennessee!
1: Everyone is like, oh, Nashville's amazing. And
0: there's not a single person who's ever said anything bad about Tennessee.
1: Yeah.
0: The only thing that you can say about Texas is it's hot, I guess.
1: Yeah.
0: Oh, hey.
1: There's parts of it that are kind of not...
0: But that's every state, yeah. I'm sure. Although, weirdly, probably not Tennessee. Not to that level, at least.
1: Yeah, Tennessee's beautiful, too.
0: I mean, they have Utah on the list. Utah? Seriously? This is not serious. This is not a serious ranking of livability. And the way that they get to this place is they will weigh certain like characteristics, including... They'll weigh higher your access to getting like an abortion, for example, as a way to make it so that none of the blue states end up getting into the top 10. This is such a scam. It is such a scam. And it's funny because I did see a bunch of people from Tennessee saying this study is 100% correct. Please believe this. Tennessee is the worst place in the history of the world. You definitely shouldn't move here. Please don't move here. That's what people are saying. It just, and it's funny. So Utah, for example, was ranked 6th worst, and they have it there because of a $7.25 minimum wage. Okay, but what's the cost of living in Utah? The cost of living is way better in Utah than it is in, say, Washington or California. It's just, it's so dumb. It is so dumb. And yet, at the same time, a separate weird brag coming from CNBC was the top states for business. And this study or this report from CNBC, I looked it up. I think it came out on either July 1st or 2nd. It was right before the holiday. And so Bob Ferguson, he just happened to tweet about this yesterday afternoon or yesterday morning. And he said, Washington State has moved up several spots in CNBC's ranking for top states for business, landing at number 11. Now, it previously was at, I believe it was number 16, something like that. And so it moved up, and that's awesome. Cool. Except, you know what they didn't take into account? The income tax that just passed. That wasn't part of this study. And then you know what else it did take into account? And the reason why we landed as high as we did on this list was because of the tech and innovation sectors, as they were. We're number 4. And that's driven by the very companies that are villainized by the left and are starting to move their businesses out of the state. And I like to say we're number 5 in state economy. You can tell they're not looking at current numbers because our economy right now is doing worse than the national average. Our unemployment number is about a point higher than the national average. And again, that's driven in large part to all of the changes to tech. But the reason why, if you're looking at sector growth or sector spending in Washington from tech, and you're weighing technology industry higher than everything else, what are we spending a whole bunch of money for in the tech sector? What's the one thing we're doing.
1: AI.
0: Which is funny because what's the one thing they're trying to ban being created in Washington?
1: AI data centers.
0: Yeah, data centers that fuel the very thing that they're now using to claim that our economy is strong. It's quite remarkable. And he's getting, Bob Ferguson is just getting demolished on X. I liked, it was Jesse Proudman from Venice.ai who's been on the show before. He said, we're number 11 for top states for business, number one for chutzpah, coming from Bob Ferguson. I guess if you're Bob Ferguson, you're going to jump on this because you want to downplay any of the issues. But this is not good news. And for those of you who think this is just hitting maybe Washington, well, go down south. Go to Oregon. Because they just had a report out. We've got it up at SeattleRed.com. That the Bureau of Labor Statistics counted 1,700 more business closures than openings in 2024. That's the last full year of data that they have. So we don't know what happened in 2025, but just doing a quick bit of research, it didn't get seemingly better in 2025, and there's no reason to believe that in 2026 they're closing that gap. But they said that margin ended up settling at 1,700, but at one point it was at 6,000 through the first three quarters of 2025. So it's going, again, I don't know the Q4 of 2025 yet. Maybe it'll turn things around, but my guess is it's not going to be able to close that gap. They might start to reverse, at least in severity and speed of the closures, or speed of the openings, I suppose. But they say they haven't seen this kind of shortfall since the Great Recession. And they were doing fairly well for a bit in Oregon. And then boom, it just implodes. And a lot of that is because, and it's all tied together. Job growth slowed. Unemployment goes up. Employer hiring activity weakened, according to an analyst that was quoted by the Oregonian from the Oregon Employment Department, who said those signs of cooling labor demand and the economic uncertainty may have made new businesses more hesitant to enter the market. And this is looking at businesses across the board, large, small, midsize. So that's obviously really bad news. It's so odd how things aren't really working so well in the blue states that everyone has celebrated as these progressive utopias. Turns out it's not really a utopia. Isn't that weird? Anyway, Bob Ferguson, was this at his press conference today?
1: No, it was just like some Twitter video he released.
0: Oh, he puts out this video celebrating the rankings from CNBC?
2: CNBC does an annual ranking of the best or worst states to do business in the United States. Last year, my first year as governor, we ranked 14th. The rankings just came out. We moved up three spots to number 11. So we're making progress in our path to make Washington the absolute best state to do business. Next year, we're going to crack that top 10.
0: No, you're not. No, you're not. There is 0% chance, unless not only do we defeat the income tax, but we undo a lot of the tax increases, including the B&O tax, which went up this last year because of Bob Ferguson. Just the gall, the absolute gall. And this is why I'm critical of local media. Where is the media calling this out? Because I guarantee you they're going to do some puff piece. Probably King 5 has already done it on how we're inching closer to the top 10. We're so close without giving an honest take on this. Like, what is wrong with these people? Ugh. I mean, otherwise, though, it's an honor to be in. It's not even top 10, by the way. It's top 11. Couldn't even get into the top 10.
1: It's like you're the honorable mention to the top 10.
0: Ugh. Well, I mean, everyone's an honorable mention at that point. There's 40 states that are honorable mentions, plus D.C. It's either top. No one does a top 11 list. No one even really thinks about the top 10, especially when we're only talking about 50 or 51 if you include D.C., right? Don't you want to be in the top 5, not the top 10?
1: It still sounds good, though.
0: Not when you say it's out of only 50.
1: I mean, it's still pretty good. I mean,
0: you're easily impressed, though. That's a you issue. Like, ooh, we got top 11. Hey, you know what restaurant we should go to tonight? I heard it's the 10 best. What about the other 9? Still 10. It's in the top 10.
1: Well, I'm just saying that's a solid position to be in.
0: It's the weakest of the best. That's what you're saying. And in this case, again, they didn't even make the top 10. Ugh. I hate this. But hey, if that's all he has to brag about, that's all he has to brag about. What are we supposed to do? He can't make things up. He's got to work with what he's given. And I guess he's going to, hey, any kind of increase. And of course, the idea that even 1 year in office did anything to change the business environment is just kind of laughable on its face. And again, if you look at the study, they're not pointing to anything as a policy that is responsible for this. They're talking about the industries. There's no one with a straight face who could come out and claim that Washington has been doing what it can to embrace the tech sector. What have they done to embrace the tech sector? To embrace. I know what they've done to demonize big tech. But what have they done to embrace it?
3: Well, we got Amazon and Microsoft.
0: Yeah, they've been here for a long time already. So what are you doing to make the tech sector even stronger? And of course, this highlights a huge vulnerability with our economy, as we're seeing right now. We don't have a diverse and healthy bunch of industries that we can lean on, right? We used to. What were the four biggest? We had agriculture, we had healthcare, we had aerospace and tech. Those are the big four, right? I do top four, I don't do top five. Also, because I can't remember what the fifth one was. So that's our top four. Ag is not doing good because of a whole bunch of policy changes. Aerospace isn't doing what it once did. Now, good news in Everett, we got, what was it, the 737
1: Max.
0: Okay, great. I'm glad they're, but let's be clear, Boeing has pulled a lot of the production and work from Washington State and gone elsewhere. So that's not what it once was. And of course, last year and the year before that, they were spending most of the year figuring out how they're going to navigate all the controversies because of the little door on the plane that was all like, peace out, I don't want to be on you anymore, and just imploded. So that's not good. Healthcare is in the toilet right now as an industry. And you have tech. Tech is spending a whole lot of money because of AI. But what's happening here? Again, remind me.
1: Data center moratoriums.
0: Okay. In the biggest parts of the city. Okay. That could bring, you know, hundreds of millions of dollars, if not billions of dollars, into that city just in spending. Varney and Company, it was either this morning, maybe it was yesterday morning, Stuart was asking about some data project or data center project. I believe it was in Texas. And he heard the figure of how much money they were spending just on this one data center, and you could see his head kind of do a, wait, what, say that again? He goes, how much was it? It was like $400 million on one data center. That wasn't even that large that they were spending. And we're just saying, we need a year to come up with different rules, which is going to get extended into 2 years.
1: Well, you know, the electricity costs.
0: It's so expensive. Yeah. Let them pay for
1: the water.
0: That water claim is just bogus, by the way. It's just completely bogus. And the people on the left who talk about water, I love it. You all are forcing people away from plastic bags so that you can use paper bags, correct? Water and paper bag use to make the paper bags, you are wasting a ton of water. Like a ton of water. It is so bad for the environment when you're just judging it by water. And I'm not a fan of plastics, by the way. I'm a conspiracy theorist on all the microplastic stuff. I don't want any plastic anywhere near me. But the paper bags, we're doing it for the environment. Yeah, you're killing the environment with the amount of water.
1: None of it's about efficacy. It's just about being able to pat themselves on the back.
0: Yeah, it's just these people. 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And people do like that. We come back, the DSA takeover of the Democrats. 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
0: Welcome back to the Jason Rand Show. Thank you so much for tuning in. Just a quick note, I will be on CNN on Thursday and Friday of this week. Then I've got a mini vacation. I'll be in the homeland for the week, and then I'm back before going back to New York. I'm traveling so much. And I was telling Jackson during the break, I just officially qualified for platinum on Delta, which makes it so that the chance of an upgrade is, it's not guaranteed, but it's very, very high, unless the plane is already completely oversold or something. And you get a bunch of extra miles per dollar spent. And I'm pretty sure I've only spent maybe $500 on flights this year when I've gone to like Vegas and Austin. Outside of that, I don't pay for any of it. And so I'm getting all the miles, and it feels good to know I don't have to do anything now to get upgraded. Whereas Jackson struggles when he books his crappy Spirit Airlines flight.
12: I would never fly Spirit.
0: He gets so offended when I say that.
1: Wait, didn't they go out of business?
0: Are they officially out?
1: Oh,
0: out?
1: I don't know.
0: Like, yes, I think they did, but I think they're still operating, right? Are they completely done? I don't know. I've never taken Spirit Airlines. And you know what's kind of funny in all of this? I'm assuming it's as bad as we think it is, because the branding for Spirit is so in the toilet. What if it's not that bad? Like, I will not take Southwest. We don't have a bunch of Southwest flights out of SeaTac that I know of, at least not to the places I go, or they never show up when I'm doing like Google flight searches or anything, and I'm very loyal to Delta. But I choose not to go on Southwest because of the branding, and I remember their flight attendants wore shorts back in the day. Why would I do that? That's not professional. You're an adult. You should not wear shorts. This is not the beach. You're at work. What would happen if you wore shorts in this building?
1: I wouldn't make it out alive.
0: No, there would be an instant. What is it? A caning? What do they do with when you steal in Indonesia? This selfie stick in here. You see the girth on this? This is going to hurt. Just I'm going to pummel you if you were ever to do that. I watched the World Cup today. It felt good to have a World Cup game at noon today because I was exceptionally busy and now had to make myself even fall further behind because of the game. Why can't they? I get that they're doing it for a global audience. It was Spain versus France. And in a weird way, I went into this match saying to myself, this is going to look like a final because the two best teams, arguably, were Spain and France. But everyone, and I mean everyone, thought France was going to not just advance, but they were going to win the World Cup. They had like a next level team this year.
1: Reigning champs.
0: Yeah. But they were like, it's hard to build that kind of momentum 4 years after a win. Way more difficult than, say, the Seahawks year after winning the Super Bowl, trying to keep momentum. It's much more difficult. Everyone thought they were going to, not even thought, everyone knew they were going to win. They ended up playing like garbage and they lost 2-0 to Spain. And now they're thinking Spain is going to be the odds-on favorite for the World Cup, but they're going to have to face either Argentina and Messi or Harry Kane in England. What's my team?
1: England.
0: Well, US, but the remaining England. Did you see Erling Haaland? I love that this country fell in love with Erling Haaland.
1: The whole world did.
0: The whole world. But I think probably, I mean, Europe knows who Erling Haaland is. For those of you who haven't been following, he is the star striker for the Norwegian team. He's also the star striker for my favorite team, which from the EPL, which is Man City. And so I've known him for a long time. This guy is like supernatural at what he does. He's a forward. He's the best of the best.
1: He looks like Thor.
0: He literally looks like Thor. He's 6'4", 6'5", perfect shape. He only eats grass-fed meat and raw milk. He's all in on the
1: long flowing blonde hair.
0: He wears red light glasses like I do. Like, this guy is next level. And he fell in love with the country. And he ended up going to this random shop in Dallas that I imagine people passed many, many, many times who lived there and never went in. That store is now overwhelmed with customers because he bought a stuffed raccoon with an empty bourbon bottle. And he bought some other one that was like that too. And they're now sold out of it. And it's like a $750 piece. He was seen getting either on, I think he was getting off a plane in Norway with it in his hand. And everyone, have you seen this photo? It is so funny. And he's going to name it. He took to social media so he can name this little raccoon. And there were a few names. The one that I went with was arguably the lazy choice, if I'm being totally honest, of all the ones that they had. But I went with Tex because it looks like a Tex, doesn't it? And yeah. It's from, don't just give me that.
1: Yeah.
0: It's what it looks like. He already took it down because it was 24 hours. But this photo is amazing. And I kind of want one. But also, isn't that creepy? It's a dead animal. It's a taxidermed? Is that how you say it?
1: Taxidermy.
0: I know taxidermy, but what if it's already gone through the taxidermy, what do you call it?
1: I don't know.
0: Is it taxidermed? It's stuffed, I'm assuming. But isn't that weird? But also, like, I get it. But is it worse? It seems more, I don't know, eco-friendly than getting a stuffed animal. Right?
1: We'll just kill them. It's better for the environment.
0: No, it died of natural causes. You think they killed it for this?
1: I don't know. It's Texas.
0: There's no... There's no way that they're killing these animals for the purpose of turning them into taxidermed art, right? Is that what they do? I guess I never thought of it. I always just assumed it died of natural causes.
1: I mean, there's coonskin caps. Presumably, they're not finding all those dead of natural causes.
0: You think they kill them just for the... Oh, I hope that's not what they do. Well, never mind. This just took a turn for the worse. Damn you, Erling Haaland. Why would you do that to this poor, adorable... Did it give its consent? Did it even want to become a taxidermed animal? It's the Jason Rand Show.
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2: The U.S. hits back. I'm Paul Stevens, Fox News. President Trump responding to the deaths Friday of U.S. service members.
3: President Trump is here in New Jersey this weekend at his Bedminster Golf Club. And following the news, this breaking news of these two U.S. service members who have been killed in action in Jordan. News Nation now reporting that President Trump has responded to them, giving them this statement. Quote, it is a very sad thing. And also, we hate to see it happen. It is in service to our country. U.S. Central Command also says that one other service member is missing in action and that 4 other service members were evacuated to Jordanian hospitals after that Iranian missile and drone attack on Friday.
2: And that's Fox's Alex Hogan. Popular social media influencer brothers Andrew and Tristan Tate arrested in Miami following years of legal battles.
4: A pair of British social media influencers are behind bars after being arrested by U.S. Marshals the moment they stepped on American soil. Brothers Andrew and Tristan Tate were arrested in Miami Saturday. British authorities requested the help of the U.S. seeking their extradition on rape and human trafficking charges. The brothers have built their so-called empire on ideas of male dominance and misogyny. They are expected in federal court next week.
2: And that's Fox's Chanley Painter. The Tates have faced numerous controversies and legal troubles, but they continue to deny the allegations being levied against them. Senator Bernie Sanders rallying with Senate candidate Abdul El Said in Michigan, one of several progressive Democratic candidates Sanders has endorsed ahead of the November midterms. Sanders questions why El Said's opponent insists on outspending him.
5: This is an election between Abdul and the billionaire class.
2: Now, El Said is looking to snag the Democratic nomination from Congresswoman Haley Stevens. The primary is August 4th. 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
26: Temperatures being 30 degrees above average.
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0: or.
1: But first, an exclusive new polls, a new poll result, I should say, spelling some trouble for Democrats on the income tax. That's what's trending, brought to you by the Sunset Auto family.
2: What's trending on the campaign trail?
1: We gave a little bit of a hint about this poll yesterday during the show. We have all the numbers up at SeattleRed.com right now, and it shows voters rejecting the income tax by more than 3-1. And even after you provide the strongest argument that Democrats have been, you know, pointing out, or what they at least believe is their strongest argument, the numbers barely move an inch. It's actually quite, if you're a Democrat, alarming. If you are hoping that your lies on the income tax are going to sway people, oof, you should look at this poll from Signal. It was done on behalf of Concerned Taxpayer Accountability Center, CTAC, different kind of CTAC, one that I bet you their USB ports work. I bet you in their offices they have escalators or elevators that actually work. But this is bad news for Governor Bob Ferguson and any of the Democrats who decided to muscle in this tax. They surveyed 800 likely general election voters between May 13th and May 15th, and it measured how voters feel about the direction of the state, how they feel about Bob Ferguson, but also how they feel about this millionaire's tax that, of course, is not going to stay to just millionaires. And they rejected it in a very lopsided way before hearing any messaging whatsoever, just simply saying, do you support an income tax, a millionaire's tax, quote unquote? 67% said no, 21% said yes. Strong opposition was at like 59%. It was 59.6% saying they strongly opposed the idea, with only 12.5% saying they strongly support it. 6% said they were undecided. Another 6% were all like, I don't support it, nor do I oppose it, but I'm also not undecided, which is a very confusing position for anyone to take. But hey, voters are voters. But then they started to test in this poll the arguments from both sides, including the core talking point from the Democrats that the tax is only going to hit millionaires. That's it. The money's going to go to education, transportation, healthcare. And the voters pretty much didn't move. They sided with the opposition statement 57%, 57% to 30%, favoring the argument that the tax is unconstitutional and will eventually hit every single Washington voter. And in the memo connected to this poll that, again, I was able to obtain, it's available at SeattleRed.com. It says 57% of voters believe they will have to pay the tax eventually, even if it only starts with millionaires. And that's, of course, the exact fear that Republicans have. It's not even a fear. It's a certainty that that's what the Democrats are going to do. All you have to do is ask them. They'll tell you. They'll tell you. April Berg, state representative, she had that leaked Zoom call video 3-4 months ago talking about how this is the start of the incremental steps of expanding the tax. You had State Senator June Robinson saying that she believes we're going to have more taxes, income taxes, hitting everybody. It's clear as day. Jamie Peterson, the Senate Majority Leader, said his goal is to have an income tax in this state. And when you push all of that aside, you know, one might say, hey, you know what? We know they're going to lie. They've got Bob Ferguson out there. He started his lies yesterday. We talked about it yesterday, claiming, oh, there's not going to be a school that will be able to survive this if we get rid of this tax that doesn't get collected for 3 years, that doesn't currently fund a single school in the state of Washington. You might say, well, you know what? People like him. They trust him. He's nerdy. People trust nerds. And usually that's true. People do trust nerds. Not this nerd. Because he's upside down in the poll. 49% held an unfavorable view of the governor. 39% said they favored him. So that's a net negative of 10 points. 37% view him very unfavorably compared to just 12% who are like, I'm his biggest fan. So that's obviously not a good position if you're Bob Ferguson. We also have a 54% number, 54% of the state

0: say we're going on the wrong track. Only 37% said we're headed in the right direction. And same thing, 39% said the state is definitely on the wrong track. They had strong feelings about that. And only 3% said we're definitely on the right path. That's not good. Who's in charge? Democrats. Who have been in charge for a very long time? Democrats. Now, I'm not naive. I don't think that all of a sudden this means Republicans are going to get into office and take total control. That generally doesn't happen. But when you're talking about an initiative like this, where people overwhelmingly believe it's going to hit absolutely everyone, all those other numbers hurt the Democratic cause, which is precisely why they're going to spend $40, $50 million on the left to defeat this initiative. And Brian Haywood, who's on the show today, he's made the point that, similar to, you know, past initiatives, if you're against this income tax, you have to vote yes. That's a difficult messaging comment, right? I'm against this. I'm voting yes. You vote yes to say no. That's confusing to a lot of people. And he heard from a lot of people. We've certainly heard from people who made the wrong vote on the capital gains tax. They voted no, thinking a no meant they were rejecting the capital gains tax. But all that meant was they were rejecting a repeal of the capital gains tax. And so it's going to be on all of us to make sure people understand it's yes on the initiative. Yes on the initiative. We actually have to vote. And we can't just wait to November. We've got ballots getting mailed out on Friday for our primary. And the Democrats are hoping that Republicans do what we traditionally do in Washington State, which is not turn out the vote. Unfortunately, they're right. A primary for a midterm, I don't have huge expectations. But getting to the midterm elections, traditionally, I shouldn't have any high expectations that we're going to vote. I hope this is different this time. I hope that you guys take this more seriously and stop claiming theft. Oh, I'm not going to vote. We're never going to win until we get rid of mail-in voting. Okay, then I guess we're never going to win anything ever. Because we're not getting rid of mail-in voting in Washington State. It's not going to go away. So either embrace it or lose every single election. It is a self-defeating argument that too many of us make. I get concerns about voter integrity. I do. I sometimes also share those concerns, some of them. The reality, however, is when you don't vote because of your concerns, they don't need to cheat. Why would they need to cheat? You're not voting. It's easy. We're already in a deeply blue state. Why are we making it so easy for them to win? We don't even put up a fight. Shame on any of us who choose not to put up a fight. That's on us. That's not on them. That's them winning fair and square without having to cheat. So if you truly believe that cheating's going on, make it harder on them by voting. Vote soon. As soon as you get that ballot, vote often. Like 10 times and you cheat. No, I'm kidding. I'm kidding. But all in all, these are really good numbers for those of us who want to defeat this income tax. We've got the public on our side. We now have to defeat the $50 million that unions will be spending on this. We have to do what we can to raise money and awareness for Let's Go Washington. Their website is letsgowashington.com. And then just making sure you're telling everybody to vote yes on the initiative, not no. You vote yes. Let's find out what else is trending.
1: 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Media bias.
0: Oh, King Five's got another one. Every time there's an arrest of an illegal immigrant, they do a full package with Sharon Yu, their resistance reporter. She's the worst. And they don't even attempt to make it seem like they even contacted ICE for comment. Because I contacted ICE for comment on a story that they just ran out of Lewis County. And I asked them, do you have any record of Sharon Yu or anyone at King Five reaching out to you about this story? They didn't. And maybe the guy who I spoke to just couldn't find it. But nowhere in this story did I catch them, at least in the written portion, say that they had reached out to ICE for comment, which is traditionally what you would do if you're a actual true down the middle objective journalist. You get the other side. Give them at least the opportunity to provide any sort of comment, including just providing some context, which she's not interested, Sharon, you in presenting to you, because her goal here is to gin up anger at ICE. To them, the story is that someone was arrested by ICE. That's the entire story. They're upset that immigration enforcement happens. That's it. So let's listen to this full package where I'm told she's outraged because the teen son of a man filmed the ICE arrest. He filmed his own father's ICE arrest. And that's the framing here. So immediately it's framed emotionally. I mean, put yourself in the shoes of that kid who had to see this.
2: The father and son duo were on their way to a job site, and before they had stopped at this paint store in Chehalis to pick up supplies. As they were on their way north on I-5, ICE pulled them over.
3: Ezekiel?
4: Who are you?
3: We're with immigration. We have a warrant for your arrest. Go ahead, step out of the vehicle.
0: But how do you even know they're ICE? It could just be anyone. I mean, he was wearing a mask. If his mask was down, I would be able to immediately identify him as an ICE agent. Isn't that what we're told?
5: My dad was telling me to record, but I was shook. I didn't know what to do.
2: This was one of dozens of arrests in the Puget Sound region that last week of June, as the Department of Homeland Security announced the new quota for ICE, 2,000 arrests daily nationwide. The PACAs were on their way to work on I-5 near Little Rock.
5: One pulled up behind us and the other one pulled up, going in front of us really fast. And then they came out with guns drawn, yelling and everything.
6: And I told him to send me his location.
2: At the scene, Ezekiel's mom, Cassandra, says she asked agents why they were taking Ezekiel Sr.
7: He said, well, he has a warrant for his arrest for being in the country illegally.
0: Okay, so did you hear what she just said they had? What was it?
8: He has a warrant for his arrest for being in the country illegally.
0: A warrant, which would go through a court, correct?
8: Yes.
0: What is this document, this warrant? It's an 80s rock band, right? The metal band or something?
8: I've never heard of them, but
0: a warrant. What is a warrant? What is this thing? Oh, it's a legal document that gives law enforcement permission, in this case, to make an arrest of someone in this country illegally. A warrant.
8: That's how a Bostonian would say it.
0: A warrant.
8: He got a warrant.
0: He got a warrant for his arrest.
7: So they never showed me a warrant.
2: The 37-year-old contractor is now detained at the Northwest ICE Processing Center in Tacoma. Cassandra says given ICE has killed two people in the last week, she's finding reasons to be grateful even in this situation.
7: Every time I speak to my husband, the day that he was detained, and every opportunity I get, I tell him, I'm just so lucky they took your body physically away from us, but they did not take your life.
2: As for her...
0: Okay, we should have ended it there. She's happy with the arrest. We're done.
2: Kids, she says all four of them are struggling, even though they're all U.S. citizens.
7: Nothing's going to happen to us, but we're just living in a constant state of fear after this happened. One, being alone by myself with all the kids. Two, are they just picking people up based off their looks?
0: No, dummy. I'm just so sick and tired of statements like that that just get published and broadcast uncritically. Oh, they're just... How do we know they're not just going to look at us and arrest you? Well, you answered it in your own interview talking about a warrant for the arrest. Was the warrant issued by a judge because of the way your husband looked? You acknowledge he's in this country illegally and there's a warrant for his arrest. Well, how do we know he wasn't targeted for the way he looks? Well, because there's a warrant and he's in this country illegally.
7: And all of my kids are dark-haired, tan skin, so...
0: So real quickly, all of your kids, including the 14-year-old, who I feel compassion for in an instance like this, because I can't imagine it's a wonderful feeling. I mean, I don't know the relationship with the father, but I'm assuming he was very upset with this. It's traumatic, I'm assuming. Was the kid arrested? Maybe did they keep that out? Well, no, they couldn't have kept it out of the interview because he was in this package. But she's concerned because her son is brown-skinned with dark hair or whatever, that the son is going to get her. I guess they just forgot to pick him up. Maybe they were just so preoccupied with the guy with the warrant. This is so stupid. But good news. I'm assuming in the 8 seconds we have left, we're going to find out if this guy has any criminal history.
7: It's just scary right now.
2: Ezekiel Sr.'s family says he has a court appearance tomorrow morning in Tacoma.
0: But what about his criminal history? Does any exist? Because what's so odd is in the article and yet not in that package that more people will see than read online. Buried all the way at the bottom is that he has a felony record, a past felony. They don't tell us what the felony is. They don't tell us any of that information. And I'm presuming they didn't reach out to ICE because they don't tell us they reached out to ICE to confirm any of the details. Now, I have no idea who this guy is. In the article portion, it says he has a felony when he was younger, and I think it was like for 20 years or something, he hasn't broken the law. Oh, maybe that's true. I have no idea. What's the felony? Y'all didn't find that out, or you just weren't interested? And isn't it curious how that detail doesn't make it to the actual on-air package that they know will be seen by more people than their article will be read?
8: Seems important.
0: Just a little bit of a detail. At least they included the part of the warrant. Although they made it short for you to question whether or not it was a trick, a ruse, because like she didn't see the warrant. They didn't show me a warrant. Did you ask to see the warrant? Well, I thought they'd have to show it to you. I mean, this is just so obvious what it is they're doing. It's pathetic. It is truly pathetic. That's not journalism. And I wouldn't be as annoyed by this if they didn't pretend to be a news organization. Like they pretend that truth matters. Didn't they kind of lean into that sort of Washington Post, truth dies in darkness or whatever? Where truth, facts matter. Yeah, facts do matter. You should stick to some of them. Maybe include some of them in your coverage. The only reason they did this story was to rile up the progressive echo chamber that watches their crappy product. This is embarrassing. This is embarrassing. Admit you're a liberal outlet. Admit you're the resistance network. I don't hide that I'm a conservative. I don't hide my bias. I own it. I mean, hell, it's called Seattle Red. Conservative talk. We don't hide any of that. So why not just be honest about that instead of pretending, oh no, we play it by journalistic standards. No, you don't, Sharon. You have you ever heard a local reporter in a story like this at least not do that throwaway line of, we reached out to ICE for comment, but we didn't hear back? Just something like that. Just because you want to at least pretend that you're looking for facts. They're not interested. They're not interested. And they do this every time, every single time. Sharon Yu is not a journalist. She's not. She's a propagandist. I have more respect for the people on MS Now than I do Sharon Yu. Did you know Rachel Maddow is a progressive? Yeah, because she talks about it. Or was that Chris Hayes? I don't know. I get them confused.
8: They've never been in the same room at the same time.
0: I know. That's why it's so confusing. Just come on. How are they not embarrassed by this? And if you're Sharon Yu, do you have no standards for yourself? I guess if you apply to be the Facing Race reporter, you're already lowering all standards and explaining in your resume. Oh, no, no standards. No values of journalism. No principles that we'll adhere to. Ugh. Disgusting. Find out what else is trending.
1: What's trending at the movies?
0: I kind of like this story. Lord of the Rings is coming out with a new film. They're going to start actually filming, I think, in the next several months or so. And the actor who played previously Gollum, he's the director. It's Andy Serkis, who's become a director. And he was doing an interview, I think it was with the BBC, right? And he's asked about the casting decisions that would be made for Lord of the Rings. And I don't know if people remember this, because Lord of the Rings came, when did it come out? Like 20 years ago?
8: The first one was 2001. It was 2001, 2002, 2003.
0: So about 20-ish, a little more than 20 years ago. And I actually remember this. This was like wokeness before wokeness had a label. People were complaining about how, I guess, like the Shire was too white. Like all the hobbits are white. They couldn't find any black hobbits or whatnot. And everyone was like, well, it's like, that's the, I know it's a sci-fi film, but it's based on like Nordic mythology or Norse mythology. And that's the reason. I mean, yeah, what were the stupid elves with the arrows? They're all white because they're all from Norway, I think. This is what it is.
8: I think the Shire specifically was supposed to like resemble England, basically. Yeah. So
0: that's why they were all, well, with the exception of Elijah Wood, he was not British. But did he have a British accent in it?
8: They gave him something.
0: So he's talking to the BBC, and he defended the quote-unquote predominantly white cast in the film The Hunt for Gollum. He said that author, and this is from Fox, the original author, J.R. Tolkien, his universe was widely inspired by Norse mythology, and that diversity should be a focus where relevant, not simply to satisfy what he described as industry box ticking. He said the Shire feels very, very much like a very, very white, you know, and then he sort of trails off before continuing. They're not very concerned about what goes on beyond the borders of the Shire, but they know they don't want people coming in. This particular film is somewhat acknowledging that. But we don't think we will be doing a politically correct, just casting for the sake of casting and ticking boxes version of the film. So it's only where relevant, basically. Now, again, look, it's sci-fi or fantasy. It's not a real, you know, event that they're depicting, like the Odyssey, which I want to see it and I will see it. I think I'm going to see it this weekend. But I am so annoyed by so much of the casting decisions on this. It becomes a distraction. And sometimes it doesn't matter. I'm not interested in The Lord of the Rings or Gollum. Like, I have zero interest in this. I'll probably see it if it's streaming at some point. I'm probably not going to go to the theater. But this does make me at least like this guy. What's the whole point of politically correct casting? And he's right. You're basically tokenizing people. So you just want us to cast a black actor or an Asian actor or a Latino actor just so we can check off a box and say, yeah, look what we did. Look at us. Are hobbits black?
8: Not that I'm aware of.
0: Really, okay, no. Well, then that's it. Okay, now, if there were black characters in The Lord of the Rings who are really, I just don't care. What bothers me is the demand that you have 10% have to be this. It has to be a percentage reflective of our population. That's the stuff that kind of bothers me. Why don't you just hire people who are really good at what they do? The best hobbit with the biggest feet and the ugliest face, biggest nose. What was the little hobbit fighter with the axe?
8: Gimli?
0: The older one. Is that what his name was?
8: He was a dwarf.
0: I thought he was a hobbit.
8: He was a dwarf.
0: What's the difference between a hobbit and a dwarf?
8: Oh, well, that's a whole rabbit hole we're going to go down.
0: No, we're not going to go down that rabbit hole. I assure you. 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
0: Welcome back to the Jason Rand Show. Thank you so much for tuning in. I sure do appreciate it. I cannot wait to pretend to read Joe Biden's tell-all. He's got a tell-all book that he's pretending to have written. And I say he's pretending to have written it because he wasn't even able to sign his own executive orders. He used an auto pen. There's zero chance, and I mean this literally, there is zero chance a single letter was even typed in the manuscript by Joe Biden.
8: I doubt he even knows, like, generally speaking, even what's in the book.
0: He has no idea. And let me tell you something. He's most definitely not going to be reading the audible version of this book. He put out a video today on social media, and he is not doing well. And I don't mean this to make fun of him at all. Like, he's old. He's really old, though. Something happened. And the idea that this guy would have ever been able to be president a second time, he slurs through half of. Did you notice that? Listen to the way he performs the script that he's reading.
15: Since I left the presidency, I've had a lot of people ask me, Joe, what have you been doing?
0: Well, first of all, no one's asked you that. If anyone has asked you a question, it's like, Joe, why do you sound like that?
8: Sounds like Joe Fitzgibbon.
0: It almost does sound like he's drunk or just really tired. It's good music.
15: I've been spending a lot of time with my family. I'm dealing with a cancer diagnosis, and I've been getting treatment, and it's been going really well.
0: It doesn't sound or look like it's going really well. And again, I legitimately don't mean to, like, mock him or anything. Does he sound healthy to you?
8: No, and keep in mind that, like, this was obviously heavily produced and stuff. Like, yeah. That's the best they could make him
0: look. This is the best, and he's clearly struggling to speak. He's not even giving even the briefest of pauses between words. They're just all kind of slurred together.
15: I want to thank all those for their prayers and support and well wishes. It's meant the world to me and to Jill. I've written a book about my time as president.
0: There you have it.
15: It's called Promise Me America.
0: And that's a horrible title for a tell-all book. Promise Me America? I promise you I will not be reading this book.
8: Yeah.
0: I promise you most people will not be reading this book. And I'm sure it'll get purchased in bulk by different nonprofit groups and corporations that are just trying to get you on the bestseller list. But like Jill Biden's book and Kamala Harris's book, no one will actually read it.
15: It's coming out in November. It's available for pre-order now. It's about the challenge we face as a nation, about the decisions I made, why I made them.
0: Or why someone else made them on your behalf, right? I mean, does anyone legitimately think we're going to get anything out of this book? And I say this, by the way, as someone who I enjoy books about recent political events. I'm almost done with that stupid Maggie Haberman, Jonathan Swan book. What is a regime change? It's not particularly good, and it's very partisan hacky. It's like they clearly hate Donald Trump, but it's at least still kind of interesting to me. I think in part because I've experienced as a member of the media talking about these issues, and they're giving a slightly different look at things I've talked. I just find it interesting. There are some that are really good. There are some that are not so good. but I do end up feeling entertained by them. There's no value to a Joe Biden book, the same way there's no value to a Kamala Harris book. And frankly, I doubt there would be any value to a Donald Trump book if he was the one who actually wrote it. I'll give a little bit of a benefit to Trump because at least he'd have fun. And I do think he would do some gossip in the book and be just really mean. So there might be an entry, but I feel like I'm not going to learn anything from the people who are writing about themselves. I said this previously about, like, I went through the George Bush book, George W. Bush book. It's boring.
8: Wasn't called like Decision Points or something like that.
0: Yeah. I think that was it. It's just boring. Other people writing about administrations could generate something, but they're just boring. They're just so boring. And the funny part is, or the sad part, depending on how you look at it, Joe Biden probably would, if he was honest about what happened, it would be really interesting. If he tells you about how, I got screwed, the party screwed me, Nancy screwed me, I'm never going to talk to that witch again.
8: Joe Biden unfiltered.
0: Like, that would be interesting. I would read that. I'd be interested in that. But you know you're not going to get that. You're not going to get anything from him about how it must have felt that Kamala Harris ended up becoming the anointed one in his place. You're not going to get any of that.
8: He was like, yeah, you're right. I totally lied. I was out of my mind.
0: Yeah, I'll read that. Maybe this really was his book. You'll know if this is his book. Just go to one of the few remaining, open it in November, and if it just trails off and there's just a lot of gibberish and a lot of like periods that cover like 14 pages, like the cat stepped on the keyboard, then you'll know it was from him. That's how you'll know. Let's listen a little bit more, just because I like making fun of him. I like the music though; it's very dramatic.
15: Leading the country through COVID. Rebuilding our economy and restoring our democracy after the attack on January 6th. Ending our nation's longest war in Afghanistan.
0: What did he just say?
8: I believe he said...
0: I heard Afghanistan.
8: Ending our nation's longest war in Afghanistan.
0: Is that what he said?
15: And restoring our democracy after the attack on January 6th. Ending our nation's longest war in Afghanistan.
0: Okay, I'll go with you. That's a good one.
8: I only made it out because I watched the video too, and it has subtitles. So,
0: that does not sound like he's a. I just heard. It's like, but that is a depression. Remember that speech?
15: Ending our nation's longest war in Afghanistan. Strengthening NATO.
0: Strengthening NATO?
8: Correct.
0: Oh, look at me.
15: And supporting Ukraine.
0: Supporting Ukraine. I got that one.
15: It's about why I chose to run for re-election. And why I chose to step aside.
0: Oh, yeah. Okay, yeah, you chose. You made the choice. He chose to step aside, ladies and gentlemen. That was totally 100% his choice. Oh, okay, yeah.
15: Most of all, it's about my faith in the promise of America.
0: That just sounds boring. I don't care about your faith in America. Well, I care about
8: it's
0: that.
8: It's very, like, saccharine and cliche.
0: Yeah, okay, well, good. A bunch of... I want to hear about corn pop. Do we have a chapter on corn pop and how the kids used to rub your wet
8: legs? He's in the acknowledgments.
0: The book is dedicated to corn pop.
15: The promise we made to those who've gone before us is to honor their sacrifice. The promise we made to one another and to treat everyone with dignity and respect.
0: I mean, except for half the country that you called fascists, I guess.
15: And the promise they made to future generations of Americans is to remain the beacon to the world. Promise Me America is about my faith in America and the American people.
0: Well, the title suggests that you're demanding something out of the country for you. Promise Me America. I don't even understand that. Do you understand that title?
8: I mean, his campaign slogan was Build Back Better. I said, I don't really know what that means either. I mean,
0: that's Make America Great Again.
8: Kinda, I guess, yeah.
0: It's exactly the same thing.
15: I hope you'll read it. Well, and I hope it strengthens your faith in what we can do as a nation and a people.
0: Okay. I'm going to put that on my wish list on Amazon. I can't wait. Ugh. Ugh. Now, I will say, in fairness to all the politicians, they generally don't write their book. They hire a ghostwriter. That's almost always the case. Republican or Democrat, socialist, obviously, because they can't spell. So that's not unheard of. But people are going to pretend that he did. And he's going to do, I'm presuming he's going to do a press tour, right? And he'll get these puff piece features on Good Morning America. They won't ask him anything particularly interesting or difficult. It's going to be clear he doesn't know what's in the book.
8: Jill will be with him and she'll answer all the questions.
0: 1,000% that's going to happen. And, you know, maybe the best you can get is maybe he'll be honest during one of the interviews and give you a tidbit that's not even in the book where he says, yeah, I was very disappointed in Nancy Pelosi and how she turned on our friendship and I'll never forgive her. He's not going, but maybe he gets close to that. That won't be in the book. 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They get mailed on Friday. We've got 5 open seats for the Supreme Court. One candidate who needs your support is Mason County Judge David Stevens, who joins us when we come back on the Jason Rand Show.
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0: 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Primary ballots are being mailed on Friday, and we've got 5 Washington Supreme Court seats on the ballot this year. We now have a very rare opportunity to completely reshape the court that has become increasingly ideological, way too far to left. Mason County Superior Court Judge Dave Stevens is running for the open position number 3 seat, and he's all about public safety, judicial restraint, actually interpreting the state constitution instead of coming up with reasons to break it. Judge Stevens joins us now. Welcome back to the show.
3: It's great to be back.
0: How has the campaign been going so far? And has there been an openness, a willingness to actually hear your positions out?
3: Well, I think once people actually find out what's going on through the Washington State Supreme Court, because they hear about the big cases, but they don't hear about the administrative things, how they're shaping the court system, especially the criminal court system, how they're basically binding prosecutors and not allowing courts to issue warrants, that they're requiring courts when we select juries to take into consideration race and treat potential jurors differently based on their race or ethnicity. Once they hear about those issues, most of them actually can't believe it. But the most interesting thing for me as the race developed is because we've been doing debates, we've been doing interviews, is that and a lot of these are recorded. So the Seattle Times did interviews of all three candidates. And that's what's really fascinated me. Mike Diaz, one of my opponents, he says that his judicial philosophy is legal pragmatism. And that's a philosophical movement that came out of the 1870s that says that ideas, theories, and beliefs should, and consequences of legal decisions should influence how a judge decides. So a judge should take into consideration the practical consequences and real world usefulness. Mm-hmm. And so they don't believe in absolute truths. They look at the effects. And see, that's my main problem. This is a philosophical problem. How you determine court cases. There's a maxim in law. Let the heavens fall. Though the heavens may fall, let justice be done. And see, my philosophy is you follow the state constitution and you don't take into consideration the practical consequences.
0: Well, especially given the context of practical consequences in a blue city or a blue state, mm-hmm. I don't think Diaz or any other liberal Supreme Court justice would look at the pragmatic results of not overturning, for example, the income tax. I think they have a political position and they have a tendency to reinterpret case law, precedent, and the Constitution for that means.
3: And see, you've just got to the heart of the matter. See, the practical consequences, the Blake decision where they made drugs legal, they wouldn't see the practical consequences of open drug use, more rampant crime, the fact that everything has to be behind glass and locked up in stores in Seattle. As they wouldn't even consider those practical consequences. What they would look at is they felt that certain minorities were being prosecuted too much. They would look at that practical consequence. And see, that's the real problem. You got right to the heart of it, is when you start determining cases based on what you think the consequences are, then you're substituting yourself for the people who wrote the Constitution, for the legislature that wrote the laws. And then that's the problem with judges when they start thinking that they're wiser, that they get these briefs that give them a lot of research and things of that nature. So you look at the recent gun decision that came down, I think it was 3 weeks ago, where they said that if somebody has two DUIs, that they lose their gun rights and they can petition after 5 years that they've stayed out of trouble to get their gun rights back. And so it is true that people that have
0: felonies,
3: DUIs these aren't felonies. These are strict liability misdemeanors. So there's no finding of intent. And this will get to my point in just a second, that you can find studies by groups that have an agenda that say that there's a slight more risk of people that have a couple of DUIs in 7 years, that there might be gun violence. And if you look at those studies, the gun violence they're talking about is suicide. Okay. It's not going out and shooting people up or something like that, even though there's a slight increase in that. And then literally, a week later, the U.S. Supreme Court comes out with Hamini, and they say that casual drug use, it was marijuana in this case, you don't lose your gun rights, and you can't be prosecuted for possessing a firearm. And strict contradiction. See, they believe that they can take into consideration the consequences, and then they find the studies that support it. Precisely. And they pursue their ideological agendas because they don't like gun rights. And then a week, you know, was it 2 weeks later, we came out with the Hawaii case where Hawaii was trying to restrict people having gun rights. So this is a court, because it's staffed by progressives that were appointed by Inslee and Ferguson, where they have an ideological agenda, and they're going to figure out ways to pursue that ideological agenda. And that's the whole problem. I think this campaign is actually coming down to the actual philosophies. And I think once people understand that, you understand some of the great mistakes that were made in American law. I'm thinking about Plessy v. Ferguson, mm-hmm. where they said people could be treated differently based on their race. That was one because they looked at the practical consequences.
0: I want to talk a little bit about the racial issue mm-hmm. that you previously brought up a few mm-hmm. minutes ago. We're talking, by the way, with Judge Dave Stevens, Mason County judge. He's running for Washington State Supreme Court. The website is judgestevens4wa.com. It's all spelled out, F-O-R-W-A.com. You made mention specifically about an administrative ruling from the Washington State Supreme Court on treating jurors differently on the basis of race. I'm wondering if you can give us some more details on that.
3: Sure. So it's called General Rule 37, and General Rule 37 deals with jury selection, and it applies to civil and criminal cases. So generally, if somebody, and we're seating a jury today, I'm doing a sex case trial, we're seating a jury today. So if a juror were to say, you know, I can't be fair to law enforcement. I think law enforcement officers are corrupt and they lie. I believe that they engage in racial profiling. And so I can't be fair to law enforcement. Well, up till General Rule 37, that would get you kicked off a jury. You can't be fair to one of the parties, the witnesses. And so you were biased and you got kicked off the jury. So they passed General Rule 37, and I'm quoting, expressing a distrust of law enforcement or a belief that law enforcement officers engage in racial profiling. So if somebody says that they believe that law enforcement do that and they're biased against law enforcement, they specifically cannot be kicked off a jury if they're a minority or if they're an ethnic minority. So Hispanic or let's say African-American or Vietnamese or something like that. If they're a racial minority, they can't be kicked off a jury because of their bias. I mean, that is insane. See, that was the whole idea behind affirmative action. We're going to discriminate against some people because we got a favored group.
0: Well, explain, though, for folks at home, why that matters on cases involving, say, police stops. That kind of bias might favor one side over the other.
3: Well, it clearly, if somebody were to say that they don't believe in law enforcement, they think law enforcement are racially biased, or they believe in systemic racism. And systemic racism is racism that you can't prove. You just don't like the outcomes. Then you're saying you can't be fair. Who wants somebody on a jury that says, I cannot be fair? But you know what is more interesting to me in some respects is, say you have strong religious views, because we always ask them, does anybody have some philosophical or religious views that would make it where they couldn't judge another person or render a verdict? We ask all juries that question. So you say you have very strong religious views, but you can follow the law and you can judge someone. You can get kicked off the jury because of your religious beliefs, but you can't be kicked off a jury if you're a racial minority or an ethnic minority. So they have favored groups.
0: Yeah. And a lot of this, to your point, is happening, and most people have no idea. It's not easy to track this unless you're a judge or a prosecutor who mm-hmm. has to follow all of this. That's why this election is so incredibly important. Make sure you vote, folks. You're going to get your ballots. They get mailed out on Friday. So some of you might get your ballots on Saturday. Certainly by Monday or Tuesday, you'll have them in hand. Do not wait. I know a lot of people like to think that it matters that they vote at the last moment because there's less likelihood of cheating. That's not how this works. You should be voting early. anything can happen that might get in the way of you turning in that ballot the longer you wait. So please don't. Judge Stevens, Dave Stevens, is counting on your support. He's not the only one who's running for state Supreme Court. These are incredibly important races. Dave Larson was on the show just last week. Make sure you're voting for both of them. The website is judgestevens4wa.com, F-O-R-W-A, judgestevens4wa.com. Thank you so much for stopping by, and good luck this primary season. I'm sure we'll be in touch in the coming weeks.
3: All right. Always love talking to you, Jason. You have a great day.
0: You as well. You're listening to The Jason Ranch for this.
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Call sign Warlord 6 here, alias General Ernie Audino, and I'm here with a Frontlines Report. It's the nation's largest military talk radio show, and we broadcast out of our talk. We go nationwide, over 180 stations, loud and proud, coast to coast. Our mission, help tell the military story by way of those who help write it, so our citizens have a good understanding of our military and what we ask them to do. All right, team, we are back to throwing punches on our own, right? Good. We should never have stopped. And as we always say on this show, if a war is worth fighting, it's worth winning. And I want us to win. Any rational American should want us to win. We need to win. Heck, most of our European allies, by the way, who produce no oil of their own and consequently have their own vital interest in the free flow of oil through the Strait of Hormuz, they should want us to win. And for that matter, they should want to join with us and start throwing punches too, if they're rational. Because whether they like Donald Trump or not, they need all of us to win this war. And wars are won by breaking the enemy's will to fight. We've talked about this a million times. By violently imposing our will on the enemy. They are not won by bargaining. You know, we learned that lesson in Vietnam. So with the ceasefire obviously over now, with that so-called MOU obviously in the trash can, let's talk about how not to turn Iran into Vietnam. And by the way, that's the title to my piece that came out this week in Real Clear Defense. It's online. Go take a peek, leave a comment or two. But in any case, here's a summary. During the Vietnam War, we never went on the strategic offensive to take the fight to North Vietnam to destroy the enemy's center of gravity, the NVA, the North Vietnamese Army. Instead, we conducted tactical offenses, which were very effective, but at the strategic level, we never shifted from the defensive. And a defensive can work only when time is on your side. Well, we didn't have time on our side in Vietnam, and yet we stayed wedded to the strategic defensive. We never went on the strategic offensive. We never took the fight to the enemy's cog. So we never imposed our will on the enemy at the strategic level, and therefore no political success. There were reasons why we didn't do that, and I'll get into some of them in a moment, but we cannot allow ourselves to repeat that mistake in Iran today. And by the way, as an aside, the Ukrainians aren't making that mistake with Russia right now. They're waging a brilliant deep fight, targeting Putin's homeland logistic infrastructure that supplies his four deployed units. And those guys are now literally dying on the vine, and Crimea is on the verge of being cut off completely. You know, and it also brings the cost of Putin's foreign adventure in Ukraine back home to the average Russian Joe Bag of Donuts, who's now, he's struggling daily to find gas

0: gasoline for his car or oil for his home or business. Well, not repeating our strategic mistake in Vietnam largely comes down to a clear understanding of politics' role in war. And we quote Clausewitz a lot on this show. We're going to do it again because he's the West's most influential theorist on war. He has this to say about it. Quote, no one starts a war, or rather no one in his senses ought to do so, without first being clear in his mind what he intends to achieve by that war and how he intends to conduct it. The former is its political purpose, the latter its operational objective. End quote. During the Vietnam War, no clear strategic objective drove our operations. I mean, battlefield commanders in a nation, you know, we were left asking, is it to contain Soviet or Chinese communism? Is it to defeat North Vietnam? Is it to defend South Vietnam? Is it to defeat an insurgency? You know? So our inability to understand a comprehensible objective in Vietnam meant our citizens couldn't attribute any real value to it, let alone a high value. And without that, no nation will muster sufficient domestic support to do what's necessary to win, nor endure what's required to achieve victory. And so, with little domestic support for the war in South Vietnam, there was certainly no support for taking the war to North Vietnam to destroy the NVA, the center of gravity for our enemy's ability to operate. And consequently, we never went on the strategic offensive to achieve outright victory and imposition of our terms. And we chose instead a limited war that incorporated civilian theories of economics. You know, and we told ourselves that limited war was a way to bargain. We even applied to it a novel, smart-sounding term, graduated response, which pinstriped advocates asserted would progressively signal to the North that we meant business, and in turn motivate them to negotiate. Well, it signaled just the opposite, that we didn't have the will to win. And no will to win, no hope of imposing our terms, and no chance for victory. Team, this call sign Warlord 6, General Ernie Audino, you're monitoring the front lines report. So now we've resumed strikes on Iran. And again, that's a good start. But CENTCOM says our renewed strikes are, quote, in retaliation and, quote, to hold Iran accountable. Well, those are passionate purposes, guys, not strategic purposes. They're purposed to exact retribution, not to impose our will. Retribution doesn't win wars. Look, I might be all in favor of punching a guy in the face because he looked at me the wrong way. But other than stroking my ego, what does that achieve? It's got me nothing. So our new strikes in Iran might look like an offensive and a well-executed one at that, and I love them for what they are. But so far, they're just a tactical offensive veneer to what's really a strategic defensive. I mean, sure, we're obviously trying to defend the Strait of Hormuz, and we should. And we're clearly trying to defend our bases and our allies in the region, and we should. But the real reason we're on the strategic defensive is because so far, we've refused to say that ending the Islamic regime is our ultimate strategic objective and political purpose. Only such an objective can commit all elements of national power, military, economic, diplomatic, and information to an effort capable of taking the fight to the regime's center of gravity, the source of its continuing hostile action, its IRGC core. Yeah. And its remaining hardliners in the IRGC, they must be brought to the psychological tipping point where they conclude that their survival as an organization is no longer inevitable and that their physical destruction is likely. They must be brought to the point where they fear the Iranian population more than the population fears the regime's levers of repression and internal control. To the apocalyptic core of the IRGC, yes, costs incurred are irrelevant, but losing the ability to physically control the population is not. You know, Iranian citizens overthrew a regime in 1979, and they did it without the support of the world's greatest superpower. They can do it again in 2026, but they cannot do it today without a major power first setting conditions on the ground for them. They cannot do it without close air support. And they will not do it without hearing President Trump say his objective is to topple the regime and commit to a strategic offensive to accomplish it. All right, team. If a war is worth fighting, it's worth winning. This is call sign Warlord 6, General Ernie Audino with the Frontlines Report. I'm going to take a quick break to go guide our guest to the BP, to the battle position, and you're going to love him. David Tafuri, he's now an international lawyer, but he was with the State Department in Baghdad in 2006, the most deadly, most violent year in the war in Iraq. And now he gets back and forth to all kinds of hot spots these days. In fact, today he's on the ground in Ukraine. And we're going to talk Iraq, Ukraine, and Iran. Stay up on the net. His father was a disabled Army veteran, and his daughter was born blind. He started guiding and teaching blind skiers in the 1980s. He saw how powerful skiing was as a therapy for people with disabilities. 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

0: Guidons, Guidons, call sign Warlord 6, General Ernie Audino at the Frontlines Report. We've got a special guest this week, and he's making contact with us from the battlefields of Ukraine. No joke. He's a lawyer. Yeah, but unlike a lot of them, and I'm speaking from firsthand experience, he's not afraid to get dust on his loafers. David Tafur, you've seen him on Fox, BBC, CNN, and a bunch of others. You read his stuff in the Wall Street Journal, Washington Post, New York Times, The Hill, and Politico. And years ago, he was at the State Department, and he volunteered to serve in Iraq in 2006, which was the most violent year of the war. And that was back when a whole bunch of state employees refused to deploy. And I wish that wasn't true, but it's true. I saw it. David stepped forward as the rule of law coordinator for Iraq. And he served at the U.S. Embassy in Baghdad, worked directly with the Chief Justice of Iraq and the Iraqi ministries. And rather than just hunker down in the U.S. Embassy, he got out and traveled across the country to make things happen. He's on private practice at Arndt Fox Schiff in D.C., and his international practice still gets him back and forth to Iraq and other hotspots. And he and I cross paths frequently in Erbil. Welcome to the unit, David.
1: Thank you, Ernie. Great to be on with you.
0: Yeah. Well, hey, what is happening? We've got a lawyer on the show. Holy moly.
1: Yeah, you're really plumbing the depths of...
0: Well, listen, you know, it's my dirty little secret. I've got a law degree, too. But the fact of the matter is, 2006, we really did send lawyers, guns, and money, right? Into Iraq.
1: That's right. One of my favorite songs. My theme song.
0: Yeah, Warren Zevon. Hey, what was it like from your foxhole back then in 2006?
1: Well, as you remember, in the beginning of 2006, Iraq felt like a sinking ship. In fact, the U.S. government, the U.S. military were thinking about pulling out completely, given how badly things were going. 2006 and was basically the highest number of casualties our military was facing in Iraq. And there, it was clear there either needed to be a change in the strategy or we perhaps needed to leave. So I was hired by the State Department during that time. They really needed someone to go out and do this job. And I thought it was important to do. And so that's why I went out there. At that time, I wasn't sure what to make of it, how it would go. And it was a great experience with lots and lots of challenges. It was always, you know, two steps forward, one step back. But I learned a lot as a lawyer, as an advocate, about how to work with government officials in another culture with a completely, you know, different way of doing things and how to form bridges and make connections with them in one of the most challenging environments in the world at the time. I also learned a lot about how the U.S. government works, how the U.S. military works, how the State Department diplomats like myself at the time interact with the U.S. military. I had great partners in the Army at the time who worked very closely with me on the objectives that we had. And it was, you know, overall a really great experience.
0: And you didn't just stay in the air-conditioned comfort of the embassy. You get out into the dirt. And every time you do that, you and I know this, it's not just willy-nilly, hey, let's go do that. No, it's planned, it's synchronized, it's coordinated. And you go out with some heavy hitters. Hey, team, this is call sign Warlord 6, General Ernie Audino at the Frontlines Report. Yeah, Dave, so you got out and got across Iraq. What were some of the places you got to?
1: I did. As you know, at that time, we had PRTs, Provincial Reconstruction Teams, across Iraq. And one of the things that I was tasked with doing is putting a lawyer in each of those PRTs to work on rule of law in each of the provinces. So I went to Ramadi, I went to Fallujah, I went to Bakuba, I went to Erbil, I went to Sulaymaniyah, I went to Kirkuk, I went to Nasiriyah, I went to Babel, Diyala. So I really made it around, all over Iraq. you know, what was really nice, given the size of the U.S. military presence at the time, you know, we could travel on helicopters. You could arrange that to do that so we could get, you know, lots of different places in Iraq at the time. As you mentioned, you had to plan it ahead of time. There were a lot of security protocols you had to follow, but I had a lot of leeway. I also had my own security team in Baghdad that enabled me to go anywhere in Baghdad for meetings. And my approach was at the time, and it still is, that you really can't work on a country without seeing it. You really can't work on things related to a community if you haven't been in the community and talked to people. And so that's what I tried to do, even though there were, of course, security challenges at the time.
0: Oh, absolutely. Gosh, I mean, I covered this last week with General McFarland, but the fact is you've got to be able to see the world through the eyes of the indigenous population, through the indigenous partners, because you can't assume they automatically share a unity of interests with the United States. But when you understand what they consider important and you appreciate where that might cross over with U.S. interests, where a U.S. citizen would think is important, that's where you can move mountains. You've got to watch for that stuff.
1: I absolutely agree.
0: Well, until February of that year, it was sort of a, quote, splendid little war. But in February, as I recall, that's when the Samra Mosque was bombed and everything just went sectarian after that, because Al-Qaeda picked the Golden Mosque in Samra, Shia Mosque. And then after that, we saw Iranian presence in Iraq like there was no tomorrow. And it's just continued to this day.
1: Yeah, that's a very good point. I mean, it was, you know, seeded in some of those things that Al-Qaeda did, trying to stir up sectarian anger and violence and tension. It was really hard during that time to really understand the sectarian basis for some of the conflict, because if you talk to Iraqi officials, they would tell you, no, we don't even distinguish between Sunni and Shia, right? They would tell you that,
0: right.
1: But clearly they did, because sometimes they were killing each other over it.
0: Oh, for sure. Yeah, for sure. Of course, you know, Iran started seeding the battlefield, flooding it with their EFPs, explosively formed penetrators, and those were used to augment the IEDs, because, you know, the standard IED was just a general blast was bad enough, but once you can forge it, when, you know, the projectile could self-forge into almost like a sabo and punch through armor, it became much more effective. And a lot of Americans were killed because of those Iranian capabilities and the Iranian proxies that were enabled by Tehran.
1: I fully agree with you about that. Sometimes people wonder if America is responsible for American deaths. And as you said, their development of EFPs and putting them on the battlefield in Iraq and giving them to insurgents shows that a direct responsibility for American deaths. And something like, you know the statistics better than me, but something like 50% of the deaths of U.S. military soldiers during that time, I think, were from EFPs.
0: It was crazy. And it goes way beyond that. I mean, the Jaish al-Mahdi was busy infiltrating into Tuz Hormatu, and that's precisely where Qasem Soleimani launched his offensive with his proxies in 2017 after the independence referendum up in Kurdistan. But in either case, team pre-combat checks are complete. It's a call sign, Warlord 6, General Ernie Audino at the Frontlines Report. David Tafuri and I are going to take a quick break, but we'll be right back. Stay up on the net.
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0: All right, team, ready, report. This call sign, Warlord 6, General Ernie Audino at the front lines, report. My wingman today is David Tafuri. Former State Department experience in Iraq in 2006, which was the most violent year of the war at that point. And he's now on the ground in Ukraine. We just chatted about Iraq, but now we're going to talk Ukraine. Hey, David, so you're close to the Donbass right now, right?
1: Actually, I'm in Kyiv now, but I was in the Donbass last week.
0: Yeah. What's it like on the ground?
1: Well, we were fairly close to the front line, visiting with some air brigades, air assault brigades. So we were down in bunkers mostly when we would meet with them. But I would say what the commanders told us is that the morale of the troops is increased a lot because of the progress that they've made on the ground. I think there's a lot of pride for the innovation that the Ukrainians have been able to do with drone warfare and anti-drone warfare. There's a lot of excitement around that. And so, there's a more positive mood here among the people. And I'll also say, for the first time coming to you, I've been to Ukraine about 10 times since the full-scale invasion. Mm-hmm. And this is one of the first times I'm meeting actually people from the private sector, people in defense tech from the United States. So I think there's also a lot of the production of drones and anti-drones and companies sprouting up and interest in partnerships between U.S. companies and Ukrainian companies.
0: No, it's clear to everybody that pays attention to this, that the cutting edge of battlefield innovation right now, drone innovation in particular, is on the battlefield in Ukraine. And nothing stimulates innovation like having your back against the wall, right? And you're looking for every possible way to gain an advantage. And the Ukrainians, in my opinion, one of their great innovations that's manifested itself in this drone capability, their overwhelming drone capability, is the fact that they mobilized their entire population just about to produce drone types of capabilities. I mean, they have drone parties. Civilians have drone parties where they assemble drone components and, they contribute them to the stockpile that's used on the battlefield, amongst everything else.
1: Yeah, it makes me think about right before the full-scale invasion and right after, they would have parties here where they would make Molotov cocktails, right? About the most crude instrument to fight back against a powerful army. Now they're making drones and they're actually way ahead of Russia in terms of the sophistication of their drones. They've got better communications technology, better guidance technology. And so that's the amazing part of it. But this, as you know, is a cat and mouse game, right? Because every time Ukraine comes up with some new way to strike Russia more accurately, more further into Russia, Russia comes up with countermeasures. And so that's one of the really interesting parts of what's happening here. And what I'm trying to find out while I'm here is what's next, what's not on the battlefield currently, but likely will be in the future.
0: Yeah. Well, that cat and mouse dynamic you've just mentioned, that's been happening since Christ was a corporal, as we say. It's this dynamic between tactics and technology. What comes first? Who knows what comes first? But as soon as we develop a technology, there's a counter to it, whether it's a tactical counter or it's a technological counter, and it just keeps spinning, right? And we learn from the technology or we learn from our tactics, and we realize we need a technology to support that type of a tactic. So it's an incredible spin. The difference, in my opinion, though, because this has always been the case on the battlefield, the difference, in my opinion, is how agile you can respond. If you can respond within the enemy's decision cycle, you've got a real advantage. And I see that coming out of Ukraine.
1: Yeah, and that's one of the things I'm trying to explore is how does Ukraine have the advantage? And what I've been able to figure out, it's at least in part due to the fact, first of all, they're defending their homeland. They have a much greater interest in being successful. They're much more committed to the war. Second, I think they had a really good kind of technology base even before the war started. They had a lot of coders here in Ukraine. In fact, they worked for companies all over the world. So they were able to put them to the problems that were caused by the war. And I also think that they have better connections to the rest of the world. Russia is very isolated. They have better access to component parts, to microchips. These are all things that Russia is somewhat restricted in getting because of sanctions and other things. Not enough, in my opinion, right? We should restrict it even more. But I think that also makes it probably harder for Russia to innovate the way Ukraine has.
0: Team is call sign Warlord 6, General Ernie Andino. You're monitoring the front lines report. Well, so here's another element that I'd like to hear your thoughts on. It's the attritability of these weapons capabilities that the Ukrainians are using. When I say weapons, in particular, the drones, right? So these things are quite cost effective, and they are having lethal effects that are grossly disproportionate in a good way to the amount of effort and cost that's gone into building that capability. That's a path into the future, you know, solving the cost side of the kill chain. And I think the Ukrainians are showing us a way.
1: Absolutely. And that's why it's, you know, so hard for Russia to face this right now, because obviously the Russian army is built around a completely different concept. You know, they've moved somewhat away from armor, right? But they're still the army that they were before the full-scale invasion. I think Ukraine has learned over the, you know, 4.5 years how to take advantage of that.
0: And plus, you know, the Russians, they proved incapable of battlefield agility. They were very rigid in their decision making. You know, they're basically, when they launched that invasion, David, it really was like everything we expected out of the Red Army in 1984 on the East German border through the Fulda Gap, with the exception of real mass. I mean, Putin committed roughly 600,000 of his 700,000 troops that were available at the time to this invasion, and they quickly became, I mean, first, that's a gamble to commit that much of your force, but they quickly became incapable of conducting synchronized, deliberate, coordinated operations above company level, and now it's at platoon level or below, and much of their offensives are really nothing more than infiltration of a few guys, plant a flag and then run away and call it, you know, the Russians are holding ground. Well, they're not. So they've lost their combined arms maneuver warfare capability. They never really had much of it to begin with. And then you got the Ukrainians who didn't have much of that technologically initially, but they responded in the ways they could, and they're finding some solutions, and they're employing it. And that is the drone threat. It's reaching deep into Russia now, too. That deep fight is fascinating because the effects of it are being felt on the battlefield right now. I mean, Crimea is being isolated, too. What do you have to say about that?
1: Yeah, first of all, I completely agree with you. And I also note that there's an air raid alert right now, so you might hear that. That happens from time to time here, because Russia still does have the ability actually to do ballistic missile attacks on Kyiv. And that's actually one of the vulnerabilities here right now. While it's going really well for Ukraine on the front line, actually, because of the lack of interceptors and Patriot missiles, it's actually a little bit easier now for Russia to hit civilian targets in big cities like Kyiv. But I also wanted to point out, I went to Bucha yesterday, which is a neighborhood outside of Kyiv. And that neighborhood, which is only 20, 30 minutes from Kyiv, was occupied by Russia in the early days after the invasion for 33 days. And it's been so long since Russia has been pushed very far from the capital, Kyiv. But it reminded me, like, even with all of their weaknesses, they actually got pretty close to the capital. And, you know, it was just that Ukrainian resistance, the commitment to fight back, that they were able to hold the line and keep Russia from getting the capital.
0: Oh, amen. All right, team, go to a short halt. It's call sign Warlord 6, General Ernie Andino with the Front Lines Report. David Tafuri and I are going to take a quick break, but we will be right back. Stay up on the net.
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0: Okay, team, fire for effect. This is call sign Warlord 6, General Ernie Andino with the Frontlines Report. We're chatting with David DeFore, former State Department with service in Iraq in 2006, most violent full year of the war. He's in private practice now, and much of it international. He's in and out of a lot of hot spots these days. And today he's chatting with us from the Ukraine. We just finished a chat about the Ukraine, but I want to shift to Iran now. David, I know you spent a lot of time in Iraq too, and you've been all over these issues. What's your assessment of the current situation in Iran? What's the prognosis for, I don't know, a negotiated deal? I mean, how do you see it unfolding?
1: Well, I think that what has happened is that Trump gradually, after he started the war, really wanted a deal. And he wanted a deal so badly that he kept tipping his cards, and Iran realized it. And so they were able to negotiate a really one-sided deal. I mean, the 14-point memorandum has 12 points that give Iran almost everything it wants, and just 2 points for us, which sort of give us things that we had before the war started, which is the Strait of Hormuz being open and the ability to have a discussion with Iran about how to limit their nuclear weapons program. So I actually thought that deal was so favorable to Iran that they might honor it. But I also think what's happening is that Iran feels emboldened, and I think the regime is gaining power and strength and maybe even support inside Iran by pushing back against the United States. And Trump has basically telegraphed that he doesn't want to use ground troops. But the fact that he's basically told Iran that takes something off the table, the kind of main thing left that would actually really scare the Iranian regime.
0: Yeah, well, I hear you. You know, deception's a good thing too. And, you know, it wouldn't be out of the ordinary to say you're not going to do it, but do it anyway. But he has been saying that all along, and he has said regime change is not the objective. And my professional opinion is we've set a bunch of operational objectives for Iran, and all of them are good, necessary in and of themselves, but none of them achieve a political success. And that's because we've been unclear what our political objective is. Is it a permanently non-nuclear Iran? Is it total surrender? Because the president said it was total surrender at one point. He also said Tehran will not have a nuclear weapon. Is it toppling the regime? I mean, right after the uprising began in December, the president said, hey, help is on the way. You know, a lot of people in Iran interpreted it as, you know, we're going to topple the regime, or that's the end of the objective. I mean, is the objective now to open the straits? Or is it to blockade the straits? Or is the objective now just to get to a deal? So the first order of business, you know, in war fighting is you've got to be clear up front what the political objective is. War is politics by extreme measure. It begins when reasoned debate between nations reaches its limit. And that's kind of where we are now. I just don't see a negotiated solution as being a victory for the United States. What do you say?
1: I mean, I think I'm with you on that. I completely agree with you that we have these meandering objectives. Like you said, at one point it was about just nuclear weapons. At one point, you know, early on, they were talking about, well, we need to stop their long-range missile development program. But other times, he talked about regime change. He, you know, definitely sent a message to the Iranian people that help was on the way, which people interpreted to mean that there was going to be regime change at the end of this. And even now, he kind of vacillates between these things. And so it's when you don't have a clear objective, it's very hard to kind of put together a strategy that's going to work. He also, I think, ignored what I think a lot of people probably told him, which is if you start a war with Iran, they're going to close the Strait of Hormuz. I think he is very concerned about oil prices and about the impact on inflation, perhaps too concerned. You know, those are really important things to America. But when you start a war like this, you have to have some resolve You have to be, you know, if he wants to achieve the objectives, whatever they might be, we're going to have to endure some, you know, economic impact from that, but hope that on the other side of it, things are going to be much better. And so it's the lack of consistency in the approach that I think it is making it easier for Iran to frustrate President Trump's goals.
0: Look, I want President Trump to win. I want this country to win. It's rational for us, you know, it's rational for nations to act in their best interest. You know, as unseemly as that sounds, it's kind of how it is, how the world goes around. You act in your, but everyone acts in their best interest if they're rational. In this case, you know, we've got a vital national interest in a permanently non-nuclear Iran. I can't think of anything more dangerous than a nuclear Ayatollah, right? So if it's worth securing and if it's worth fighting, it's worth winning. And we've ruled out, we seem to be ruling out ground troops, but I don't know, mate. You know, recently the president kind of maybe is sort of softening that tone. I think we took the wrong lesson out of Kosovo and Serbia back in 1999. You know, President Clinton said, we're not going to put any troops on the ground. That's exactly what the Serbians wanted to hear. And the only reason why the Serbians capitulated is when the Russians diplomatically isolated them and joined with us to impose terms. So there was no compelling reality on the ground that forced the Serbians to capitulate. Here, I don't see any capitulation on the side of the regime without imposed violence on them.
1: Yeah, I absolutely agree with you. I mean, Trump has, you know, no good choices right now because he doesn't want to put troops on the ground. And I don't think the American people want him to put troops on the ground. But it's going to be really hard to get Iran to do what we need them to do, to put them, you know, to constrain them adequately and ensure they're not stronger now and in the future than they were before the war. And without, you know, at least putting some troops, taking Karg Island, putting some troops in southern Iran so you could control the Strait of Hormuz. I'm not recommending we do that, but I'm not sure we can accomplish even the lowest amount of our goals without doing that. And so that's the very difficult situation that he's in. And Iran knows that, and they're exploiting that.
0: Yeah. Team, this call sign Warlord 6, General Ernie Undino, you're monitoring the front lines report. Yeah, I know troops are essential for maintaining conditions on the ground. Air power can set conditions. It can't control them into the future. That requires boots. I think American boots are going to be required to open and keep open the Straits of Hormuz. I think other boots are available, should we play this right, in the ultimate action to topple the regime over time. I'm talking about the Iranian citizens. They did it in 1979 without our help, without any superpower help. They're going to need help now. They're going to need, you know, close air support. They're going to need a world power to set some conditions on the ground to make an irregular offensive possible or optimal. But they're not going to do anything until the United States says ending the regime is our objective. What do you say?
1: Yeah, I think that's right. You know more about this than me, but, you know, at the outset of this war against Iran, when the president said things like help is on the way and seemed to be suggesting there would be regime change in Iran, I sort of felt like I don't think they're going to be able to achieve regime change without a force on the ground. Now, that's either a foreign force like the U.S. military, or that's a armed opposition in Iran, but there isn't an armed opposition currently in Iran. And so if the goal was to have an armed opposition and support them from the air, you would have had to start that months, if not years earlier, training up an armed opposition, giving them weapons and, you know, putting together a plan for them to overthrow the regime. And I don't think any of those conditions are in place.
0: Yeah. Well, I disagree a little bit. I don't think it would have taken years, but you're right. We've got to get more arms on the ground. There are some. But also, you know, the numbers are on the sides of the population. There's 90 million Iranians. And when you add up the Iranian security forces between IRGC, Pazdaran, and Basij, who the IRGC land forces, mission for internal security, they come to about 1.6 million. So they kind of have a similar issue that the Russians have inside Ukraine right now. But 45,000 Iranian citizens have been killed. So folks are cowed. You know, they want to see more and they want to see some help now. I understand that. David, we're almost out of time. Do you have any recent articles that you wrote that you want to tell us about quickly?
1: Well, I'm working on an article right now about sanctions on Russia and the sanctions that need to be put in place. And this link relates a little bit to Lindsey Graham. And, you know, he was here last week. Unfortunately, he passed away, but he was pushing for a sanctions bill in Russia. I think there might be a renewed interest and support for that in Congress, especially in honor of the legacy of Lindsey Graham. So that's what my article will be about. It'll be based on some discussions with sanctions experts who work for President Zelensky.
0: All right, folks, watch for that article. David, I'm going to read it. Go to our website team and leave some comments because we love reading them. We are target, mission complete for this week. Thanks for monitoring the front lines report. Until next week, remember this. The secret to finding meaning in life is serving a higher purpose. The secret to happiness is freedom. The secret to freedom is courage. Keep serving a higher purpose and stay courageous. It's call sign Warlord 6, General Ernie Audino, signing off the net.

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4: Hitting back, I'm Paul Stevens, Fox News. The U.S. striking Iran hard last night following the deaths of two service members in Jordan. Madeline Rivera in D.C.
5: CENTCOM says the latest round of strikes yesterday weren't only meant to degrade Iran's ability to hit ships in the Strait of Hormuz. They also targeted IRGC forces that they say launch attacks against U.S. service members in Jordan on Friday. We have yet to learn the identities of the two fallen service members. The U.S. says they were killed as they and partner forces defended themselves from Iranian ballistic missile and drone attacks. One service member is currently missing in action. Four American service members were evacuated to Jordanian hospitals. They have since been released.
4: And that's Fox's Madeline Rivera again in D.C. Popular social media influencer brothers Andrew and Tristan Tate arrested in Miami following years of legal battles.
6: A pair of British social media influencers are behind bars after being arrested by U.S. Marshals the moment they stepped on American soil. Brothers Andrew and Tristan Tate were arrested in Miami Saturday. British authorities requested the help of the U.S. seeking their extradition on rape and human trafficking charges. The brothers have built their so-called empire on ideas of male dominance and misogyny. They are expected in federal court next week.
4: Fox Chanley Painter in New York. Now, the Tates have faced numerous controversies and legal troubles in the past, but they continue to deny all of the serious allegations against them. The Akron Zoo in Ohio forced to shut down Saturday early due to a bomb threat. Zoo officials saying it's consistent with threats received at other major zoos, including those in Phoenix, Seattle, Miami, and Cleveland. The string of bomb threats, as well as some swatting incidents, have been impacting zoos in the U.S. for about 3 months now. No explosives or other hazardous materials have been found. 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
13: 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We got a lot to get to, including the latest fraud from Ro Khanna. Whether or not Washington State can do anything about the high gas prices, that's what Cuomo is asking. Seriously. And I'll take you behind the scenes of our first television broadcast of my career as host in New York. We'll get to that this hour. But first, we have an update out of South Carolina. That's what's trending, brought to you by the Sunset Auto Family.
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0: gone to bed at about 10. So, you know, when you go to bed, you sort of start to drift off into that dream state and you're kind of maybe a little awake still. That's where I was. And that call that came through at, I'm looking at it right now as to the time, 11:47 p.m. was from a producer at Fox asking me if I was available to go on live with my reaction to the breaking news. And I said, what breaking news? And she said, the senator died. What was the first thing that came to mind? It was Mitch McConnell. It was Mitch McConnell. The second thing was, why are you calling me? It's for, me? Okay. I mean, I talk politics. I think what they thought was West Coast more likely than East Coast to be awake. Little do they know I go to bed at like 9:30. But they said, no, it was Lindsey Graham. I had no idea. I had no idea. And so every reaction I had over the course of the next 2 or 3 hours, I was on Fox and then I was on CNN. Then later on that morning, I was on News Nation, was all filtered through the, I cannot believe this. And I say this as someone who wasn't a huge fan of Lindsey Graham. Like I was very critical of Lindsey Graham. I thought he was very hawkish, but I saw how some people were reacting online and, you know, Nazi Barbie, Anna Kasparian from the Young Turks. She's out there saying, what was it that she said? He deserved it or something like
1: yeah.
0: that. You see these just truly rotten people who decided to go after Lindsey Graham. And it says so much about these people that the first thing that comes to mind when someone dies is that they're going to smack talk them. They're going to ridicule them. They're going to make fun of it. There's just something truly evil about that. Even when you disagree with people, Lindsey Graham was not an evil person. He's someone that maybe you disagreed with, maybe you didn't. But also understand he has a family. He has a sister that he took care of since they were younger, since their parents passed early on. And he had been there for her. Her name is Darlene. And as it turns out, she's also going to be the next senator from South Carolina in the interim as sort of this care keeper for this particular role. And I imagine she's not going to run for the special election, but she was very emotional, obviously, during this announcement. And I imagine what kept her together for as long as she was able to keep it together was the fact that she was surrounded by people who really cared for her brother. And she felt that support.
2: But first, I just want to say one thing I've never heard Lindsey described as is irresistible. So, okay, we'll just start with that. But first, I would like to thank everyone who has called and reached out over the past couple of days. I can't tell you how much it's meant to me and our family. I know Lindsey was loved and respected by many, and I greatly appreciate the memories and even the funny stories that have been shared. These shared experiences, along with our faith, have gotten us through these past two very difficult days. Next, I want to thank the governor for selecting me to serve the remainder of Lindsey's term. It is such an honor. Lindsey has always been there for me, and now I will be there for him. My brother was the most amazing person, outstanding leader, and just a genuinely good man. He was kind and considerate and loved by his family dearly.
0: You got to feel for her and Lindsey Graham's friends and family members. The reality, however, is that this is also political. He is a politician who passed. And he was going to cruise to re-election. There would be no doubt whatsoever. He won the primary by, what, like 1,000 points? He somehow, they got extra points for him. He was clearly going to win. I know someone put out, I saw Mediaite over the weekend said, in a shock poll before his death that showed he was only up by 4. And then you look at where the poll came from. It was like this hyper-partisan progressive pollster who was doing the poll for the progressive. Like there was no chance. He was going to be the easy victor for re-election. I don't imagine that

0: South Carolina all of a sudden is going to be in play as a direct result of this. It obviously depends on who runs for the special election and who ends up, going and not just taking this position, but what they end up doing with this position. I can tell you one person who will announce that she's running and will yet again be in humiliating fact, in a humiliating way, she's going to be rejected. It's going to be Nancy Mace, who this unbelievable narcissist immediately goes on X and sends a meme from The Godfather about how they always try to bring me back in. Like, no one is trying to bring you back in. No one wants you in. We just know that you're probably going to announce. And she was very quick to say, hours after his death, when she was on Fox News, hey, I'm not going to rule out.
1: He was on the ballot this fall. You ran for governor. Are you considering running for his seat eventually?
2: I would say right now, my focus is on South Carolina. I think.
0: By the way, what does that even mean? My focus? Yeah, no. Are you running for the Senate in South Carolina? Well, right now, my focus is South Carolina. Yeah, that was why they asked you whether or not you're going to run.
2: We're all still just sitting here stunned and shocked that this has happened.
0: Not so stunned that you didn't send that tweet out almost immediately. That you weren't that stunned.
2: And we're mourning his loss. I'm never going to shut the door. I love the state of South Carolina. You only live once. And, if the people of South Carolina would like me to serve in that capacity, I'll certainly take a look at it.
0: But they're right
2: now, just want to focus on him and his legacy, what he did for the state.
0: Yeah, focus on the fact that you just got demolished when you ran for governor and let that be your guide. Let that tell you that you should not be running for Senate. Now, who ends up running? I imagine Pamela Evatt is going to run, the lieutenant governor who came in second place in the run for governor. Right? What's the AG's name? Alan Wilson. I doubt he's going to run for he's a shoo-in to become the next governor of South Carolina, so I don't think he's going to reconsider. I imagine Ralph Norman, the outgoing congressman from South Carolina, friend of the show. I imagine he's interested in taking on this position. You have Russell Fry, who is a member of Congress there. Maybe Henry McMaster, who's been term limited. He's very popular in South Carolina as governor. If he were to run, game over. He's going to be the next senator. And then, a name came to me last night or yesterday morning when I was doing the coverage. Mark Sanford is also from South Carolina. Remember him? I bet you he's considering.
3: Yeah.
0: I bet you he's considering. Didn't he think about running for governor this last time or some position, but he ended up not running? It's McMaster's if he wants it. No doubt. But just remember, this is not going to go to a Democrat. Meanwhile, you've got people who are doing what they can to smear Lindsey Graham. And again, I say this as someone who never was this big defender of Lindsey Graham, but I just find it so off-putting to immediately criticize someone who died. I guess I have a soul, unlike people like Rick Wilson, the Lincoln Project co-founder.
4: Lindsey Graham sold his soul to Donald Trump to get a war with Iran and died knowing how badly Donald Trump had f***ed it up. For people looking for some like karmic comfort in this, there you go.
0: If you're that dude, don't talk about karma, man. Because the one thing I would like to say that after his death, people will mock him. But after his death, no one will know he died. No one cares about Rick Wilson. He's going to be a forgotten person. He's annoying like a zit on your backside. But the second it's gone, you forgot it was there. He's just a bad person. He's just a bad person. How is that your response? And by the way, it also shows you just how stupid he is. Just ignorant. Oh, he sold his soul to go to war with Iran. I'm sorry, what's the biggest criticism of Lindsey Graham?
3: Is that he's far too hawkish.
0: On everything.
3: Yeah.
0: On literally everything, right? That has been my criticism of him in the past, that I find him to be too hawkish. And so you're telling me he sold his soul to be hawkish on Iran? Really? How many times has he probably announced that he wanted to go to war with Iran? And by the way, he's on the right side of that one. He was right to be hawkish on that. This is so stupid. Do I want to hear what Sonny Hostin, TV's dumbest lawyer, and Anna Navarro had to say?
3: Want to? That's an interesting way of phrasing it.
0: Oh, God.
5: In 2015, he calls Trump a race-baiting, xenophobic, religious bigot. In 2016, he said, if we nominate Trump, we will get destroyed and we will deserve it.
0: In 2026, you said you felt uncomfortable when you go into communities that have a bunch of American flags. You feel unsafe. You said that in 2026.
5: But then in January 6, 2026, he calls him the greatest president of all time. And then May 27, 2026, he said they should change the Nobel Prize to the Trump Prize. And then finally, on June 9th, 2026, he says, Mr. President, you're not far behind God. And so I think when you're talking about...
6: He's going to have to explain it to God now.
5: Yeah.
0: What just and Anna Navarro is a deeply unpleasant person as well.
3: And you can say that with authority.
0: 100% knowledge. Although the last time I was on with her last week, she did make eye contact with me once. I think she realized her dog likes me. And so maybe I'm less of a threat or less of a bad guy. She brings her dog, who's adorable, to the studio. Again, it doesn't even come to my mind to lean into that kind of rhetoric. After someone dies, there will be plenty of people who die in my lifetime who are politicians that I did not like, who I either just despised or just didn't have any strong feelings, but definitely didn't like the guy. And I will never afterwards come on here and make fun of the fact that he or she died. I would never do that. And I don't understand how people lean into that weird instinct to say something. I legitimately do not understand it. And just like the basic premise of this, Chris, oh, he's a hypocrite because he once held a position. Yeah, lots of people held a position that they've changed on individuals, on policies, on frivolous things like movies or food. Yeah, I never liked broccoli until I had it prepared this one time, and now I love it. Like, that's how people evolve. Now, Sunny Hostin, of course, because she doesn't know what... Couldn't spell evolve, let alone define it. But she's not evolved as a person. She goes the opposite direction. She just falls into the trap of being worse and worse and worse each and every day she wakes up, almost as if it's a mission to get dumber and more evil. She maybe doesn't understand that. Now, look, you can say Donald Trump, who I think in the past has said some awful things after someone has died or something bad has happened. If he didn't believe that Lindsey Graham was sincere in his shift as, from nemesis to very strong supporter and ally, he probably wouldn't put on a front, but he went on he went on many networks yesterday to talk almost exclusively about how shocked he is by this loss. They were friends.
7: So what makes it even stranger is that I got a call last night sometime at, the early evening, maybe in the sevens, and he called and he said, we're all set for the Save America Act. He was pushing the Save America Act like crazy. He got back, said he just landed from Ukraine. I said, that's a long trip to make. He said, he sounded a little tired, but perfect, but a little bit tired. I had a right to be. And he was a worker. He was really a worker. But he sounded great, actually. But he actually said he was tired. But he wanted to pass the Save America Act. And I said, well, we're going to get it done, Lindsey. We're going to get it done. I'll see you like soon. We thought maybe we might even meet today. Mm. And then that was it. And that was, very around the time. It couldn't have been much longer. It could have been his last call. I don't know exactly. But I got a message about 1 o'clock in the morning from one of the people at his office that he had passed away. I said, I just can't believe it. He was like a member of the family to me. It's very tough, actually. It's amazing.
8: Mr. President.
7: He was such an advocate. He was, if he wanted to get something, and he had a unique ability. He was able to deal with Democrats and Republicans. If I had a problem, a real problem, I wouldn't often ask. But if I had a problem with a Democrat, he could work it out. He was a great politician, actually.
0: You can hear in his voice, he's getting emotional.
3: You don't often hear Trump that, like, choked up.
0: He clearly was. You just do not hear that. And some of it is, of course, not just tied to the fact that they were friends, and they were. But it's also, I imagine, he's also getting old, Donald Trump. And he's thinking about this. Over the weekend, although some people still don't believe it. I guess it was AI. Mitch McConnell put out a proof of life photo, and he looked good in the photo. I imagine it was touched up some. I think all politicians end up doing that. But in the statement that he put out, he mentions the fact that, you know, give us a little bit of a break when you're my age and we're going through these kinds of health issues, especially given the fact that dude barely survived polio as a child. I remember doing an interview with him where he talked about that when his book came out. He's like, we don't like to share a lot of our health news because they're thinking about the fact that something that happened to Lindsey Graham that no one expected could end up happening to them. And the older you are, the higher the likelihood is it's going to happen to you. It's going to happen to everyone. Now, in the case of Lindsey Graham, by the way, specifically what they say, according to the preliminary findings, is that he had an aortic dissection, which is a rupture in the main artery carrying blood from the heart. So that's what they said happened. And that made sense in the context of if someone just dies suddenly, it's usually going to be a heart attack. And we heard, you know, the reports of the 911 call that had come in that night saying as much. So it's not that much of a shock to hear this particular diagnosis, but it was incredibly shocking. I was surprised and kind of in that world of I'm not even sure what to say at this point because it was so fresh and so completely out of left field to get this news. And not to make a joke about this, but you do have to, like Sean Hannity, for example, that's the reason why we always talk about Lindsey Graham is because he's on Sean Hannity every single night. And I imagine it's going to be a really emotional show for Sean tonight talking about this. They were also really close friends. Like really close. Over the years, Sunset Auto Family's Warranty Protection for Life has paid more than $7 million in warranty claims because they believe in taking care of customers for the long haul. So stop by for a complimentary warranty health check. The last thing you want is avoided warranty when you need coverage the most. You just get more at Sunset. And people do like that. I can't believe we have to do this next story. It almost sounds like a joke, but it is what's trending.
8: What's trending? The economy.
0: Can someone explain to me what editor over at Como TV decided to do a segment titled, Can Washington State Do Anything About High Gas Prices? Is that a rhetorical question? What kind of question is that? Am I reading it correctly? Is it exasperated? Is it hopeful? Are they setting up a segment so that they can point out that yes, we can. It's very obvious. Let's put some more political pressure on the Democrats who are in charge. I read that headline. I was like, wait, what? Really? Is that like the best kind of clickbait? Because in it, they talk with the president and CEO of the Washington Trucking Association, Sherry Call, who obviously points out, look, you know, when we talk about high gas prices, it's not just about the average driver who's getting to and from work every day. This is important. They are suffering significantly. But also keep in mind the cost of gasoline for truck drivers and for the industry.
9: Times are tough. It's very tough for the trucking industry, especially in Washington. So most of the industry has mechanisms in place to pass those costs along. And eventually those costs do get passed along, reflected in the price of goods. We do believe that if we put a pause on the Climate Commitment Act, it could have a major impact, almost probably more so than actually putting a pause on the gas tax.
0: And she's 100% correct, right? 55 to 60 cents a gallon, just pausing that would go a really long way. It would go a huge way. Because we, all of us, would kill for the national average gas right now, which is $3.87. Like, oh my God, I'm going to buy a car just to fill it up for $3.87. And yet, what's the cost of gas right here? It's almost $5. It's $4.98 as of a few hours ago. $4.98. And with the Strait of Hormuz closed again and all that happened, it's going to go back up to over $5. But Marco Elias, the state senator, the anti-car member of the legislature from Edmonds, he's like, no, nothing good can come out of pausing the gas tax. It's going to hurt our infrastructure. Like, you know, all those potholes that you're driving over, they're going to be there regardless, but they Okay, no, that's a bad example. But other projects might be delayed. Or so, I mean, all of our projects are deeply delayed. But just roll. We'll figure this out.
10: It's like, how do we balance the reality that folks are struggling with costs with the huge costs if we don't stay on top of our maintenance?
0: You're not staying on top of the maintenance now. Again, if he was making this argument for a permanent pause on all gas taxes, not even, he's pretending that we're talking about all gas taxes when we're only talking about the Climate Commitment Act. That's it. Which is not supposed to just be about infrastructure. But he's talking about it as if we're permanently pausing. Okay, fine. I will grant you that. If you permanently pause the gas tax, all of them, forever, you're going to have to figure out how to fund these projects. That's not what we're talking about.
11: Do you think there should be some sort of gas tax break in the state?
10: You know, the challenge is the cost of maintaining our roads has almost doubled since 2020. Do we want to pay for good infrastructure that gets us where we need to go? Or do we want to pay for failure? Once that roadway fails, it costs three or four times as much to repair it.
0: So you're telling me we're in such dire position right now that we can't put a temporary pause for like a month or two? You do that now and all the roads and bridges cease to operate? Am I to believe that? Wow.
3: It's quite an indictment on them. State legislature.
0: Wow, it's almost like you haven't been doing your jobs at all. If pausing it would really lead to that level of complete disrepair so quickly.
3: Don't we have like the smallest rainy day fund in the country or something?
0: What did we tell you about offering those kinds of details that hurt their cause? What will we tell you? To lean in? I mean, come on. So to answer your question, Como, yes, we can do something to lower the price of gas. But people like Marco Elias don't want us to. Hashtag buy an EV. 1-800-465-8770 for your text messages. 1-800-465-8770. When we come back, Ro Khanna pulls a fast one on many in left-wing media. It's so shocking anyone's falling for this. We'll get into it when we come back on the Jason Rancho.
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0: To the Jason Rant Show. Thank you so much for tuning in. I really do appreciate it. And I appreciated everyone who watched and sent me some notes after watching my fill-in gig for Katie Pavlich. I hosted Katie Pavlich Tonight on Friday on News Nation. And it was the first time I had done anything remotely like that. Obviously, I've been a guest on TV a lot. I've been a weekly part of her show since she started about 6 months or so ago. I'll be on tonight, as I am every Monday. But this is the first time I've actually hosted. And a funny thing happened on the way to the studio, which was, and I'm not even making this up, 14 steps away from my hotel. The hotel was right next to the studio. And I was a little suspicious when their producer, Alex, told me, I was like, what time do you want me to get there? He goes, I guess 5 o'clock. The show starts at 10 o'clock Eastern. So this is all Eastern. But then he goes, no, you don't need to. I mean, you don't have to get here that early. You can get 6 maybe. And I'm thinking, 6? What are you, nuts? I get into this office to prep for this show way earlier than that. Like I'm here 7:30, 8 o'clock at the latest. And I don't go on until 3. And grant you, I'm not doing nonstop show prep the entire time, but you know, it takes a little bit of time. But then I realized I'm working in TV. You know what happens in TV, Jackson?
3: What?
0: They do literally everything. I'm pretty sure they had someone whose sole job was just to find articles and print them out for me. And I felt bad because I didn't even know that they did it and I didn't read them. I actually felt awful that someone was putting this time. I was like, oh, the research. I didn't know you did it. I'm sorry. They do everything. That is TV for you. They take care of everything. And, I wrote a little bit about my experiences at SeattleRed.com. And I didn't want to say that I found it to be easy, because I think that that is dismissive of the work that goes on behind the scenes that even I did not see. Because all the clips that are pulled and edited, the chyrons that are written, all that stuff, someone's doing it. It wasn't me. What ended up happening, I get there, they start sending me the scripts about, I want to say 6:30, 7 o'clock. They start coming in segment by segment by segment. And by scripts, I mean the teases, the introduction. They'll give you some sample questions or like notes of like, hey, maybe we ask about this. And I rewrote all of them because, it has to be in my voice. And that was the most amount of work I did in preparation for the production side of this. And I think at the most, it took me 20 minutes per script to rewrite, just because I wanted to be, I was paying extra careful attention to everything, wanting to change the language so it's in my voice. And, I was given opportunities to do some monologues. They gave me some general notes, but I was like, I'll write my own monologue. Thank you. It's hard. I don't expect them to be able to write in my voice or even know necessarily what I have to say. But that was about it. And then I was just kind of fiddling my thumbs. It was like, oh, da-da-da-da. Wasn't really anything to do. And so then I awkwardly stood at the stage, which is out in their newsroom. Their studio is basically an open newsroom. It's not in a enclosed space. So I'm there behind the desk, and they've got all their people all around, and they're still kind of working and talking, which I thought would be distracting. It turns out it wasn't. In my head, it was going to be. And I didn't feel nervous at all, which is funny because going into this, I did have like 7 minutes of feeling nervous when they initially asked me, mostly because I had never done anything like this before. And, a new experience, you're going to get a little anxious, I guess, assuming it was what I felt, because I don't normally feel nervous about these kinds of things. And so I thought I registered nerves. I might have just had heartburn, I guess. I don't know. But I felt really comfortable, and it was fine. I had mixed emotions afterwards because I got a bunch of texts from some people who said, hey, that was amazing. That was awesome. But what did I focus on? The people who didn't text me, who didn't say anything, who to this moment still hasn't even looked at me and said, man, that was a good job, Jason. I'm so proud to be your producer. Like there are some people who haven't said anything to me, including the fact that I posted the clips online. And, you know, in my head, I'm like, this is a big deal. Like, this is a huge deal. And then I came back here and then I realized, no, I'm back to not being important. I'm back to not getting anything, which is a weird feeling. So on the one hand, it was weird doing the show in the context of they pretty much do all the work for you and you just kind of show up, for lack of a better term, versus here where I'm plotting out what to do. You're pulling audio and things like that, Jackson, but I'm the one who's for the most part placing all the stories and deciding how I want to approach things. It's all almost completely from scratch with just you and our 11-year-old intern, Duncan. They had dozens of people working on the show, which is just, it's a weird feeling to know that you've got that level of support and I'm stuck with you. But thank you to the people who said they watched. And I'm aware of all the people who didn't say anything. It's the Jason Rancho.
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0: The Jason Rand Show. Thank you so much for tuning in. I really do appreciate it. If you missed me filling in for Katie Pavlich tonight on News Nation Friday night, first time I had ever hosted a TV show, I posted the clips or a number of clips on our social media channels. Just search Jason Rants wherever it is you are. We're there as well. I mean, technically we're on TikTok, although I don't know. I don't really like doing anything on TikTok. I don't have it on my phone.
3: Chinese spyware.
0: I know. I just don't really want it. But everywhere else, just search Jason Rantz, Instagram, Facebook, X, LinkedIn. We're there, and you can see some of the videos. We'll talk a little bit about what went on Friday and how it went down behind the scenes a little bit later on the show. But I'm so disappointed that I was not on air for this political stunt from Ro Khanna in Israel. Oh, no, excuse me, Palestine, as he said. He was on his way to visit Palestine when settlers violently stopped him. I mean, there was no actual violence. And then the IDF showed up and they sided with the violent settlers. Again, there was no violence. And they detained Ro Khanna and his team, which also happens to include a New York Times reporter. And by detained, there was actually no detaining going on by the IDF. But I mean, it was none of what he said happened actually happened. And to cut through what he did when visiting the West Bank, he intentionally goes in with his team into a restricted area. He did that intentionally because he knew what was going to happen. He would be stopped and he would be detained. The IDF ends up showing up and they did what they were supposed to do, which is call the local police to figure out what to do. That's it. And Ro Khanna puts out this video explaining, here's the proof of how we were detained. And then you watch the video like, you're not detained at all in this. And you don't seem like you were scared for your life. Israeli ambassador to the U.S., Michael Leiter, he was on CBS News. Was that Face the Nation, that one? And he explained that Khanna didn't coordinate the trip with the government the way you're supposed to do. And this was all a setup from the beginning.
1: In terms of Ro Khanna, we reached out to him when we heard he was going to Israel, the Israeli embassy here in Washington. Mm-hmm. As all congressmen do, they coordinate their trip with the Israeli government. We suggested he visit with survivors of the October 7th massacre, that he mm-hmm. visit the borders so he understands the issues that we have on our borders mm-hmm. and so on. He ignored that, and he decided to coordinate his trip not with Israel, but with Palestinian activists and with J Street, which is a anti-government, anti-Israeli government advocacy group here in Washington.
0: And by the way, worse than that, they don't believe in Israel's right to exist. I mean, there's that piece. There, you know.
1: So, you know, he coordinated.
2: It's a Jewish lobby group.
1: Well, it's
2: that is supportive of a different path for Israel.
0: Yeah, no
1: path. Yeah, I play tennis once a year. That doesn't make me a tennis player. The fact that they call themselves a Jewish organization is irrelevant. There,
0: I think it's the term is Jaino, Jew in name only.
3: That's what I was thinking.
0: They call themselves Jews when they can use it for their political, agenda. But beyond that, they're not really Jews.
1: They're a advocacy group against the government of Israel. That has to be clear.
2: Netanyahu government.
1: Yes.
2: So what you mean, the government you work for currently.
1: And Congressman Khanna has made no secret about his antipathy towards the government of Israel as well.
0: And Jews.
1: So perhaps if he would have coordinated the trip, and then, you know, to have this incident on Wednesday and wait to release it on Saturday, maybe this had more something to do with his support of Graham Plattner before.
0: Yeah, that might have a little bit to do. But also, I think he was trying to get all the videos edited and coordinate with the New York Times and then make sure he got booked on the Sunday shows, which he did, only to then call out the Israelis for lying.
4: The IDF is lying. What happened was unprecedented. They had violent settlers detain American citizens, including an American government official.
0: By the way, I like how the government had the settlers do this. The government had them do this. That's not the case. That did not happen.
4: You had these settlers brandishing M4s, kicking the tires of our van.
0: Imagine for a moment if you went into Gaza. Oh, no.
4: Laughing at us, mocking at us, videotaping us.
0: You were videotaping, too. I mean, it's true that they were videotaping. Or at least it looked that way. I haven't actually seen any footage from them, but they had their phones out. It looked that way. But you had people on your side who were also recording, which is weird because you generally don't pull out your phone and start recording and getting in the faces of everybody when you're fearing for your life.
4: We were detained for about 20 minutes, fearful of our lives. Fearful. Then the IDF comes, four soldiers, they tell our translator that they're on the side of the settlers.
0: That did not happen. That did not happen. We have the video. His team put it out. They didn't say we're on the side of the settlers. They said, we're calling the local police so we can find out what it is they want us to do, which is what they're supposed to do.
4: Further detain us and block us in.
0: They did not detain anyone. They didn't even get out of the cars, the IDF soldiers. They didn't even get out of their vehicles. There was no detaining.
4: We had to call the American embassy. Fortunately, David Brownstein helped, and he got to someone in Israel in 75 minutes after the detention by the IDF soldiers and by these settlers. We were let through. Now, I heard the prime minister, and he says that Israel is a country of law and order. Well, let me be very specific. The prime minister needs to open an investigation on these violent settlers who are connected to Yanon Levy, who has destroyed Zanuda's village and is a known person who has killed Palestinians, and these settlers were connected to him. They need to be prosecuted, including Yanon Levy.
0: Isn't it odd that the guy who hates Israel and warns about this kind of thing happening suddenly found himself exactly in a situation that he previously warned about and said is dangerous and untenable? So weird. And then goes on X and talks about, for the first time ever, I realized what it was like to be a brown person in Israel. Well, I mean, you could be elected mayor or get on their Supreme Court.
3: Form your own political party.
0: Yeah, I mean, this is weird. Maybe that's what he meant. And so on Fox, Jillian Turner just unleashes on this dork.
5: Did you really not know that going into a restricted military area guarded by local security forces was going to result in your entourage getting stopped?
4: It was not a area that was restricted.
0: Yes, it was. Yeah, it 100% was. We know exactly where it was.
4: Military American Congress people had been there before. We went with
5: prior coordination.
4: Waterman, if I could just finish, please.
0: Yeah, please. I memorized this line so that I would pick my words very carefully, so that you wouldn't be able to easily debunk everything I said. But you like how he just kind of, other members of Congress, yeah, they did do that. Do you think he was about to say, with coordination with the Israeli government, because we were going into a restricted zone and we wanted to make sure that we'd be able to go through freely? You think he was going to add that? Probably not.
4: Because this should be an outrage to any American citizen.
0: It's
4: what
0: not.
4: Happened.
0: It's. I'm. Are you outraged? I'm not outraged.
3: No,
0: there's not even a little part of me that's outraged. I'm certain. Wait, hold on. Let me really commit to finding the outrage. Okay, hold on. You got this. You got this, Jason. You can find it. Go back into that deep corner. No, go to that crevice over there. No, I tried. Not even a little bit.
3: Really
0: oh,
3: outrageous.
0: Wait, no, I found it. No, I found it. They didn't detain him longer.
3: Oh,
0: I'm
3: yeah.
0: outraged.
3: Or I was going to say that the only outrage is that people like Ro Khan are in Congress. But
0: guy is such a phony. And then he rushes to go on, what's his name, Hassan Piker's podcast. And he apologized today for not hating Jews sooner. It's just like, oh, my God. This guy is so desperate to be the next president, he's doing everything he can to try to placate the anti-Semitic socialist base of the party, which is a smarter move, I guess, trying to placate them to get out of the primary. Not that he stands any chance at that, but like you have to appeal to the base of the Democratic Party if you want to get out of the generally speaking, if you want to get out of the primary, unless there's just like one other person you're running up against. But there's going to be a number of people who are running for president, Gavin Newsom, Pete Buttigieg, J.B. Pritzker. So he's trying to create that lane for him as the hyper progressive socialist candidate. That might be a smart strategy to win in that primary, unless you are flanked by other progressives, right? There's a valid argument to be made on that strategy's behalf. You don't win, however, general elections by doing that. And that was the issue that Joe Biden faced initially when he ran, right? He had all these people to the left of him, and he was trying to be, as a candidate, the more moderate adult in the room candidate, which was a smart strategy for him. Everyone else was trying to go farther and farther and farther to the left. And while he leaned to the left, obviously hard, he didn't do it to the detriment of alienating the rest of the party. And that was a smart enough decision for him. Also, you know, he had high name recognition, things like that. He had a pandemic that was going in his favor as far as, you know, frightening everyone. How is this the smart strategy, though, to win the general election? Like, I know they want to think that this country is far left. You'll win in like deeply blue states. He would win in Washington and Oregon and California and New York, right? He'd win in Massachusetts. You know where he's not winning? Florida, Texas, literally anywhere you call flyover country. Cool. You won Illinois, but then you lost Indiana, Ohio, you lost Montana, you lost Colorado. Well, maybe you can win in Colorado. I don't think you win in New Mexico being this crazy. I don't think you win in Virginia being this crazy. That's a strategy. Okay. More power to you. Meanwhile, Strait of Hormuz is closed. We are engaged in more military strikes tonight and tomorrow, according to the president. They say, you know, the Iranian regime is not interested in adhering to the MOU. They violated the ceasefire many, many times. They continue to target vessels that are trying to sail freely. And as a result, we're taking control of the Strait of Hormuz again. And the president said, you should have seen our response coming. We're only going to be willing to allow you to get away with so much.
6: Well, we're taking over the Strait. They have nothing. They've got nothing. So something that nobody knows, yesterday they had an 11-hour meeting. Everything's 11 hours with these guys. You know, you can't settle a one sentence in 1 hour, in 1 minute. It should be 1 minute. And everything was agreed to yesterday, and they leave the room and they call back and they say, we had to make a couple of changes. I said, changes? They got to make changes? We're not going to make changes. Always changes. They just, you know, they're professional negotiators. That's all they are. That's, I don't even call them good at it. They haven't gotten anything. They got nothing from me.
0: I don't understand their big picture goal outside of just getting this to go longer and longer and longer so we get into the midterms and it hurts the president. And this does hurt the president and Republicans in the midterm because prices will go back up. But we still have so many months to get there. And I know that they're quote unquote resilient in withstanding some of the pressure. But military strikes on top of the economic blockade, I don't know how long they could truly last. I mean, when you consider this prior to the ceasefire, we stopped the military strikes for a long stretch during the economic sanctions, closing down the Strait of Hormuz, which meant economically they were suffering billions of dollars a day in losses. Both of those things happening at the exact same time, can they really withstand it for that long? Unless they just believe that we're going to stop our strikes, which, you know, eventually we will because of what we're targeting. But if they're going to continue to do this kind of behavior, the president you think is going to back down? If this is the president you think is going to back down? This president? That seems to be a little difficult to understand. Meanwhile, you have the NATO ambassador, Matt Whitaker, saying this is what they did to themselves. They brought this on themselves.
7: The United States CNN. Of America's position is the Strait of Hormuz will remain open. Obviously, the memorandum of understanding with Iran was always performance-based, and one of the conditions was that Iran cannot terrorize commercial vessels transiting the strait. And so President Trump is responding to these attacks, whether it's, you know, when three ships were attacked, we hit 90 military targets. Now another ship was attacked, and so we hit 140 or more targets, and that's what they should expect. But President Trump's a peacemaker, Jake, and he wants a deal with Iran. He wants to make sure that they never have a nuclear weapon, that they join the world as a contributor and a normalized country. But right now, it's, you know, as President Trump has said, and Marco Rubio has also stated, you know, this country is controlled by a bunch of crazy people. And ultimately, you know, they're going to have to understand the United States is very serious about this and will continue to be clear-eyed on the threats.
0: You can't make a deal with people who don't want to make a deal. 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
19: New attacks in Iran from the U.S. I'm Ann Carrick, Fox News. The White House calling it punishment after two U.S. service members are killed. Fox's Chanley Painter.
29: The U.S. launching an eighth straight night of strikes against Iran. CENTCOM says it hit
18: multiple Iranian targets, including air defense facilities, weapon storage sites, and IRGC forces linked to the attack in Jordan that killed two U.S. service members Friday. Another U.S. soldier is still missing. These mark the first American military deaths since March. In total, 16 service members have been killed and over 430 wounded since the conflict began on February 28th. President Trump reacting to the latest deaths, saying in part, it's a very sad thing. He went on to add, we're never allowing Iran to have a nuclear weapon.
19: CENTCOM reports more than 50,000 U.S. service members still operating across the Middle East. UK Labour Party head Andy Burnham is set to become his country's prime minister Monday. He's already offering an idea of what he's hoping to accomplish. Vox's Stephanie Bennett reports from London.
20: Nicknamed the King of the North, Andy Burnham, the former mayor of Greater Manchester, promising greater public control of essential services and new powers for regional governments, signaling a shift to the left from outgoing Prime Minister Keir Starmer. Burnham's office said he also wants to scrap plans for a government-issued digital ID that would have tackled illegal immigration, but also eventually allow people to manage childcare or tax returns. And there's also suggestions for new oil and gas drilling in the North Sea, which could be a sticking point as his party's 2024 manifesto pledged to honor existing exploration licenses, but not issue new ones. But he's facing pressure for new licenses from conservatives, the Reform UK Party, and even abroad.
19: President Trump repeatedly has urged the UK to expand oil and gas drilling in the North Sea while criticizing its renewable energy policies. Outgoing Prime Minister Keir Starmer resigned last month after serving less than 2 years in office. 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
0: Good afternoon, and welcome to the Jason Rand Show. 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We got a ton to get to, including the newest bad faith attack against those of us who want to repeal the income tax. But first, we have some breaking news that's going to impact all of our sleep schedules, perhaps. That's what's trending, brought to you by the Sunset Auto Family.
19: What's trending? It's sort of breaking news.
0: It's, what do you mean it's sort of breaking news? It just happened. It just broke. And it has significant implications for those of us who actually live in Washington. I imagine there's some people who are outside of Washington, not impacted by daylight saving time the way that we are, but we might get permission to stop changing our clock twice a year after the House approved the Sunshine Protection Act in a vote of 308 to 117. sending this proposal now to the Senate. Now, Fox News at the top of the hour said the fate is unclear. And it's true, we're not entirely sure when they'll even take it up, let alone how they'll vote. But in the past, it did pass with unanimous consent. It just died in the House. So the thinking is, unless something dramatically has shifted, this is going to pass once it actually gets the vote. What this bill does is lock states that observe daylight saving time into the schedule that we're currently in. So right here, right now, in

0: daylight saving time.
1: You mean you want standard time?
0: Standard, yes.
1: Why?
0: Because that is more in line with how we're supposed to sleep. That is our circadian. Now, I get why people like it when it is lighter later in the evening. I totally get that. It makes us feel like our days are long.
1: Especially here in the winter.
0: Totally get it. Totally get it. The problem, however, is that under this system, just keep in mind, November, December, January, it's going to be dark until like 9 a.m. Do you want that? Especially those of you who struggle to get up in the morning. Is that really what you want? Because your time getting into the office isn't going to shift. Now, what may end up shifting pretty dramatically are school start times, but probably not your work time. And one of the issues with this and why Tom Cotton, the senator from Arkansas, is an opponent of this is he doesn't want your kid having to walk to school or waiting at a bus stop to go to school in pitch black darkness at 8 a.m. or 7:30 a.m., depending on what the start time is. And that's a reasonable concern that they have. Now, someone's going to lose on this if you go to any of those and make it permanent, right? So in theory, if you go to permanent standard time, you're standing at the bus stop at maybe 4 o'clock. But the kids get out earlier. They're not necessarily walking home or taking the bus at 5 o'clock or 6 o'clock when it would be darker. The reality is our bodies, we wake up naturally with sunlight. That's why, especially in the biohacking space, you get out in front of the sun. The second you get up, it starts to reset your circadian clock. At night, when it's lighter outside, it makes it more difficult for you to fall asleep at a reasonable time. It's sending mixed messages to your brain, which is why I hate daylight saving time as permanent. Go to standard time permanent. I'm in. Make that permanent. I'm all in. I'll handle it because the reality is we need to go to bed when it's dark outside. And the later it is, the worse it's going to be for you. Because in the morning, you're not going to want to wake up when it's still dark out. It's sending mixed messages to the body. I hate it. Make a note of that, Jackson, that I hate it.
1: Wait, so do you like this or do you hate it?
0: I hate it.
1: Oh, okay.
0: I hate it. I'm totally okay with not having to change the clocks. That's not my issue. My issue is when we're choosing to, it shouldn't be staying with daylight saving time. Come after November, after we make it permanent then I'm good.
1: Yeah, I mean,
0: totally
1: unpopular
0: good.
1: Opinion, I don't really mind changing once a year.
0: The truth is, do I mind that as if it's the end of the world? No. Is it a little annoying? I guess. Do I have my sleep generally locked in to the point where it doesn't really impact me either way? Generally speaking, yes. And with the amount of traveling I'm doing now, it's all a wash to me anyway, even if it did impact me. But this is no good. I don't like it. You make a note.
1: I already did.
0: Yeah, where'd you put the note?
1: I typed it.
0: No, you didn't. I'm looking right at you. I can tell when you're typing something. You were going to have Duncan do it.
1: It's on file up here.
0: Yeah. What happens when you put things up here on file? What usually happens as a result of that?
1: They end up in spam or yeah.
0: Yeah. They get deleted immediately. You just put it into the delete box. They don't even get put into the spam box. They don't even make it.
1: Oh, whoops. I put that in the trash bin.
0: It's automatically into the trash bin. Am I nuts though? I feel like I'm making the better case for your health, for your wellness, for sleep in general. And I'd love to hear from people at 1-800-465-8770. Send us a text. I don't know where people stand on this. I think the majority of the people who take a position on this are taking a position on one thing more than the other, which is just not wanting to change your clock back and forth. I think the majority of people aren't thinking through the implications beyond, I don't like having to change my clock. That's my guess. But what do you think? I mean, do people actually want daylight saving time to be permanent, or do they just not want to change the clocks, regardless of what that means?
1: I think there's kind of two camps. I think it's mostly driven by people wanting it to be light out later. And then, like me, I love it when it's light out.
0: Do you like getting up in the morning when it's pitch black?
1: I'm willing to make that trade-off. I mean, do I like it? No, but I'm willing to make that trade-off.
0: So that you stay up later and then don't get a good night's sleep. Because that's what this means.
1: I mean, I don't.
0: Shame on you.
1: I'm a pretty good sleeper.
0: No, you're not. you, you're

0: lazy sleeper, you mean. What time do you get up? 8. Pathetic. That is pathetic. You're an adult. You're 30 almost. Wait, are you 30 now?
1: I'm 31.
0: 31. God, you're 31.
1: Yeah, it's depressing.
0: You look 43. You're an adult. Let's get up before 8 a.m. What are we doing over there? What time does your fiance get up?
1: Like around the same. Like she gets up a little before I do.
0: A little. What is wrong? You two are.
1: But she works from home, so
0: yeah, it's another problem.
1: Yeah.
0: She brush her teeth in the morning at least.
1: She rest? Does. Yes.
0: Okay, that's good. 1-800-465-8770 if you want to weigh in. I'd love to get your take on this because I genuinely don't know where the people stand. And if it turns out I'm on the wrong side of this, according to the audience, I'll maybe soften my tone publicly. But privately, I'll be calling you all dumb for taking a different position than I hold. Because there's only one correct position. What position is that? Mine.
1: Right.
0: Why? Because I'm a talk show host.
1: Yeah.
0: Push the button.
2: What's trending? Let's get political.
0: The opponents of the initiative to repeal the income tax, they officially started their campaign today. And it's kind of interesting to see where this all goes, because on the one hand, this might be all that matters. On the other hand, in theory, the Supreme Court will have a say. The vote to repeal is going to take place before we get a decision from the Supreme Court. So whatever happens, I suppose, if we were, God forbid, to lose this, the court could come in and save the day. Although, let's be honest, let's not hold our breath on that. But we're starting to hear the talking points coming from Bob Ferguson and his union-backed supporters on why we need to keep this particular income tax. He spoke at a rally.
3: It's essentially a choice between moving our state forward by making life more affordable for Washingtonians and giving 138,000 business owners a tax break, or going backwards, rolling back tax breaks for small businesses and seeing costs go up for Washingtonians. It's a choice between investing in our kids' education, and it's great to see some kids here today, by the way. It's a choice between investing in our kids' education and childcare access and affordability, or going backwards with cuts to education and limiting access to childcare. In short, it's a choice between the future and the past.
0: None of what he just said is true. None of what he just said is true. We have had record revenue. Record revenue. And yet, what is the reality? They have record high deficits. Is that because of a lack of income tax, or is it because of a lack of control on spending? And what they're doing here is they tied a small amount of the income tax in their budget. Strategically, they decided to do this to push this towards education, so that when Brian Haywood and others started to push back against the income tax and move forward with the repeal, they would have a talking point that they could put in their commercials saying, oh, all we're doing is going after the wealthy so that they can pay their fair share. And if we don't, no educational institution is going to be able to survive this. All public schools will implode. That's what they're doing here. It's just disgusting. It is so disgusting. And he pretends, as Democrats are starting to again, after they got caught multiple times saying they intend to bring the income tax statewide for everybody, like, no, this is only for millionaires.
3: I think $1 million is the right amount for where this tax applies.
0: Why?
3: Income on $1 million.
0: Why $1 million? I'm curious. What is it about $1 million? Because in California, they're doing a billionaire tax. And by the way, that is already a disaster that have chased billionaires out. But why is it that I believe a millionaire? It's not like $1 million in Seattle in particular is the same in, say, Kelso, where the millionaires aren't. Why is it that why not 1.5 million or 2 million or 3 million? What is it about a million?
1: I don't know. You just got to go with your gut sometimes.
0: Yeah. It's my gut.
3: Does not apply to your property, $1 million. And it goes up a little bit each year based on inflation. I've made it clear I would veto any legislation that tried to lower that amount. And I'm just reaffirming that once again today.
0: Thank you so much for reaffirming that. Can you clarify what your position was on tax hikes a couple years ago or two legislative sessions ago? Can you remind me what that was?
1: He said he wouldn't raise taxes.
0: What did he end up doing?
1: Passing historically high tax rate hikes.
0: Okay. Sure. Let the record show that as well. And remind me, by the way, also on a wealth tax. What was his original position?
1: He was opposed to it.
0: Okay. What did he end up doing?
1: supporting it.
0: And then now backing it against a recall. So please spare me this nonsense that somehow he swear I will never do that. Well, why didn't you write that into the legislation? Which, by the way, they could have added it into the legislation and then just changed it at some point in the future, which would have taken away one of our talking points, because then we would have to say, oh, no, their intention is to change it. Their intention is to amend the legislation in the future. They couldn't even do that because they know they want to expand this. They know they want to expand this. I got ahead of some polling, a hold of some polling. I'll have an exclusive report out tomorrow on this very issue. And it's from a major pollster that is considered the most accurate in the country. And they show the income tax is very much underwater, as is Bob Ferguson on it. And that no one believes that this is only going to stay with millionaires. And that's the smartest thing any voter has ever said in this state and has been consistent across the board. This is regardless of whether or not they're Democrats or Republicans. They know it's not going to stay with the millionaires. And then he had the gall to say that business owners will somehow benefit from this, which is odd because they're fleeing the state.
3: Most small businesses, they won't pay the B&O tax at all because of the revenue from the millionaires tax. Our K-12 education system will see massive investments to keep our classes small and provide opportunities for young people all across our state. Nearly 500,000 families in Washington state will receive a working families tax credit. That's an annual check every year between $300 and $1,300 every single year to make life more affordable. If you're watching this press conference right now, you will benefit from this.
0: No. You know what would benefit to the tune of like $300, for example? What could they do? Just put a pause on something that could generate that kind of savings. Any idea what they could pause? Say it's the Climate Commitment Act.
1: The Climate Commitment Act.
0: Oh, my God. Yeah, I'm so glad you had that top of mind. Thank you for that reminder. This is just so disgusting. And Brian Haywood, he's calling it out to Como.
4: I don't think it's great to go and just let everything go to hell and then go, maybe we can fix it out of the ashes. They've been spending like drunken sailors for the last 40 years.
0: You know, we don't always have to attack the sailors, by the way. I'm just saying.
1: Well, in the case of Joe Fitzgibbon, that's probably literally true.
0: Well, they're spending like drunken Democrat lawmakers. They're spending like drunken majority leaders. That's the line that he should use. Do sailors spend a lot of money while drunk?
1: I guess so.
0: Is it not just on booze or is it on something else?
1: Probably mostly on booze.
0: Okay, that's fair.
4: We have this huge deficit. They're spending money that they don't even have yet. Yep. It's not about rich guys. This is about unlocking the gate so they can tax everybody, so they can tax the pensions. Not one of them believes that this tax is going to stay at the $1 million level. And it's not a millionaire's tax. It's a tax on everybody. Yep. They just gave a deduction for now.
0: He's 100% correct. And again, thankfully, most people are understanding that. How long that lasts, I don't know, because the union dollars are backing this and they are pouring money into this campaign. They are pouring money to defeat this. Ask yourself why they would be pouring money into trying to keep an income tax if you thought it was truly about just keeping it on the millionaires. Walking out of a bar, I guess Como maybe caught Joe Fitzgibbon, the majority leader. Is that, I can't do anything. Okay.
1: She's with a bunch of sailors.
5: If you keep all of the tax cuts and you don't apply the new tax to millionaire income, there's no way to balance the budget without really devastating cuts.
0: I hate this lie, and I hate Como for just putting it out there uncritically. Yeah, they had other people talking, and they had Brian Haywood, but that is such a disingenuous claim. It's like, hey, as we're coming up with our budget, let's specifically tie some of the income tax in the first year or two to all these things so we have a little bit of a strategic talking point that we could use. And Haywood's team put out a statement about an hour or so ago. He'll be on the show tomorrow saying none of this is true. All it would mean is that the income tax is repealed. That's it. It doesn't take away funding for anything. It takes away funding from nothing. It just says we're no longer going to rely on this income tax for out of control spending. But again, Fitzgibbon says there's no plans to lower the income tax threshold.
6: Is that the plan?
5: No, there's not support in the legislature. There's not support from the governor. Uh-huh. There's not support in the public to apply this tax to people who make less than $1 million.
0: There's not support in the public for this tax period. I haven't seen a single poll that suggests that this is a popular idea. Not a single poll. Could someone find that poll for me? I'd love to see it. I'm sure they'll put out language in one of these questions that is intended to get people to say they support it. But even in the polling that I've seen, again, we'll have the exclusive details tomorrow, they use the very specific talking point from the left about how this will never, ever, ever go beyond the millionaires. And it is still rejected.
5: Per year. I think that it's a testament to how much interest there is in the topic that they got that many signatures.
0: Oh, yeah. Thanks. Let's talk about the initiative that raised a ton of signatures.
1: It's just interest. It's not outrage.
0: No one was passionate about it. They were interested in it. Now, at the same time, we got this Wall Street Journal op-ed from Howard Schultz, of course, the former Starbucks CEO who fled Washington State made the announcement that he's fleeing the day that the income tax passed. And he built his argument around, in this Wall Street Journal editorial or op-ed, he built his argument around why this is such a bad decision, focusing solely on the impact this is going to have on business. And he argues in this piece that taxing and this sort of neglect-based economic stagnation is not a good recipe for success in this state. He talked about this rocket startup in Kent called Stoke Space. It's about 2 miles from the Starbucks roasting plant that they have back there. And he said it's a test of whether Washington still knows how to grow anything other than a tax. He pointed to a state that once said, come join us in Washington State, build your businesses here and help build our economy. But over the last few years, he says, Washington used to be a favored destination for entrepreneurs because state leaders understood the vital role businesses play in creating jobs and instating a tax base that enables government to operate. But he said that reputation is completely gone now. It's done. He said corporate leaders and small entrepreneurs are concerned about the anti-business statements and tax proposals of Seattle's inept new mayor, socialist Katie Wilson. He said the state's economic drift is directly tied to an education system that doesn't produce workers for the industries that we claim to actually want. He writes, the state's education system is failing to deliver graduates ready to work in the manufacturing, aerospace, and technology businesses that will help reindustrialize the United States. It requires a fairer tax system that doesn't penalize entrepreneurs while handing out benefits to big tech. It's a really well-written piece that someone else probably wrote for him and he put his name on, but it's bringing attention to this. And again, Howard Schultz, not a conservative. He's a wealthy dude, no doubt. But he has no, what's the skin in the game for Howard Schultz at this point? He's not a resident. This does not impact him whatsoever. He's doing it because he understands the dangers of this tax. 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

0: for tuning in. I really do appreciate it. Everyone is making fun of this really dumb CNBC report. I shouldn't say everyone. Bob Ferguson is celebrating it, weirdly. But it's not great. They put out various quality of life rankings and states that are the best and worst to live in or do business in. And people notice on this list of places that are the worst of the worst to live, some weird coincidences on what's on the top 10 list. Number one, the worst state to live in, according to CNBC, the worst state is Tennessee, followed by Texas. Now, just off the top there, it seems to me that there are all states that people from blue states are fleeing to. In fact, the top 10 are all red states. All of them. Somehow, California and New York and Washington, which have the highest taxes in the country, insane cost of living, progressive policies that have destroyed communities, none of them made the top 10 list. Isn't that weird? How's that happen? Oh, intentionally. Not one blue state cracked the top 10, really? And we're supposed to look at this and think that this is a real and serious report?
1: If you were going to pick red states, why would you pick ones that are like so obviously not awful? Like Tennessee, like everyone that goes... like
0: literally everyone is going to Tennessee!
1: Everyone is like, oh, Nashville's amazing. And
0: there's not a single person who's ever said anything bad about Tennessee.
1: Yeah.
0: The only thing that you can say about Texas is it's hot, I guess.
1: Yeah.
0: Oh, yay.
1: There's parts of it that are kind of not...
0: But seen. That's every state, yeah. I'm sure. Although, weirdly, probably not Tennessee. Not to that level, at least.
1: Yeah, Tennessee's beautiful, too.
0: I mean, they have Utah on the list. Utah? Seriously? This is not serious. This is not a serious ranking of livability. And the way that they get to this place is they will weigh certain like characteristics, including... they'll weigh higher your access to getting like an abortion, for example, as a way to make it so that none of the blue states end up getting into the top 10. This is such a scam. It is such a scam. And it's funny because I did see a bunch of people from Tennessee saying, this study is 100% correct. Please believe this. Tennessee is the worst place in the history of the world. You definitely shouldn't move here. Please don't move here. That's what people are saying. It's funny. So Utah, for example, was ranked 6th worst, and they have it there because of a $7.25 minimum wage. Okay, but what's the cost of living in Utah? The cost of living is way better in Utah than it is in, say, Washington or California. It's so dumb. It is so dumb. And yet, at the same time, a separate weird brag coming from CNBC was the top states for business. And this study or this report from CNBC, I looked it up. I think it came out on either July 1st or 2nd. It was right before the holiday. And so Bob Ferguson, he just happened to tweet about this yesterday afternoon or yesterday morning. And he said, Washington State has moved up several spots in CNBC's ranking for top states for business, landing at number 11. Now, it previously was that, I believe it was number 16, something like that. And so it moved up, and that's awesome. Cool. Except, you know what they didn't take into account? The income tax that just passed. That wasn't part of this study. And then you know what else it did take into account? And the reason why we landed as high as we did on this list was because of the tech and innovation sectors, as they were. We're number 4. And that's driven by the very companies that are villainized by the left and are starting to move their businesses out of the state. And I like to say we're number 5 in state economy. You can tell they're not looking at current numbers because our economy right now is doing worse than the national average. Our unemployment number is about a point higher than the national average. And again, that's driven in large part to all of the changes to tech. But the reason why, if you're looking at sector growth or sector spending in Washington from tech, and you're weighing technology industry higher than everything else, what are we spending a whole bunch of money for in the tech sector? What's the one thing we're doing.
1: AI.
0: Which is funny because what's the one thing they're trying to ban being created in Washington?
1: AI data centers.
0: Yeah, data centers that fuel the very thing that they're now using to claim that our economy is strong. It's quite remarkable. And he's getting, Bob Ferguson is just getting demolished on X. I liked, it was Jesse Proudman from Venice.ai who's been on the show before. He said, we're number 11 for top states for business, number one for chutzpah. Coming from Bob Ferguson. I guess if you're Bob Ferguson, you're going to jump on this because you want to downplay any of the issues. But this is not good news. And for those of you who think this is just hitting maybe Washington, well, go down south. Go to Oregon. Because they just had a report out. We've got it up at SeattleRed.com that the Bureau of Labor Statistics counted 1,700 more business closures than openings in 2024. That's the last full year of data that they have. So we don't know what happened in 2025, but just doing a quick bit of research, it didn't get seemingly better in 2025. And there's no reason to believe that in 2026, they're closing that gap. But they said that margin ended up settling at 1,700, but at one point it was at 6,000 through the first three quarters of 2025. So it's going again. I don't know the Q4 of 2025 yet. Maybe it'll turn things around, but my guess is it's not going to be able to close that gap. They might start to reverse, at least in severity and speed of the closures, or speed of the openings, I suppose. But they say they haven't seen this kind of shortfall since the Great Recession. And they were doing fairly well for a bit in Oregon. And then boom, it just implodes. And a lot of that is because, and it's all tied together. Job growth slowed. Unemployment goes up. Employer hiring activity weakened, according to an analyst that was quoted by the Oregonian from the Oregon Employment Department, who said those signs of cooling labor demand and the economic uncertainty may have made new businesses more hesitant to enter the market. And this is looking at businesses across the board, large, small, mid-size. So that's obviously really bad news. It's so odd how things aren't really working so well in the blue states that everyone has celebrated as these progressive utopias. Turns out it's not really a utopia. Isn't that weird? Anyway, Bob Ferguson, was this at his press conference today?
1: No, it was just like some Twitter video he released.
0: Oh, he puts out this video celebrating the rankings from CNBC?
2: CNBC does an annual ranking of the best or worst states to do business in the United States. Last year, my first year as governor, we ranked 14th. The rankings just came out. We moved up three spots to number 11. Mm-hmm. So we're making progress in our path to make Washington the absolute best state to do business. Next year, we're going to crack that top 10.
0: No, you're not. No, you're not. There is 0% chance unless not only do we defeat the income tax, but we undo a lot of the tax increases, including the B&O tax, which went up this last year because of Bob Ferguson. Just the gall, the absolute gall. And this is why I'm critical of local media. Where is the media calling this out? Because I guarantee you they're going to do some puff piece. Probably King 5 has already done it. On how we're inching closer to the top 10. We're so close without giving an honest take on this. Like, what is wrong with these people? Ugh. I mean, otherwise, though, it's an honor to be in. It's not even top 10, by the way. It's top 11. Couldn't even get into the top 10.
1: It's like you're the honorable mention to the top 10.
0: Ugh. Well, I mean, everyone's an honorable mention at that point. There's 40 states that are honorable mentions, plus D.C. It's either top, no one does a top 11 list. No one even really thinks about the top 10, especially when we're only talking about 50 or 51 if you include DC, right? Don't you want to be in the top 5, not the top 10?
1: It still sounds good, though.
0: Not when you say it's out of only 50.
1: That's, I mean, it's still pretty good. I mean,
0: you're easily impressed, though. That's a you issue. Like, ooh, we got the top 11. Hey, you know what restaurant we should go to tonight? I heard it's the 10 best. What about the other 9? Eh. Still 10. It's in the top 10.
1: Well, I'm just saying that's a solid position to be in.
0: It's the weakest of the best. That's what you're saying. And in this case, again, they didn't even make the top 10. Ugh. I hate this. But hey, if that's all he has to brag about, that's all he has to brag about. What are we supposed to do? He can't make things up. He's got to work with what he's given. And I guess he's good. Hey, any kind of increase. And of course, the idea that even 1 year in office did anything to change the business environment is just kind of laughable on its face. And again, if you look at the study, they're not pointing to anything as a policy that is responsible for this. They're talking about the industries. There's no one with a straight face who could come out and claim that Washington has been doing what it can to embrace the tech sector. What have they done to embrace the tech sector? To embrace. I know what they've done to demonize big tech, but what have they done to embrace it?
1: Well, we got Amazon and Microsoft.
0: Yeah, they've been here for a long time already. So what are you doing to make the tech sector even stronger? And of course, this highlights a huge vulnerability with our economy, as we're seeing right now. We don't have a diverse and healthy bunch of industries that we can lean on, right? We used to. What were the four biggest? We had agriculture, we had healthcare, we had aerospace and tech. Those are the big four, right? I do top four, I don't do top five. Also, because I can't remember what the fifth one was. So that's our top four. Ag is not doing good because of a whole bunch of policy changes. Aerospace isn't doing what it once did. Now, good news in Everett, we got, what was it, the 737
1: Max.
0: Okay, great. I'm glad they're, but let's be clear, Boeing has pulled a lot of the production and work from Washington State and gone elsewhere. So that's not what it once was. And of course, last year and the year before that, they were spending most of the year figuring out how they're going to navigate all the controversies because of the little door on the plane that was all like, peace out, I don't want to be on you anymore, and just imploded. So that's not good. Healthcare is in the toilet right now as an industry. And you have tech. Tech is spending a whole lot of money because of AI. But what's happening here? Again, remind me.
1: Data center moratoriums.
0: Okay. In the biggest parts of the city. Okay. That could bring, you know, hundreds of millions of dollars, if not billions of dollars, into that city just in spending. Varney and Company, it was either this morning, maybe it was yesterday morning, Stuart was asking about some data project or data center project. I believe it was in Texas. And he heard the figure of how much money they were spending just on this one data center, and you could see his head kind of do a, wait, what, say that again? He goes, how much was it? It was like $400 million on one data center. That wasn't even that large that they were spending. And we're just saying, we need a year to come up with different rules, which is going to get extended into 2 years.
1: Well, you know, the electricity costs. And
0: it's so expensive. Yeah. Let them pay for
1: and
0: it.
1: The water.
0: Oh, that water claim is just bogus, by the way. It's just completely bogus. And the people on the left who talk about water, I love it. You all are forcing people away from plastic bags so that you can use paper bags, correct? Water and paper bag use to make the paper bags, you are wasting a ton of water. Like a ton of water. It is so bad for the environment when you're just judging it by water. And I'm not a fan of plastics, by the way. I'm a conspiracy theorist on all the microplastic stuff. I don't want any plastic anywhere near me. But the paper bags, we're doing it for the environment. Yeah, you're killing the environment with the amount of water.
1: None of it's about efficacy. It's just about being able to pat themselves on the back.
0: Yeah, it's just these people. 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And people do like that. We come back, the DSA takeover of the Democrats. Plus, do you know what happened today? We got the first real huge upset at the World Cup. 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
0: Welcome back to the Jason Brand Show. Thank you so much for tuning in. Just a quick note, I will be on CNN on Thursday and Friday of this week. Then I've got a mini vacation. I'll be in the homeland for the week, and then I'm back before going back to New York. I'm traveling so much. And I was telling Jackson during the break, I just officially qualified for platinum on Delta, which makes it so that the chance of an upgrade is, it's not guaranteed, but it's very, very high unless the plane is already completely oversold or something. And you get a bunch of extra miles per dollar spent. And I'm pretty sure I've only spent maybe $500 on flights this year when I've gone to like Vegas and Austin. Outside of that, I don't pay for any of it. And so I'm getting all the miles. And it feels good to know I don't have to do anything now to get upgraded, whereas Jackson struggles when he books his crappy Spirit Airlines flight.
1: I would never fly Spirit.
0: He gets so offended when I say that.
1: Wait, didn't they go out of business?
0: Are they officially out?
1: Oh,
0: out?
1: I don't know. Like,
0: yes, I think they did, but I think they're still operating, right? Are they completely done? I don't know. I've never taken Spirit Airlines. And you know what's kind of funny in all of this? I'm assuming it's as bad as we think it is because the branding for Spirit is so in the toilet. What if it's not that bad? Like, I will not take Southwest. We don't have a bunch of Southwest flights out of SeaTac that I know of, at least not to the places I go, or they never show up when I'm doing like Google flight searches or anything, and I'm very loyal to Delta. But I choose not to go on Southwest because of the branding. And I remember their flight attendants wore shorts back in the day. Why would I do that? That's not professional. You're an adult. You should not wear shorts. This is not the beach. You're at work. What would happen if you wore shorts in this building?
1: I wouldn't make it out alive.
0: No, there would be an instant. What is it? A caning? What do they do with when you steal in Indonesia? This selfie stick in here. You see the girth on this? This is going to hurt. I'm going to pummel you if you were ever to do that. I watched the World Cup today. It felt good to have a World Cup game at noon today because I was exceptionally busy and now had to make myself even fall further behind because of the game. Why can't they? I get that they're doing it for a global audience. It was Spain versus France. And in a weird way, I went into this match saying to myself, this is going to look like a final because the two best teams, arguably, were Spain and France. But everyone, and I mean everyone, thought France was going to not just advance, but they were going to win the World Cup. They had like a next level team this year.
1: Reigning champs.
0: Yeah. But they were like, it's hard to build that kind of momentum 4 years after a win. Way more difficult than, say, the Seahawks year after winning the Super Bowl, trying to keep momentum. It's much more difficult. Everyone thought they were going to, not even thought, everyone knew they were going to win. They ended up playing like garbage and they lost 2-0 to Spain. And now they're thinking Spain is going to be the odds-on favorite for the World Cup, but they're going to have to face either Argentina and Messi or Harry Kane in England. What's my team?
1: England.
0: Well, U.S., but the remaining, well, it's England. Did you see Erling Haaland? I love, love, love that this country fell in love with Erling Haaland.
1: The whole world did.
0: The whole world. But I think probably, I mean, Europe knows who Erling Haaland is. For those of you who haven't been following, he is the star striker for the Norwegian team. He's also the star striker for my favorite team, which from the EPL, which is Man City. And so I've known him for a long time. This guy is like supernatural at what he does. He's a forward. He's the best of the best.
1: He looks like Thor.
0: He literally looks like Thor. He's 6'4", 6'5", perfect shape. He only eats grass-fed meat and raw milk. He's all in on the
1: long, flowing blonde hair.
0: He wears red light glasses like I do. Like, this guy is next level. And he fell in love with the country. And he ended up going to this random shop in Dallas that I imagine people passed many, many, many times who lived there and never went in. That store is now overwhelmed with customers because he bought a stuffed raccoon with an empty bourbon bottle. And he bought some other one that was like that too. And they're now sold out of it. And it's like a $750 piece. He was seen getting either on, I think he was getting off a plane in Norway with it in his hand. And everyone, have you seen this photo? It is so funny. And he's going to name it. He took to social media so he can name this little raccoon. And there were a few names. The one that I went with was arguably the lazy choice, if I'm being totally honest, of all the ones that they had. But I went with Tex because it looks like a Tex, doesn't it? And yeah. It's from, don't just give me that.
1: Yeah.
0: It's what it looks like. He already took it down because it was 24 hours. But this photo is amazing. And I kind of want one. But also, isn't that creepy? It's a dead animal. It's a taxidermed? Is that how you say it?
1: Taxidermy.
0: I know taxidermy, but what if it's already gone through the taxidermy? What do you call it?
1: I don't know.
0: Is it taxidermed? It's stuffed, I'm assuming. But isn't that weird? But also, like, I get it. But is it worse? It seems more, I don't know, eco-friendly than getting a stuffed animal. Right?
1: We'll just kill him. It's better for the environment.
0: No, it died of natural causes, I'm assuming. You think they killed it for this?
1: I don't know. It's Texas.
0: There's no way that they're killing these animals for the purpose of turning them into taxidermed art, right? Is that what they do? I never thought of it. I always just assumed it died of natural causes.
1: I mean, there's coonskin caps. Presumably, they're not finding all those dead of natural causes.
0: You think they kill them just for the... Oh, I hope that's not what they do. Well, never mind. This just took a turn for the worse. Damn you, Erling Haaland. Why would you do that to this poor, adorable... Did it give its consent? Did it even want to become a taxidermed animal? To Jason Rancho.
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20: Trading attacks. I'm Paul Stevens, Fox News. The U.S. hitting Iran hard again last night following the deaths on Friday of two service members in Jordan, Madeline Rivera in D.C.
21: CENTCOM says the latest round of strikes yesterday weren't only meant to degrade Iran's ability to hit ships in the Strait of Hormuz. They also targeted IRGC forces that they say launch attacks against U.S. service members in Jordan on Friday. We have yet to learn the identities of the two fallen service members. The U.S. says they were killed as they and partner forces defended themselves from Iranian ballistic missile and drone attacks. One service member is currently missing in action. Four American service members were evacuated to Jordanian hospitals. They have since been released.
20: And the president says the U.S. response following the deaths of two American service members in Jordan is unfortunate, but says the actions are necessary to protect the nation. Zohran Mamdani, the mayor of New York, says he's talking with city lawyers to figure out whether or not New York has the legal authority to arrest the Prime Minister of Israel, Benjamin Netanyahu, if he attends the U.N. General Assembly in September.
22: Far-left New York City Mayor Zohran Mamdani, in an interview with the New York Times, says the city is exploring whether it has the legal authority to arrest Netanyahu.
23: Whatever the law allows me to do in New York City, that's what we will do, but we won't be writing our own laws to that end. That's an active conversation with our legal department.
22: The mayor has called Netanyahu a war criminal who belongs in The Hague. The International Criminal Court issued arrest warrants for Netanyahu and former Defense Minister Yoav Gallant in November 2024 over alleged war crimes in Gaza. Israel has rejected those allegations. Deborah Valentine, Fox News.
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1: So Marco Rubio is having quite a week. He commenced or announced his war on the ICC, on the International Criminal Court, with an op-ed in the Wall Street Journal. We had Professor Eugene Kantarovich talk about that earlier this week on the show. The International Criminal Court is a rogues gallery of an institution based in The Hague, the Netherlands, which does not have jurisdiction over any country that does not sign

0: perspective as well, talking about a different kind of threat to the American homeland, to the American people, and to the American way of life. And this was the threat of terrorism here on the home front. So we're going to get back into the Iran war. The Iran war is not going anywhere. Really, it's not. It's one thing to focus on terrorists abroad. It's another thing to try to grapple the fact that we are facing a huge terrorist problem here on the home front. Left-wing terrorists are certainly a problem, but there are jihadis very much within our midst as well. So let's begin here. Marco Rubio was speaking this morning in a presentation to his colleagues, his underlings at the U.S. State Department. And here he was talking about how jihadist attacks are down, but it still is definitely a problem here on the home front. Here was Secretary Rubio.
1: Jihadist attacks and plots in the United States are down by 2/3 since ISIS's peak. The number of people killed by jihadist terrorism in Europe dropped by roughly 97% from the year 2015 to the year 2024. In other words, to a very great extent, our counterterrorism strategy has worked. The threat has not disappeared, of course. It will continue to exist, particularly so long as we tolerate immigration systems that imports these threats directly into our respective homelands. But this threat has been severely diminished. The world looks very different today because of it.
0: And this notion that immigration plays a huge role in domestic jihadism, domestic terrorism, it should be obvious. The fact that it is not obvious to many people is, well, it says a lot about those people and nothing about the axiomatic self-evident point. I think back frequently to the 9/11 Commission, the commission that came in a few years after the horrific Al-Qaeda attacks of September 11, 2001. I think about the 9/11 Commission because they said that one of the clearest, most obvious things that Congress should bear in mind when it legislates in the area of immigration policy is that those who are not here cannot commit terrorist attacks against the American people. Think about the pilots on 9/11 itself. The Saudi nationals, Egyptian nationals, all the foreign nationals. Did they traverse through a cartel network across the Rio Grande to get here across the Mexican border? No. They were here for the overwhelming part on expired visas. Why were they granted visas in the first place? Well, it should be obvious they should not have been granted those visas. These are the kind of things that Rubio is getting at here when it comes to how immigration and jihadism go very much hand in hand. But the core of Rubio's address this morning to his colleagues at the U.S. State Department, as the backdrop that you see behind him as he's speaking makes clear, is it is not just about jihadist terrorism. Rather, the threat right now is very, very much about the resurgence, the recrudescence, if you will, of a distinctly leftist type of political terrorism. Here was Marco Rubio speaking this morning about the summer of love of 2020, Antifa, George Floyd, and all of the horrific leftist political terrorism and political violence since then. Here was Secretary Rubio.
1: So many people in positions of power have repeatedly dismissed acts of violence and even terrorism as legitimate forms of political expression so long as they served a left-wing cause. It is why during those George Floyd, so-called George Floyd riots in the summer of 2020, as criminals and extremists burned and looted their way through America's great cities and nearly brought the country to its knees, city governments all across the country simply refused to prosecute the people conducting these acts of violence and terror. It is the reason for the now infamous image, maybe you all recall this, of a news anchor from a very prominent agency, a news anchor, standing in a neighborhood, consumed in flames. Meanwhile, the cryon on the bottom read that the protests were mostly peaceful. This was something worse than a double standard. Left-wing violence was not just excused. It was treated as sacrosanct, a protected class unto itself. That era has to end.
0: I think the funniest thing of that clip is that Rubio won't even name CNN. A certain prominent outlet, he won't even talk about this leftist, bias-addled media outlet. I just find that in personal note very, very funny. But it's obviously correct. The Democratic Party and their backers, their supporters, the activist interest groups, they don't just condone this level of anarchy. They are often fanning the flames of it. Think about how Kamala Harris, around the time that she was being tapped by Joe Biden to be his vice presidential running mate, she said that she had donated or was in the process of donating for the GoFundMe, the bailout fund for various Black Lives Matter

0: were insurrectionists who were arrested over the course of the summer of not so love after the death of the great martyr of our time, St. George Floyd, back in Minnesota in 2020. And to this day, you have Soros prosecutors in far too many of the nation's largest cities that say that we're not going to prosecute you. That say, if you commit larceny theft up to, call it $999, we're not going to prosecute you. Well, what message does that send? It says, free game, free lunch in the Walmart, in the supermarket, wherever you want to go, up to X amount. And in this case, in this hypothetical, $999. So the whole thing is awful. Leftists are creating an atmosphere of anarchy and indeed of political violence itself. So it's not just the two-tier system of prosecution that has been proliferating and pervading the United States and really taking us to an ever lower low ever since the summer of 2020. Now you have the exaltation, the fetishization of political violence. You have these mini trends of these horrific, horrific human beings who are naming their children Luigi after a murderer, Luigi Mangione, who murdered Brian Thompson, the former healthcare CEO for United Healthcare. You have folks who are cheering on people like Tyler Robinson, who murdered our friend Charlie Kirk. This is absolutely appalling, horrific stuff. This is the 250th year of the United States of America. One of our favorite quotes from the founding era is what Benjamin Franklin famously said when he exited the Constitutional Convention in Philadelphia. He said to Elizabeth Powell, the local socialite, he said that what the great men of the convention gave was a republic if you can keep it. Two-tier prosecution and above all political violence, not a good way to keep the republic. In fact, that is how republics die. Lincoln, in his Lyceum address in 1838 in Springfield, Illinois, famously said that the death of America, if it happens, tragically, God forbid, will not happen from abroad. It won't happen from the jihadists abroad. Al-Qaeda can take down the Twin Towers. They will not kill America ultimately. What will kill us is the rot from within, turning on ourselves from within and glorifying violence and ultimately settling our differences, not through the pen, not through the keyboard, not through word of mouth, not through colloquy, not through pamphleteering, any of the above, but through the sword and the bullet. The left has had this love affair with violence for a long time. The origins of modern leftism during the French Revolution are with the guillotine. Robespierre fundamentally thought that he could change man. Ultimately, he only changed his own beheading. The left has loved violence as a means to an end. That's what Saul Alinsky told us, isn't it? That the ends always justify the means. This is not incidental to their ideology. This is why Justice Clarence Thomas said in a speech in Texas in April that American constitutionalism or progressivism, choose one. They are mutually incompatible. You cannot have both. You cannot have it both ways. Personally, I am grateful to our Secretary of State, who knows a thing or two about these threats, for speaking up. God willing, the rest of the American people, and above all, those who are still able and willing to save the Democratic Party, God willing, they will listen as well. Folks, we're going to go to a quick break. We'll be right back with more on the other side.
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3: Who is a hero? How do we identify a hero? Daniel Penny, who thank God has been acquitted of both his manslaughter charge as well as his criminally negligent homicide charge in Alvin Bragg's Manhattan jurisdiction, New York City. He is a hero. I'm not going to mince words on this. Dude is a freaking hero. Do you know who is not a hero despite the psychopathic musings of the far left gutter that I see in social media sometimes? Luigi Mangione, the murderer who in the coldest blood possible planned and executed Brian Thompson, the CEO of United Healthcare. A society, though, that fails to understand that someone like Daniel Penny is a hero and someone like Luigi Mangione is a villain, you have established yourself as a deeply, deeply confused society. It says nothing good about where we are as a country. I wish them the best of luck. I'm just glad it's not my problem.
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0: Welcome back. So the United States striking Iran for the fifth straight day. So CENTCOM, U.S. Central Command, putting out on X, the U.S. forces, quote, launched operations for a second wave of strikes today against Iran. These strikes are targeting Iranian military capabilities used to threaten vessels freely transiting through the Strait of Hormuz International Waterway. As we discussed with Lee Smith on yesterday's show, a lot of the current iteration of the Iran operation is centered around the Strait of Hormuz, because that is a sine qua non. That is a necessary condition in order to have any resolution to any of the other myriad issues that currently are weighing on the United States as we think about what we want out of this Iran operation. In other words, you have to get the Strait of Hormuz issue right before you do anything else. That's the lowest rung. That is the lowest common denominator. There is no conversation to be had about Iran's ballistic missile threat or their nuclear threat, perhaps above all. There's no conversation to be had about any of that unless we get this strait actually open. A lot of folks say Donald Trump closed the strait with this war. That's what they say. It's not true. If you go back to the pre-February 28th, pre-Epic Fury status quo ante, what was happening in December, January, February, the strait was absolutely still subject to Iranian piracy from the IRGC, from Iran's conventional military. And guess what? They were doing it with no small degree of frequency. So getting the strait issue right is a bare minimum. Now, there have been conversations, reports Barak Ravid at Axios, who is very, very well sourced within this administration for reasons that kind of baffle me because he is not a particularly Trump-sympathetic journalist. But Barak Ravid reporting at Axios that Trump held a Situation Room meeting a couple days ago on Tuesday where he was, quote, discussing a massive offensive in Iran that will be wider in scope than the current strikes around the Strait of Hormuz. It appears, says Barak Ravid, that Trump is willing to escalate the war to cause enough damage that the regime will open the strait and accept Trump's nuclear demands. Well, we will see where this goes. We still are awaiting some sort of definitive clarity when it comes to the commander-in-chief as to what are the actual goals in this operation. It has been my contention since day one that the president owed this to the American people. Maybe we'll get it with this primetime address today. I suppose we will see. But I would personally like to see a clear enunciation. Here is goal number one. Here is goal two, three, four, et cetera. And here's what we're going to do in order to achieve those goals. But as we also said on the show this week, you only get so many bites at the apple before you look like someone who ends up just crying wolf. Clearly, the MOU is donezo. What that says about J.D. Vance, well, we'll get to that in just a moment. But the MOU at this point is donezo. Ceasefire, donezo. It's war again. Whether you love it or hate it, or somewhere in the middle, it's war again. And now that it's war again for seemingly the second time, by the way, that's not just me. That is the formal Trump administration legal argument. So on July 10th, less than a week ago, the president and his administration sent a formal letter to Congress initiating the 60-day clock under the War Powers Resolution, saying that there was a lack of war, now we're back in a war of footing. So that's actually their own legal argument, that the war went away because there was a ceasefire, and now the war is back. But how many times can the war die and then come back before you start to lose credibility, before you start to lose your edge and your deterrence? So hopefully we really do end up finishing this job. By the way, a lot of these tensions that have been flaring up when it comes to the alleged ostensible role of our Israeli allies, when it comes to this war, the propagandists, a lot of the anti-Semites, of course, as you know, say that the Jews, the Israelis, etc., insert your Jewish euphemism of choice, that they bamboozled, they duped, they walked President Trump into this conflict. The notion is deeply insulting, frankly, to the President of the United States, the notion that he does not make up his mind on these issues. There was an interesting vote in the U.S. House yesterday introduced by one of the leading, shall we say, theorists of this conspiracy. That is Thomas Massie, who, praise be to God, will be out of a congressional seat come January 2027. Thomas Massie losing to former Navy SEAL Ed Galrein in the closely watched primary a couple months ago in Kentucky's 4th congressional district. So Massie introduced a resolution to cut off all aid to Israel, period, full stop, end of story. He ends up being the only Republican, literally the only one, to vote against this. And on that note, we had the Vice President of the United States, J.D. Vance, who is continuing his podcast tour of sorts right now, which ostensibly, it seems, is partially timed to his new book out about his religious journey. Ostensibly, it seems, is tied a little bit to his diplomacy that seems now to be deader than the dodo bird when it comes to his trying to secure this MOU that the president himself, the vice president's boss, says is dead. And J.D. Vance went to Austin, Texas to film an episode with Joe Rogan on the Joe Rogan Experience. Now, we're not going to play the whole show for you, obviously, but there were some, shall we say, notable sound bites from the vice president of the United States. He talked at one point about how Jeffrey Epstein was deeply connected to members of both American intelligence and Israeli intelligence. There is no clear evidence of this that I am aware of. This is a theory that's put out there by people who spend way too much time online and way too much time, particularly in some darker corners of the internet. Not entirely sure what the vice president is feeding this. He also said, though, he also said that the efforts to show skepticism of his MOU, the Iran MOU, that it was seemingly all orchestrated by the Israelis themselves.
1: But I definitely think you have seen this very discreet, extremely well-funded campaign to try to derail the negotiation and try to derail the deal. And, you know, there's this Time article that came out yesterday. A friend sent it to me. It's like worth reading because it lists a bunch of people who have quite literally been paid by a former Trump campaign person who was himself paid by certain elements within the Israeli government. And those people are attacking me viciously for quite literally trying to accomplish the negotiation objective that the president set for the country. So
2: what is their position? Like, are they attacking you how?
1: Oh, it's social media posts. It's, you know, they're leaking to reporters. They're attacking me obsessively, saying that we should not be negotiating with Iran. We should just keep the military campaign going indefinitely. And that is their explicit position. And coming after me saying that, you know, people have come after me and say that I'm influenced by Qatar, that I'm influenced by foreign governments, that, you know, I take my marching orders from Tucker Carlson. And
0: okay, so he's talking there about Brad Parscale, who works for Salem Media, which is our distribution partner here on the Josh Hammer Show. It's pretty loathsome stuff, frankly, accusing anyone of having bad faith and being duped by foreign actors or on the dole of foreign actors for showing skepticism of a deal that looked a lot like the Barack Obama nuclear deal. Actually, many of us just opposed it because, well, frankly, the MOU was awful and it totally stank. On the actual intelligence point, though, Tom Cotton knows a thing or two about intelligence, longstanding member of intelligence and armed services panels in the U.S. Senate. Tom Cotton was on Fox News this morning directly addressing the intelligence point raised there by J.D. Vance.
3: No, Dana, I'm not aware of any intelligence about a secret influence operation to try to change American public opinion on negotiating under the memorandum of understanding. To the extent American public opinion has changed, I suspect it's because of what Donald Trump says, that Iran's leaders are revolutionary fanatics. They're scum. They're sick. They're evil. And last week, they started randomly shooting up ships and their neighbors again. These are not people that are serious about making a deal. They've never been serious about making a deal.
0: And they haven't been. They have been for 47 years. The vice president has just learned this the hard way. President Trump should consider the possibility that it looks like the vice president continues to be undermining his own plan of action when it comes to Iran. Is the vice president actually doing that intentionally, or is it just happenstance inadvertently? I don't know. But they have to be on the same page, and ultimately it's the commander-in-chief who calls the shots. It's not a great look. And frankly, the notion that many of us who were skeptical of the MOU, whatever our religious background, Jew, Christian, whatever, notion that a conservative who cried foul on a deal that looked a lot like the Barack Obama nuclear, the notion that that act of crying foul simply meant that you were bought off and paid for is frankly utterly insane. And I find that nothing less than despicable. Folks, we're going to have to go to a quick break now that we're going to bring on my colleague Will Chamberlain to unpack all this much more on the other side. Stay with us. We're going to bring on Will Chamberlain next.
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0: Georgetown students have been offered post-election Legos and cocoa in a self-care suite. Yes, you heard that right. We have raised an entire generation or two of self-important crybabies. It is the entitled generation. These universities, if they actually cared in the slightest about trying to sculpt good citizens, about trying to raise students who actually conduce to the common good, who develop sound Republican habits of mind to actually come up with virtue. You know, once upon a time, all the things that higher ed actually cared about. If today they actually cared about that, that is what they would be orienting their student activities towards. Not cocoa and crayons and go cry me a river, you bunch of freaking clowns.
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0: Welcome back. So making his comically overdue first time appearance on the Josh Hammer Show today is my good friend and colleague, Will Chamberlain. Will Chamberlain is my colleague at the Article 3 Project, where he is also senior counsel. He's also the vice president of external affairs at the Edmund Burke Foundation. You can follow him on X at Will Chamberlain, where he gives his takes in prolific fashion. And Will joins us now. Will, there's a lot I want to get to in not so much time, so let's kind of just go right off the top. I want to begin with Todd Blanche. We talked a lot on yesterday's show about the case for Todd Blanche. We had Eric Weston, the Solicitor General of Iowa, come on to offer his thoughts from flyover country, so to speak, from Red State America. We are big supporters of Todd Blanche at the Article 3 Project. I think you and I individually are big supporters of him. What is the basic argument as to why Donald Trump has made a home run pick here for Todd Blanche?
18: Well, because actually the Department of Justice has been killing it. You know, people may be thinking things are going slowly, but we're winning cases left and right at the Supreme Court. We've got like a 92% win rate. Crime is down massively across the country. Blanche has just been unbelievably aggressive on the immigration front, on lawfare. He's been a really, really, really good deputy attorney general. And we'd want to keep that going, honestly. I think as lawyers, we sort of, it's, you know, people expect like instant results, but just everybody, you know, who maybe is skeptical of Blanche should just recognize that the DOJ is not the Department of War. Like there are constraints on prosecutors on how they have to conduct their affairs, how they have to prosecute people, how they have to dot every I and cross every T, because if they don't, then judges will throw out their cases. It's not like the Department of War, we can just bomb people. So I think knowing what we know, I don't know where the Department of Justice really, you know, especially Blanche personally could have done a lot better. I think, you know, the best critique of Bondi was sort of her kind of poor communications in relation to the Epstein stuff, but that didn't touch on Blanche. I thought he's done a great job on that and any number of other things.
0: Yeah, and he did a great job at his confirmation hearing. I thought there was a possibility for maybe some feathers ruffled when it came to Josh Hawley, perhaps asking tough questions on Mifepristone. That seemed not to happen. John Cornyn was asking a slightly odd line of questioning, but I find it hard to believe that Cornyn will ultimately fall in line. Is there a world in which you think one or more Republican senators could actually not vote for Blanche, or do you think that they will all rally in favor of his nomination?
18: I think they'll have to all rally for him. I mean, they already voted for him before. I think the only objection they had was to the weaponization fund, which is defunct. Right. And their arguments, you know, the Democrats' arguments like, well, why wouldn't you submit a declaration of that effect? Well, there's a precedent that we don't let our cabinet members be forced to say things under oath to district court judges. We just don't do that. Like lower level attorneys do that. So I don't know what the problem would be, especially for people who already voted for Blanche. And I mean, if they're going to pick a fight over a consent decree that doesn't make sense to enter into because it would get tossed on Mifepristone, if they're going to pick a fight over a weaponization fund that's dead, like this is not the kind of thing that really will stand up to any kind of scrutiny. And I think John Thune and others, you know, will be able to push back against it.
0: Will Chamberlain is, among other things, my colleague at the Article 3 Project. You can check us out at article3project.org. Follow Will on X at Will Chamberlain. Will, speaking of a different area of law enforcement, it's not just DOJ, it's also DHS. Mark Wayne Mullen seems to be in something of a bit of an implicit hot seat of sorts. So earlier this week, following a series of deaths of illegal aliens from encounters with ICE agents, one in Texas, one in Maine, Mark Wayne Mullen came out and said that we should not be doing traffic stops when it comes to ICE trying to get illegal aliens ultimately out of this country. And then President Trump came over the top pretty quickly after and said, no, actually, we are going to continue this. This was wrong. That seems to be a pretty firm rebuke of Secretary Mullen, who is very new into this job. It was just a few months ago that he replaced Kristi Noem. Is Mark Wayne Mullen short on time at DHS, you think?
18: I don't think so, honestly. I mean, I think my suspicion, especially because you got to think about the transition from Mark Wayne to the Kristi Noem, Corey Lewandowski world was, I suspect they wanted them, you know, Homan too, all of them wanted them to do a more effective job more quietly. So I think that perhaps Mark Wayne was thinking along the lines of, oh, we're making news again. I need to put a stop to this quickly and get a handle on it before it blows out of control. But his impulse in this instance was wrong. I mean, obviously we need to be doing these sort of stops. So I think, you know, President Trump, like, I mean, he didn't call him out by name, but he was like, no, you need to keep doing those vehicle stops. And I think it's sort of a good reminder. I think it'll just help Mark Wayne do his job. I think that people have gotten on him. I think this was a bad communications moment and a bad instinct, but he seems like a guy who is not stubborn and will quickly understand like, oh, actually this is the way things are going now.
0: There's a huge amount of debate in general as to the political salience and the political benefits or lack thereof of the immigration issue for Republicans this November. I'm of the opinion here on the show, we are of the opinion that immigration continues to be a winning issue for Republicans. I think there are a lot of consultants who think that it is not, that it continues to be a losing issue. Maybe the reality is actually somewhere in the middle. I'm not entirely sure. How do you see the politics of immigration going into this November election?
18: I mean, I think the politics of immigration are generally good for Republicans. I mean, President Trump ran on mass deportation and won a majority. I think most people like that idea. They don't. That said, most people, you know, even the Rogans of the world who are suddenly like on board with deportation get kind of skittish about some stuff. And so you don't want to. I think that may have been the mistake mistake. You don't want to rub it in their face, I think would be the way to think about it. Like, we don't want to rub the actual facts of immigration enforcement in people's faces. I think that'll alienate them somewhat. And I'm sympathetic too to Susan Collins, right? We really want Susan Collins to keep that seat in Maine. Sure. And her judgment was that this, you know, the fact that this happened in Maine, she didn't want to be a big thing. And I'm sure she made a phone call to her former colleague, Mark Wayne Mullen, about this. But we can't, you know, you don't want to sacrifice the whole agenda on this fact. And well, one of the things I actually think should probably happen, honestly, like DHS should get on top of, even though we were going to make it as part of the reconciliation deal, which is body cameras. We should just put up body cameras on our ICE officers, because every time there's a video, it's almost always showing ICE officers acting reasonably and the perps acting unreasonably. And so the more video footage of that, the better.
0: And this administration is running and operating. They are governing as the most transparent administration really in American history when it comes to JFK files, Martin Luther King files, the UFO files. I mean, everything is transparency. So body cams, it seems to me, fit very nicely into this overall ambiance, this recurring theme of transparency. Well, in our main title, I want to switch gears a little bit. So earlier in the show, we talked a little bit. You mentioned Joe Rogan. We talked a little bit about Vice President Vance on Joe Rogan yesterday. The Iran war continues to be a very hot topic, and it's difficult at times, Will, to try to suss out exactly what is happening, frankly, when it comes to the powers that be and what our goals are and how we are operating on those goals. There's also just this huge poop show, for lack of a better term, when it comes to these tensions flaring up in various parts of the MAGA coalition. You and I have both been supporters of this operation. Neither of us really have wavered. What is going on here? Does the administration know what they're doing when it comes to this war, and how is that affecting the peripheral effects of the MAGA coalition here on the home front?
18: I think they do. Like, I think, you know, whatever the merits of the MOU at the time, clearly President Trump didn't see it as some really firm, overwhelming commitment, as he just demonstrated by canceling the MOU and relaunching hostilities. So I think the fact that we're all bickering over it is sort of a big internal coalition mistake. We're all on the same team. If we're not Tucker, where he's placed himself outside the tent and is furious about the whole decision to go to war in the first place. Like, this is all intra-coalition bickering, and it's bickering over something that's a dead agreement anyway. So I think at the outset, it's kind of silly. I think JD and Brusewitz are being quite silly by saying that, like, the opposition to the MOU is rooted in, like, an Israeli influence operation. Like, maybe you can find one or two people whom that's true, but the bulk of the pro-Israel advocates just thought it was weird and a bad deal at the time. And I mean, if you look back at why, there's good reasons. At the same time, Randy Fine is, like, calling for Brusewitz's firing and won't vote for a rule. I think that's stupid too. Like, don't give ultimatums to the president about his team as a House member. I think, you know, maybe he's mad about Brusewitz throwing lobbying accusations. This is all very stupid. And I have the bigger point is I feel like this is all sort of proxy skirmishing over the future Vance Rubio spat for succession in the GOP. And I think that's also futile and stupid, because President Trump will pick his successor, period. Right? Like, whatever jockeying everybody does now, like, when President Trump says, I endorse J.D. Vance, J.D. Vance will be the nominee. If President Trump says, I endorse Marco Rubio, Marco Rubio will be the nominee. So I feel like, you know, of all the things to be fighting over internally right now in the run-up to the midterms, like, this is just totally counterproductive and a waste of time, honestly. And I say that as somebody who is more sympathetic on this issue to the views of pro-Israel and of the people who are pro-Israel, people who are hawkish on Iran. I consider myself very hawkish on Iran. I think that, and the more I read about Iran, the more hawkish I get about it. I read stories about the hostage crisis, and I feel like I'm reading history is just rhyming over and over again. You should be Jimmy Carter talking about how restrained he was being and why he wasn't getting credit for restraint. Right. This is literally words out of his own mouth. So, but that said, like, I mean, I think take the volume down. That would be my general thesis. Like, we're bickering over a dead agreement that's not a productive use of anything.
0: Keep the volume down and focus on the real enemy, because as I said at the outset of today's show, Marco Rubio giving this tremendous presentation at State this morning, how the real enemy is the communist left here on the home front. Great stuff, as always, from Will Chamberlain. Folks, follow him on X at Will Chamberlain, my colleague at the Article 3 Project, article3project.org. Will, a first time on the show, hopefully not the last time. See you again soon, my friend.
18: Absolutely.
0: Folks, I'm going to go to a quick break. We'll be right back with more on the other side.
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0: Welcome back. So final notes on the J.D. Vance, Joe Rogan conversation, which we were just talking about with my colleague, Will Chamberlain. Final note on that. It is notable that there are a lot of foreign influence operations happening in American politics. That's nothing new, by the way. That's happened for decades and decades and decades, arguably centuries, arguably going back really to the American founding. But those influence operations are not coming necessarily from where you think they're coming. This hyper-obsessive focus on the tiny country of Israel, in the vice president's telling, with his ally on the outside, Alex Brusewitz, coming after Salem Media, again, which distributes this show, and its chief strategic officer, Brad Parscale, for taking a FARA contract in a totally independent capacity, not related to Salem Media. And let me just say that head on, by the way. The notion that anyone within the Salem family of shows takes marching orders on what to say about the issue of U.S.'s relations is insane. It is a lie. It is untrue. And frankly, it's disgusting. The folks who have been hosts on Salem for years, decades, share a certain basic worldview in common. And that worldview is a pro-Western civilization, anti-barbarism, pro-biblical inheritance worldview. That's naturally going to lead you to support an ally like Israel and to oppose jihadist enemies like Iran. It's not rocket science how a lot of Salem hosts perhaps end up at a similar conclusion on this particular issue. But how this talking point went from the Tucker Carlson show and laundered all the way to the vice president's conversation with Rogan is frankly just baffling and wild. Again, there actually are influencer operations happening when it comes to foreign governments. But those operations are happening from places like Qatar, places like Russia. Candace Owens was just in Russia at an Alexander Dugin adjacent conference just a few weeks ago. Maybe the folks who are obsessing over allegedly nefarious Israeli influence in American politics, maybe they should look at actual influence happening from places like Qatar, Russia, and oh, by the way, the big dog itself. Yeah, that would be China, because China does it like none other. Need I remind you of Confucius Institutes, TikTok back when the CCP controlled it, and on and on and on we go. Anyway, there are some other things I want to get to on today's show before we run out of time as well. Kathy Hochul in New York State became the first governor, the first governor to sign a full-scale statewide moratorium on new data centers in the Empire State. Donald Trump, by the way, very opposed to this. He came out on Truth Social and said, quote, one of the biggest driving forces in the future for jobs are data centers. They are big, strong, bold, and money machines for the state in which they are built. Governor Kathy Hochul, for political reasons, has terminated all data centers being built or to be built in New York State. So the data center issue is becoming a very hot one. It's really become a political football. Within the American right, it's dividing a lot of conservatives, a lot of Republicans. A lot more populist Republicans have come out swinging against data centers, whether it comes to the land that they acquire or the energy that they consume, the water they consume when it comes to prices for the electrical grid. There are definitely some reasonable concerns when it comes to the data center issue, for sure. I guess I would just say this. I have a lot of issues with AI. The data center issue specifically is not the number one thing that comes to mind. Now, I say that because data centers are already here. If you're listening and watching the show, you're doing so presumably through the power of the internet. The entirety of the internet architecture is housed in the cloud. Where do you think the cloud is actually physically based? Oh yeah, that's in these data centers. For instance, AWS, Amazon Web Services, which is Amazon's cloud component of the company, the largest web hosting cloud provider in the country based on market share, if I'm not mistaken. How is AWS powered? Data centers. So the whole AI thing strikes me as a little bit of a red herring. Yes, it will definitely increase data centers, but that problem is already here. So it's one just of degree, not necessarily of yes or no binary choice in the first place. There are clearly other problems with AI. I am personally very concerned about the job loss aspect of AI. I know a lot of friends, a lot of lawyers, frankly, who work in contract law, commercial litigation, insurance, real estate law, who genuinely think they will be just totally out of a job in the not so distant future. It's not just the law, the legal profession, a lot of other industries as well. So I definitely have populist concerns for sure when it comes to job loss. And maybe above all, I think my single biggest concern when it comes to AI is the topic of ethics. We had Attorney General James Uthmeyer on the show just a few weeks ago. The Attorney General came back here on the show. So he commenced a lawsuit in early June, I believe it was June 1st, against OpenAI and Sam Altman, where he alleged that ChatGPT is giving out all sorts of information to children, above all, vulnerable children, that it should not be giving out. For instance, what if you type into an AI interface, how do I cut myself? How do I harm myself? God forbid, how do I get a gun to try to commit harm to others or to myself? How do I sharpen the knife? Where would I aim the knife in order to inflict the most damage? You see where I'm going with this. There are real, real ethical concerns with AI. And right now, we're in the very early days of this technology. It's the wild, wild west. The notion that we should just go about this unimpeded, that there should be a regulation moratorium, is crazy. We obviously need prudent regulations on the AI industry. All technology ultimately must be harnessed and channeled towards that which is good for we the people. For human flourishing, above all, really, as Aristotle would have put it. That's what we're here for. We're here for justice, human flourishing, and the common good. We're not here to pad the bottom line of Sam Altman or Elon Musk or anyone. We're here to help people, to build better human beings, moral creatures with faculties of reason. So yes, technology must be regulated, whether that's pornography, adult websites, whether it's social media in general, or certainly whether it's AI. So these are the kind of concerns that really animate me. I would say more so than the data center issue, but I hear the skeptics on data centers. I, again, just choose to focus a little bit more on some of the other aspects of the AI problem. But for now, major state, New York State, massive, massive state, fourth largest state in the country, based population. New York State has now banned data centers. And whatever you may think about that and the merits, it's probably going to have an effect, if nothing else, on New Yorkers when it comes to employment, because as Trump's right, they definitely are going to be a major employer moving forward. Finally, an excellent new op-ed came out this morning at the Federalist from frequent Josh Hammer show guest Rachel Bovard. This op-ed is titled "The Conservative Legal Movement Needs to Raise Its Standards." This is one of Rachel's post-mortem analyses when it comes to the Trump versus Barbara case, the birthright citizenship case, the case where John Roberts and Amy Coney Barrett sided with the court's liberals to hold that this notion that you had automatic citizenship for popping a child on American soil, whether you are a birth tourist, whether you are an illegal alien or whatever, that this is guaranteed. She's calling for a thorough reassessment of the conservative legal movement, and Rachel cannot possibly be more right. This is a drum that I've been beating personally for a very, very, very long time now. There have been far, far, far too many high-profile betrayals when it comes to the right's own judicial nominees. Part of the problem is simply judicial selection. We are not doing a good enough job of trying to find the most principled, most discerning, overall most unapologetically conservative constitutionalist judges. Part of it is just that, nothing more, nothing less. Part of it is also, though, methodological. So Rachel has this quote from Justice Sam Alito. It's a great quote. Justice Sam Alito wrote recently, quote, "A conscientious judge has no choice but to do what the law requires. But we do not have an asinine or idiotic constitution. So an originalist judge should not cavalierly or happily embrace results that defy common sense." I absolutely love this. Common sense is a very, very, very underrated, underappreciated virtue, an underappreciated trait when it comes to politics, and certainly when it comes to judging. If you think that your quote-unquote principle is arriving at a conclusion whereby nine-month pregnant Chinese birth tourists come here on a visa, stay at a five-star hotel, pop out a baby, and they get all mass citizenship, maybe, just maybe, consider the possibility, utilizing that thing called common sense, maybe consider the possibility that you might have analytically gone astray at some point over the course of your reasoning and your analysis. It's an old school sentiment, common sense, but frankly, we need a lot more of it in our law, in our politics, in our homes, in our communities, and in our day-to-day lives.
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1: And welcome back to The Gold Show. I am your host, Walt Phillips. I'm so glad to be back with you folks, and this broadcast is brought to you by my good friends over at the Reagan Gold Group. As always, folks, before we get into it, I'm not a financial advisor. I'm not a tax planner. I am not a licensed anything. I am just a guy who's been watching the math for 20 years plus and cannot stop talking about it. So take everything I say as my personal opinion, do your own research, and talk to a professional before you make any financial decision. All right, folks, let's get into it now. I want to talk to you about something today that has been eating at me for a long time. And I mean a long time, because I see it happen over and over and over again. And no matter how many times I explain it, no matter how many times the math proves itself right, people keep doing the same thing and it drives me crazy. I call it the backwards brain. Now, let me ask you a question. When you go to the grocery store and your favorite cut of steak is marked down 50%, what do you do? You buy it, right? You might buy two or three and put them in the freezer. Heck, you might buy five. You call your wife from the meat aisle and say, honey, get over here. They've got ribeyes on sale. When you go buy a car and the dealership's offering a $10,000 rebate, what do? You feel like you won. You feel like you won the lottery. You sign the papers and you drive home feeling like a genius. Now think about Black Friday. People will literally camp outside of a Best Buy in the freezing cold at 3 a.m. They'll stand in line for 6 hours. They will fight each other in the aisle over a television set, all for $200 off. $200! They'll lose sleep. They will miss Thanksgiving dinner. They'll get into a shoving match with a stranger, all for a $200 discount on a TV that's going to be obsolete in a few years anyway. But when it comes to building actual generational wealth, when it comes to gold and silver, the only assets that have held their value for 5,000 years, the human brain goes completely 100% backwards. Backwards. When gold is hitting all-time highs, when it is running up to $5,000, $5,500 an ounce, my phones were ringing off the hook. Everyone wants in. Walt, how can I get gold? Walt, is it too late? Walt, I should have listened to you 6 months ago. They want to buy in when it's the most expensive that it has ever been. But when the market pulls back, when the paper traders take their profits and the price drops, when gold goes on sale, crickets. People run away. They get scared. They say, oh, I don't know, Walt. The price is dropping. Maybe it's over. Maybe I should wait and see what happens. It's the only asset class, folks, in the world where people are terrified of a discount. Like, I don't get it. 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Like, what? Why? So if you're listening to me right now, folks, and you have been on the fence about gold and silver, I need you to grab a pen, and you're going to hear this number a few times today, and write it down for me. 1-800-702-2212. 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There's no pressure. In the worst case scenario, you hang up the phone. 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All right, now let me tell you why the backwards brain happens. And at least this is why I think it happens, because if you understand why it happens, you can stop it from happening to you, right? Understanding something is almost all of the problem right there. It's the solution to the problem. The backwards brain happens because people are watching the daily price. They're watching the ticker tape on financial television. They see the number go up. They feel good. They see the number go down and they feel scared. And then they make a payment, a permanent life-altering financial decision based on a number that changes every 60 seconds. That's not investing, right? That's gambling. So here's what gold actually is. Gold's not a stock. It's not a bond. It is not a company that can go bankrupt. It's not a currency that a government can print into worthlessness. Gold is a 5,000-year-old store of value. It is the one thing that every civilization in human history, from ancient Egypt to the Roman Empire to the United States of America, has agreed is real money. Now, when you were a kid, right, and I said this last week, a bottle of Coke was a nickel, 5 cents. A gallon of gas was about a quarter. A loaf of bread was 18 cents. A brand new house in a nice neighborhood was $12,000. Now think about that, right? $12,000 for a house. Did the house get better? Did the Coke get bigger? Did the bread get more nutritious? No, the paper dollar just got weaker. The government printed more of it, and every dollar you had became worth a little less, and a little less, and a little less, until today, where that same dollar lost 87% of its purchasing power since 1971. Now here's the beautiful part, right? In 1971, when Nixon took us off the gold standard, an ounce of gold was $35, 35 bucks. And you know what $35 buys you today? A burger and a beer. Maybe if you skip the tip, right? Maybe a burger and a beer. But that 1 ounce of gold, that same ounce of gold that was worth $35 in 1971 today, it's worth over $4,000. It buys you a custom tailored suit. It buys you a fine dinner out. It covers your mortgage payment for the month with room to spare. And it pays your car note. It pays your insurance premium. I could go on and on and on, folks. And the $35 in paper, burger and a beer, right? Or you can substitute it with something else. I don't know, a cheap Bluetooth speaker. I mean, you know what I'm saying? And that is the difference. The difference is a burger and a beer to your mortgage plus plus. And that is what gold does. It does not make you rich overnight. It protects what you already have. It is the anchor that does not move when the paper currency is sinking. So I was reading Reuters this week, and I read Reuters frequently, folks, and they published a quote from my

to run to the one asset that cannot be printed, cannot be hacked, and cannot be inflated away. And look, listen, I understand the uncertainty, right? I watch the news. I see what is happening in the Middle East. I see the wars. I see the political chaos, the debt-stealing fights. It's a lot to process, right? I get that. But here's what I want you to understand. The chaos is not a reason to wait. The chaos is a reason to act. Because when the smoke clears, the people who are holding physical gold and silver are going to be in a completely different position than the people who were holding paper. So don't let the noise paralyze you. You know, folks, I really want you to pick up that pen right now and write down this number. And if you've already written it down, better yet, just call this number. 1-800-702-2212. 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All right. So now I want to talk about silver for a few minutes, right? Because if the backwards brain is bad with gold, it's 10 times worse with silver. Silver is the most frustrating, volatile, explosive asset on the planet. It will test your patience. It'll test your sanity, and then when you least expect it, it will completely change your life. Now here's the math on silver. We're in the sixth consecutive year of a structural supply deficit. The world is consuming 46 million more ounces of silver every single year than the mining industry is pulling out of the ground. Every solar panel, every electric vehicle, every artificial intelligence data center, every guided missile, every smartphone, every medical device, they all require physical silver. Now, the industrial demand is growing faster than anyone predicted, and the supply cannot keep up. And here's the part that makes this even more explosive. Silver is not primarily mined on its own. About 70% of the world's silver comes as a byproduct of mining copper, zinc, lead, and gold. Which means you cannot just decide to mine more silver. You have to mine more of everything else first. And building a new mine takes 10 to 20 years from discovery to actual production. The well is running dry, folks, and nobody is building a new well fast enough. Right now, the gold to silver ratio is sitting at around 60 to 1. It takes 60 ounces of silver to buy 1 ounce of gold. Historically, going back centuries, that ratio should be closer to 15 to 1. In 1980, at the peak of the last great silver rally, it got down to 15 to 1. Silver is beachfront property that is currently priced like a dirt lot in the desert. You know how David put it to me? My good friend David, that is exactly. For you folks that don't know, I've mentioned him before. He said to me, would you rather have 10 acres of flat desert land or 1 acre of beachfront property? When the real estate market crashed, the desert land dropped 30 to 40%. But the beachfront property held its value because the demand was there and the supply was not. And that is silver right now for you in a nutshell. Bank of America has a silver price target that goes as high as $309 an ounce. And their analyst, Michael Widmer, I believe, actually laid out the scenario where a supply squeeze combined with industrial demand that cannot be substituted sends silver to prices that most people cannot even fathom right now. $309. Silver is currently trading well below that. And if you do the math on that kind of move, what that means for someone who owns physical silver today –

0: It's insane.
1: Now, Robert Kiyosaki, you know, he's one of my favorite authors. He's the guy that wrote Rich Dad, Poor Dad. And he's one of the best, which is one of the best-selling financial books of all time. He said something recently that I want you to hear. He said, stop letting a falling price make decisions for you. And I cannot resonate with something like that anymore. That is the backwards brain in one sentence. Stop letting a falling price make your decisions for you, because the fundamentals did not change. The deficit did not disappear. The industrial demand did not slow down. The only thing that changed is the paper price. And the paper price is temporary. The fundamentals are permanent. And yet when silver pulls back a few dollars, people call me in a panic. Walt, silver's down today. What do I do? What you do is you buy more. You thank your lucky stars that the paper market is giving you one last chance to accumulate physical metal before the industrial giants realize the vaults are empty. Now, I know I get fired up about this, folks, and some of you at home might think that I'm like a weird guy. I get so, you know, animated about metals. My wife tells me to calm down, but I get fired up because I care. I get fired up because I talk to people every single day who work their entire lives, who played by the rules, who save their money, and they're watching their savings get eaten alive by inflation while the banks pay them 1% in a CD, and it's maddening to me. And I don't want that to be you. So if you're sitting on the fence right now, get off the fence. The call is free. The information is free. The peace of mind is priceless, though. Call the Reagan Gold Group, folks. 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Now, as we wrap up this first segment, I want you folks at home to think about something. Not next week, not next month. I want you to think about 10, 15 years from now. You're going to be in your 70s, 80s, maybe even older than that. Some of you folks at home I know are already 70 or 80. So maybe you're going to be in your 90s. You're going to be relying on the decisions that you made today. The decisions you're making right now while you're sitting in your car or your kitchen listening to this show, are you going to be the person who let the backwards brain win? Are you going to be the person who saw the steak on sale and walked out of the store? Are you going to be the person who watched the national debt hit $40 trillion and decided to leave your money in a savings account making 1.9%? Or are you going to be the person who took control? And that's the real question here, because the person who understands that when the world is in chaos, you don't panic, you anchor yourself. That's the person that you need to be. You need to be that person that does not panic. You buy the physical metal that has survived every war, every depression, every currency collapse, and every backwards brain in human history. Now, you know, you don't want to let your kids stress out trying to take care of you because you were too paralyzed to make a 5-minute phone call. I mean, think about that, right? And you don't want to be a burden when you have the opportunity right now to be a blessing. Do not be the person sitting in your 80s watching your kids sacrifice their lives because you did not act when the window was open. This is it, folks. This is your moment. This is the moment. The prices have pulled back. The window is open. The backwards brain is telling the herd to run away, which means this is exactly the time for you to step forward. If you're listening to this right now, you have privileged information that a lot of people don't have. And maybe you're listening to this right now for a reason. And I want to make sure you understand how easy this is, because I think people hear gold and they think it's complicated. Newsflash, folks, it's really not. You call the number, a real human being answers the phone, not a robot, not a recording, a real person who knows this market inside and out. And you tell them, listen, I want to learn about protecting my savings with physical gold and silver. And they walk you through every single step. They do all the heavy lifting. They'll let you know about options you never even knew about. And then on top of that, they handle the paperwork. They answer every single question you have. And you do not need to be a financial expert. I mean, that's the best part. You don't need to understand every detail before you make the call. That's what they're for. That is their job. And they are very, very, very good at what they do. Worst case scenario, you hang up the phone. So what? Is that going to be the worst thing that's ever happened in your life, that you make a call and maybe you weren't ready to do something, so you get off the call? I mean, I'm sure all of you at home get called a million times a day by telemarketers that drive you crazy. And this is the absolute opposite of that. This is calling someone that's friendly and warm and educated, that's there to help you. And not only help you, but help you get to an amazing place. And, you know, it's like you secure your family's future. You know, that's the best case scenario. You secure your family's future. And what is the actual reason that you haven't called yet? You know, if you're listening to this and you have called, kudos to you. Congrats to you. But if you're listening to this and you haven't called, you know, what's the reason? I'm serious. Like, what is it? Is it fear? Is it laziness? Is it the backwards brain telling you to wait until the price goes back up so you can pay more? Because you want to wait and see, you want to be like, oh, wait, I want to see that gold's back up at $5,000. I want to see that gold's at $6,000 and then I'll start buying it. But why do that when you can buy it today for $4,000? And that's the backwards brain right there. So folks, you know, whatever the reason is, let it go. Let it go. Make the call. Pick up the phone right now. 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Again, folks, that's 1-800-702-2212. 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Take control. Protect your family. Right now is the moment. You know, if you folks at home have heard of carpe diem, you know, seize the moment. It is right now. There's no better moment. You can just go and pick up that phone and call in. And a lot of people don't end up doing it. And that's why I stress it so much, folks, because I know so many people that on the opposite end of things fought the backwards brain and they picked up the phone and they did call Reagan Gold Group. And I know people that did that years ago. I've told you folks many times, my own mother did that a long time ago. And they're sitting in a much different position today. So imagine yourself right now. Imagine you pick up the phone right now, right? And you make that call and you get into precious metals. And imagine 5 years from now where you'll be. Literally, it'll be like a parallel universe. But if you never pick up the phone, if you listen to this and you take it lightly, or you're like, you know what? I'll get to that. I'll do it tomorrow. I'll do it later this week, or I'll do it in an hour. You know, a million things can happen. You forget, something happens. You know, you get dragged to do this or dragged to do that, or you fall asleep and you forget about everything. That's why you got to just pick up that phone and make that call. You know, it could be the best 10, 15 minutes you ever spend. So with that, folks, I am Walt Phillips. I don't want you guys to go anywhere. In segment two, I am bringing Carl back on the show and we're going to keep going with this conversation. Because I think it's important. I want to hear from the guy who is on the front lines every single day and get his exact opinion on this very topic. So with that, folks, I will be right back. This is The Gold Show, and I will see you soon.

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11: And welcome back to The Gold Show. I am Walt Phillips. This broadcast is brought to you by the Reagan Gold Group. Quick reminder, I am not a financial advisor. I am not a tax planner. I am just a guy who reads the math. If you folks are with me in segment one, you know I got a little fired up. I spent the last 20 minutes talking about what I call the backwards brain, this crazy psychological anomaly where people will fight over a discount at the grocery store, but when gold and silver pull back and go on sale, they panic and run away. I wanted to keep the conversation going because it's the single biggest reason people fail to protect their wealth. So I brought back my friend Carl, who deals with this anomaly every single day. Again, folks, Carl is the top precious metals specialist at Reagan Gold Group. We've known each other for over a decade. He's helped thousands of people navigate these exact markets through every crisis, every pullback, and every rally. Carl and I spent the whole first segment, I spent the whole first segment talking about this backwards mindset and the idea that people want to buy when it's high and run when it's low. And it's the weirdest thing to me, Carl. But I'm just looking at the math, and you are the one who actually talks to people on the phones. And Carl, are we on the same page here, man? Like, what are you hearing from people calling in right now?
12: Yeah, first of all, thanks so much for having me back, Walt. Always good to be here. What am I hearing? I mean, I'm hearing that. I mean, and I don't understand it. I'm saying to myself, why would anybody want to not take advantage of a discount? You know, right now, there are a lot of people that are calling and buying, the ones that actually get it. But there's a lot of people that are just kind of scared and stuck and don't know what to do. And to me, it's common sense, folks. You got to just make that move and protect yourself and get yourself in a position where you could take advantage of A, great pricing. B, I mean, if you listen to these experts that are out there, there's so many of them talking about it. Gold and silver are going to catch fire later this year. It has to. So that being
11: said, without a doubt,
12: there's a reason. Yeah, I mean, and that's why people want to buy now.
11: Right.
12: Buy low, sell high. It's that simple. I mean, listen, give us a call. We could talk about this. We could go back and forth. We could get your questions addressed and answered. But, you know, you can't sit there and be a deer in headlights. I mean, it's that simple. You can't do nothing because the debt's not slowing down. The inflation's not, you know, going away. The money printing isn't stopping. The dollar's not being, you know, not going to, you know, continue to not be devalued. It's still going down. So the question becomes is why not do something to protect against that? Why wait?
11: Yeah. And Carl, you know, like the point you just made was my point, man. And it's like, you know, if you like gold at $5,000 or $5,600, you know, when it was at its all time high, why wouldn't you love it at $4,000? Because like you just said, the debt didn't go away. The inflation didn't stop. And the only thing that changed is the paper price. And people are letting a temporary paper price dictate a permanent wealth decision. It makes no sense to me. It's like they're waiting for the weatherman to tell them it's raining while they're standing outside getting wet. I mean, you don't need the TV to tell you that the dollar is losing value. I mean, you feel it, right? Every time you go to buy groceries, every time you go to the gas pump. I mean, Carl, you have a big family and everything like that. You know what it costs to raise a family and you know, feed the kids and do all the stuff that you do with them. And you know, everyone feels it. Everyone is feeling it right now. And it's this opportunity to buy metals on sale, to buy them on sale, man. It sometimes it makes me feel crazy, Carl. It makes me feel crazy because
12: here's the thing.
11: Yeah.
12: Why everybody likes a deal. Why not take advantage of the deal? I mean,
11: right.
12: just because a box of cereal, a can of coffee, tires, I don't know, whatever. Just because it goes on sale, people run to that and buy it. But when gold and silver goes on sale, they run the opposite direction. I mean, it makes no sense.
11: Right.
12: I mean, it just, it doesn't add up to me. I mean, you have a physical, tangible asset that, you know, has value to it. It has the inverse relationship to the U.S. dollar. Why would you not want to take advantage of the price right now? You know, I mean, there's a reason why our phones are ringing, and there are a lot of people that do get it and are taking advantage of the price, you know, reduction right now. There's a lot of people. I mean, this week's been one of the busiest weeks I've had in quite a while, you know, especially coming off a holiday week, which is usually pretty quiet.
11: Right.
12: So the fact of the matter is people are buying and people see that. But everybody else, I mean, don't wait. I mean, I don't wait and say, oh, let me see what happens. I mean, I, you know, I'm hearing a lot of people say, well, I want to see what happens with the war. I don't care what happens with the war because it doesn't matter. The debt's not going to go away. If the war ends, is the debt going to go away? Is the inflation going to go away? Is the Fed going to stop printing money out of thin air? No.
11: Yeah. Yeah. And I you know, also, Carl, it's like, you know, just like what you were saying, man, it's like, you know, people bring up the war and, you know, obviously, you know, we're hitting Iran super hard right now. And God bless Trump for being in office and acting as swiftly as he is, because, you know, the other, you know, folks that could have been there instead of Trump might not be doing that. They might be negotiating right now. And you know what? This is the noise, man. And it's like I talk about the noise all the time, Carl, because when the last time, and, you know, obviously you remember this, but, you know, when gold and silver moved back in January, there was noise going on then. It might not have been a war, you know what I'm saying? But there was noise going on then. There's always going to be noise, but people want to wait until it settles down. And, Carl, when has it ever settled down? Like, if you wait for the world to be perfectly calm, you're never going to buy. And by the time the smoke clears, the institutional money has already bought up all the physical metal and the price is back to the all-time highs. And waiting is just a decision to pay more later. It's a decision to buy the top. You know what I'm saying? Instead of buying the sale, you want to buy the top. And let me ask you this, Carl. When someone tells you that they're waiting for things to calm down, it's like, what's the first thing that you say to them to snap them out of it?
12: Well, first thing I ask is, what are you waiting for? What do you think is going to happen and what are you waiting for? I mean, listen, I understand people have things going on in their life, you know, family stuff, medical stuff. I mean, there's those kind of things. And yes, obviously those take precedence and I understand that. But when people are waiting to see, or I get people all the time that say, I don't know anything about gold and silver. I don't know anything about precious metals. And I said, great. They go, I want to do research. If you don't know anything about it, what are you doing research on? I mean, you know, you don't say, oh my gosh, my tooth hurts. Let me go online and let me research why my tooth hurts, and then let me try and fix it myself. No, you call your dentist. You go to the dentist. You have him fix it. This is what we are. We are precious metal specialists. This is what we do. We're here to help people. We're here to give you information so you know what's available to you. You know, and the most important thing is, and I tell people this all the time, is that you got to know who you're working with. You know, there's a lot of great companies out there, but there's a reason why we have the reputation we have. I mean, you know, unfortunately, there are a lot of people out there that are spewing a lot of misinformation and fake information. And, you know, the most important thing is knowing who you're working with and working with a solid company that is going to be there for the whole length of this. And when I say the length of it, I'm talking about from the minute you buy till the minute you sell and everything in between. That's the most important thing here, is to make sure you're working with a great reputable operation. I mean, and the fact that we've been doing this 9 years and we're in the position we're in, it's really a testament to our ownership and, you know, the people here that are, you know, doing this every day, because of the fact that we do it the right way, the fair way, the transparent way, and we're not spewing misinformation like a lot of these other guys, unfortunately. And, you know, this is part of the reason why we've had the successes that we've had. So that being said, you know, now is the time to get on the phone. Have a phone call. Talk to us. If you want to talk to me directly, feel free. Call in. Ask for Carl. I would love to chat with you. You know, but the main thing is not just sitting there on your hands and doing nothing at all, waiting for something that you don't even know what you're waiting for to happen. And unfortunately, it may or may not ever happen. But we know one thing. Over the years, gold and silver have performed very well. You know, I mean, obviously history doesn't have to repeat itself, but over the last 20 years, metals are up over 400% each, gold and silver. mean, come on, look at the data. It's simple. Mm-hmm. Just don't make more than this than what it is. Yes, this is, you know, a big step for a lot of people. I understand that, and I tell people that all the time. But the main thing is putting yourself in a position where you have something of value, not just a piece of paper, because we've seen paper assets go to zero. We've seen fiat currencies globally go away. We've never seen an ounce of gold or an ounce of silver have no value.
11: Absolutely. And Carl, let me stop you right there one sec. 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I want you folks to grab a pen. 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All right, Carl. Now I kind of want to shift gears here a second, you know, and kind of talk to something about something that might be relatable to some of the folks at home right now. And you know, you talk to a lot of people in their 60s, 70s, and 80s, Carl. They don't have 20 years to wait for a stock market recovery if things go south, right? So what's the conversation you have with them when they realize that they need to move their 401k or IRA into something real before it's too late?
12: Well, I mean, here's the thing. It comes down to what I just said. I mean, you have an asset that's never been at zero. You have a, you know, something that it's real money. It's not paper. It's not fiat. It's not, you know, debt based, you know. So what do I tell people? I tell people you have to do what you're most comfortable with. You know, obviously, you know, this is meant to help you sleep better at night. And customers tell me all the time they buy metals because they feel like it's insurance. I mean, it's that simple. People want to insure, you know, you insure your house, you insure your car. Why are you not insuring your retirement? You know, and putting yourself with an asset that, you know, has done really, really well. I mean, just in the last 12 months, gold's up over 20%, silver's up over 40%. I mean, even though it's taken a dip a few months ago, you're still up. Probably better than most people's investments.
11: That's a great point, Carl. You know, the other day, I was actually doing the math on that, man. And the other day, I was having a conversation with a friend, and he was like, "Walt, you know, silver's down right now." You know, he's a big silver guy. And he was like, "Silver's down right now." And I'm like, "It's actually not down right now." And I looked up the numbers, and, you know, this was 2 days ago, granted. And I looked up the numbers, and I showed him the numbers, and the look on his face, he was in shock. Because the numbers a year ago, Carl, a year ago, give or take a day or two, silver was at $36. It's at $60 right now, give or take. Correct. It's at $60. That means it's still up 60% after it crashed 50% from the all-time high. Correct. It's still up 60%. And that's the power of these metals.
12: And the thing about it is it's holding steady at that number, and it's been holding steady. You know, we got this war going on. The oil price is bouncing all over the place. Yeah. You know, the new Fed chair. I mean, there's a lot of factors playing into this. So exactly right. I mean, you know, pardon me to cut you off, but I mean, that's exactly why the metals are there. Like you said, it's still up dramatically. It's holding its value.
11: Mm-hmm. Yeah. And you know what? It's funny you bring up the Fed chair, and it's like, you know, I've spoken to a lot of people about that too. And a lot of people, you know, get a little scared of Kevin Warsh because he's a known hawk. And, you know, he keeps talking about, you know, possibly hiking interest in this, that, and the third. But, you know, folks, number one, you can't believe everything you can hear. And again, like I always state in the beginning of every show, these are my opinions. This is not financial advice, but if we're talking on opinions here, Carl, and opinions only, with inflation where it is, with the debt where it is right now, we're going to have no choice but to print. And I feel like so many people get locked in to what they might hear on Fox News that night or what they might read in an article, and they automatically think that oh, you know, we're definitely raising rates and things are going to heck and things are going to all hell and this, that, and the third. And, you know, historically in metals, every time that they've moved, it's never been, you know, off this one specific news headline. A lot of times things happen and they just happen out of nowhere, kind of, you know, what happened in January when gold set record highs and silver set record highs. There were no warnings, Carl. And you know that no one got a text message on their phone that said, hey, in 3 weeks, you know, gold is going to hit $5,600. You know what I'm saying? Or you know, and that's the thing. And that's the other thing I like to stress to people is that these moves happen quickly and they happen violently. They don't happen slowly. When metals move, they move. Silver went from $50 to $121 in a matter of a few weeks. In a matter of a few weeks, it wasn't over years, it was over a few weeks. And the fundamentals behind both metals right now, both gold and silver, are literally having that same parabolic setup again. And we are going to have another parabolic move sooner than a lot of people realize. And that is why I get so worked up about this, man.
12: Yes, 100%. You know? I mean, listen, there's a reason why Bank of America and Forbes and Chase and Jamie Dimon from Chase are making the predictions about the metals markets that they are. It's that simple. These people know what's coming. They see what's coming. They move the markets before we even know what's going on. And, you know, the average person, like, you know, myself and yourself, I mean, the reality of it is, you need to do something to protect yourself, and the time is now. You know, I've said this before, and you'll hear me say this all the time. You want to be proactive, or do you want to be reactive? People want to be proactive. Set it, forget it, know you have it there, so when it does swing, you're protected, and you don't have to worry about it. You could sit back, pop the popcorn, and watch the show, and not go, oh my God, what am I going to do? How am I going to save my retirement and my hard-earned money after all these years? I worked my butt off for it. Am I going to let it get gobbled up and go away? Mm-hmm. And remember, I would tell people too, another thing too, Walt, is real simply, don't put all your eggs in one basket. It's about having diversity. I'm not saying to put all your money into metals. That would be ridiculous. Mm-hmm. Anybody who's telling you to do that, that's crazy. Doesn't make sense. It's not good advice. It's not anything. Mm-hmm. It's about having a diverse portfolio. And that's why so many people come to us. They say to us, hey, listen, I want to diversify. And, you know, I mean, I get all the time people go, well, I'm diversified. I go, well, who said you're diversified? Well, my financial advisor. Great. I go, well, how much physical gold and silver do you own? None. Oh, great. Well, how do you think you're diversified then? You're still in paper in some way, shape, or form, all based in the U.S. dollar. So explain to me how you're diversified. And, you know, they always say to me, oh, well, I guess, you know. I mean, listen, it's the propaganda machine. These companies make billions and billions of dollars. People tell me all the time, you know, oh, my advisor, he cares about me. No, he doesn't. I'm not saying he or she is a bad person. I have a lot of friends in the industry. They're great people. But the reality of it is, it's pretty simple. They make a percentage of everything you have invested with them. Mm-hmm. They want to take, you know, grab hold of it and never let it go. It's that simple. They're never going to tell you to do anything that doesn't benefit them.
11: Carl, that was the situation, you know, and you know this because you handled it, and I bring it up all the time. But
12: with your mom.
11: You know, yeah, that's the situation I was in with. Exactly. You know, there's a guy sitting there. He was 24 years old. Taking care of her money and making his 10%, and he wasn't speaking to her, anything like that. You know, she's, you know, much, much, much older, you know, God bless her heart, as I always say. And All his interest lied in was his fee. That's all he was interested in. And, you know, the worry. And
12: she's a great lady, by the way, to everybody in the audience. She's a really sweet, great lady. That's why we know Walt, you know, I knowing the backstory and knowing mom, now I know why Walt turned out the way he did, just so everybody knows that.
11: Wow. Thank you, Carl. Thank you. Thank you, man. But, you know, listen, man, I mean, you know, the peace of mind that I have, and I'll just tell you this from my own perspective, since I connected her with you and since, you know, we moved her stuff into precious metals, I don't have to get those phone calls anymore of, oh my God, you know, can you explain to me what's going on in the stock market right now? Is the country falling apart? What am I going to do? Am I going to run out of money? Is, you know, I don't get those phone calls anymore. I don't get them anymore. And it's just, it's such an amazing thing for me being in the position that I'm in and knowing that she has a smile on her face and that she's sleeping better at night because she doesn't have to worry about that kind of stuff. You know,
12: she has real money in the bank.
11: And a diversified portfolio. And a diversified Correct. Portfolio, which Correct. You did for her. Which you did yep. for her.
12: Listen, it's like I tell people all the time, it's about protecting yourself. Mm-hmm. This is your money. This isn't mine. This isn't Reagan Gold's. This isn't the financial advisors. This isn't your custodians. This is yours. You mm-hmm. need to do what you have to do to protect yourself. Don't be that deer in headlights, folks. I mean, really, I know it's a scary thing. I know people don't like change and stuff like that. I get that. But, you know, I had this conversation with a lady yesterday. I told her, let me ask you a question. You know, why do you feel comfortable in the stock market? She goes, because I've always done it. I said, okay, great. I go, do you know everything there is to know about the stock market? She goes, God, no. I said, okay. I go, so let me ask you a question. Why are you comfortable with that? She goes, I don't know. I said, because it's the norm and that's what they push on TV and there's TV commercials on all day long and offices on every other corner. I mean, you know, the reality of it is you need to maybe take the blinders off. And, you know, we had a very, very nice conversation and, you know, she moved a substantial sum of money. She said, listen, I have to do this. Now this makes sense. She goes, you're right. All my eggs are in one basket. And, you know, I mean, listen, I like being able to help people and give them a different perspective.
11: Yeah.
12: I'm here for education. I'm here to give people information so they know what's available to them. And, you know, there's no pressure here. Give us a call. We talk. If we have, you know, if it makes sense, great. We do something. If not, we had a nice conversation. We part ways. I mean, it's that simple. But having a conversation never killed anybody. It never hurt anything.
11: Yep. Well, Carl, listen, and I hate to end this because I could talk to you about this for hours and hours and hours on end. And, you know, you're one of my favorite people on this earth. And Carl, I appreciate so much you coming back on and breaking this down for us because this is the stuff that keeps me up at night. And I want to leave everyone listening with this one thought. You've worked your entire life and you've played by the rules. You saved your money. And right now you're watching the system print that money into oblivion. The people running the system are not going to save you. They're going to save themselves. 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Thank you. 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
5: 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We got a lot to get to, including the latest anti-ICE propaganda piece from King 5. They have another arrest that they have to go wall-to-wall in their coverage of. Any details on why the person was arrested? Not really. We're not supposed to know those details. We'll get into that and so much more. But first, an exclusive new polls. A new poll result, I should say, spelling some trouble for Democrats on the income tax. That's what's trending, brought to you by the Sunset Auto family.
6: What's trending on the campaign trail?
5: We gave a little bit of a hint about this poll yesterday during the show. We have all the numbers up at seattlered.com right now, and it shows voters rejecting the income tax by more than 3-1. And even after you provide the strongest argument that Democrats have been, you know, pointing out, or what they at least believe is their strongest argument, the numbers barely move an inch. It's actually quite, if you're a Democrat, alarming. If you are hoping that your lies on the income tax are going to sway people, oof, you should look at this poll from Signal. It was done on behalf of Concerned Taxpayer Accountability Center, CTAC, different kind of CTAC, one that I bet you their USB ports work. I bet you in their offices they have escalators or elevators that actually work. But this is bad news for Governor Bob Ferguson and any of the Democrats who decided to muscle in this tax. They surveyed 800 likely general election voters between May 13th and May 15th, and it measured how voters feel about the direction of the state, how they feel about Bob Ferguson, but also how they feel about this millionaire's tax that, of course, is not going to stay to just millionaires. And they rejected it in a very lopsided way before hearing any messaging whatsoever, just simply saying, do you support an income tax, a millionaire's tax, quote unquote? 67% said no, 21% said yes. Strong opposition was at like 59%. It was 59.6% saying they strongly oppose the idea, with only 12.5% saying they strongly support it. 6% said they were undecided. Another 6% were all like, I don't support it, nor do I oppose it, but I'm also not undecided, which is a very confusing position for anyone to take. But hey, voters are voters. But then they started to test in this poll the arguments from both sides, including the core talking point from the Democrats that the tax is only going to hit millionaires. That's it. The money's going to go to education, transportation, healthcare. And the voters pretty much didn't move. They sided with the opposition statement 57%, 57% to 30%, favoring the argument that the tax is unconstitutional and will eventually hit every single Washington voter. And in the memo, connected to this poll that, again, I was able to obtain. It's available at seattlered.com. It says 57% of voters believe they will have to pay the tax eventually, even if it only starts with millionaires. And that's, of course, the exact fear that Republicans have. It's not even a fear. It's a certainty that that's what the Democrats are going to do. All you have to do is ask them. They'll tell you. They'll tell you. April Berg, state representative, she had that leaked Zoom call video 3-4 months ago, talking about how this is the start of the incremental steps of expanding the tax. You had State Senator June Robinson saying that she believes we're going to have more taxes, income taxes, hitting everybody. It's clear as day. Jamie Peterson, the Senate Majority Leader, said his goal is to have an income tax in this state. And when you push all of that aside, you know, one might say, hey, you know what? We know they're going to lie. They've got Bob Ferguson out there. He started his lies yesterday. We talked about it yesterday, claiming, oh, there's not going to be a school that will be able to survive this if we get rid of this tax that doesn't get collected for 3 years, that doesn't currently fund a single school in the state of Washington. You might say, well, you know what? People like him. They trust him. He's nerdy. People trust nerds. And usually that's true. People do trust nerds. Not this nerd. Because he's upside down in the poll. 49% held an unfavorable view of the governor. 39% said they favored him. So that's a net negative of 10 points. 37% view him very unfavorably compared to just 12% who are like, I'm his biggest fan. So that's obviously not a good position if you're Bob Ferguson. We also have a 54% number. 54% of the state say we're going on the wrong track. Only 37% said we're headed in the right direction. And same thing, 39% said the state is definitely on the wrong track. They had strong feelings about that. And only 3% said we're definitely on the right path. That's not good. Who's in charge? Democrats. Who have been in charge for a very long time? Democrats. Now, I'm not naive. I don't think that all of a sudden this means Republicans are going to get into office and take total control. That generally doesn't happen. But when you're talking about an initiative like this, where people overwhelmingly believe it's going to hit absolutely everyone, all those other numbers hurt the Democratic cause, which is precisely why they're going to spend $40, $50 million on the left to defeat this initiative. And Brian Haywood, who's on the show today, he's made the point that, similar to, you know, past initiatives, if you're against this income tax, you have to vote yes. That's a difficult messaging comment, right? I'm against this. I'm voting yes. You vote yes to say no. That's confusing to a lot of people. And he heard from a lot of people. We've certainly heard from people who made the wrong vote on the capital gains tax. They voted no, thinking a no meant they were rejecting the capital gains tax. But all that meant was they were rejecting a repeal of the capital gains tax. And so it's going to be on all of us to make sure people understand it's yes on the initiative. Yes on the initiative. We actually have to vote. And we can't just wait to November. We've got ballots getting mailed out on Friday for our primary. And the Democrats are hoping that Republicans do what we traditionally do in Washington state, which is not turn out the vote. Unfortunately, they're right. A primary for a midterm, I don't have huge expectations. But getting to the midterm elections, traditionally, I shouldn't have any high expectations that we're going to vote. I hope this is different this time. I hope that you guys take this more seriously and stop claiming theft. Oh, I'm not going to vote. We're never going to win until we get rid of mail-in voting. Okay, then I guess we're never going to win anything ever. Because we're not getting rid of mail-in voting in Washington state. It's not going to go away. So either embrace it or lose every single election. It is a self-defeating argument that too many of us make. I get concerns about voter integrity. I do. I sometimes also share those concerns, some of them. The reality, however, is when you don't vote because of your concerns, they don't need to cheat. Why would they need to cheat? You're not voting. It's easy. We're already in a deeply blue state. Why are we making it so easy for them to win? We don't even put up a fight. Shame on any of us who choose not to put up a fight. That's on us. That's not on them. That's them winning fair and square without having to cheat. So if you truly believe that cheating's going on, make it harder on them by voting. Vote soon. As soon as you get that ballot, vote often. Like 10 times and you cheat. No, I'm kidding. I'm kidding. But all in all, these are really good numbers for those of us who want to defeat this income tax. We've got the public on our

0: County, and I asked them, do you have any record of Sharon, you or anyone at King 5 reaching out to you about this story? They didn't. And maybe the guy who I spoke to just couldn't find it. But nowhere in this story did I catch them, at least in the written portion, say that they had reached out to ICE for comment, which is traditionally what you would do if you're a actual, true, down-the-middle, objective journalist. You get the other side. Give them at least the opportunity to provide any sort of comment, including just providing some context, which she's not interested, Sharon Yu, in presenting to you, because her goal here is to gin up anger at ICE. To them, the story is that someone was arrested by ICE. That's the entire story. They're upset that immigration enforcement happens. That's it. So let's listen to this full package where I'm told she's outraged because the teen son of a man filmed the ICE arrest. He filmed his own father's ICE arrest. And that's the framing here. So immediately it's framed emotionally. I mean, put yourself in the shoes of that kid who had to see this.
1: The father and son duo were on their way to a job site, and before they had stopped at this paint store in Chehalis to pick up supplies. As they were on their way north on I-5, ICE pulled them over.
2: Ezekiel,
3: who are you?
2: We're with immigration. We have a warrant for your arrest. Go ahead, step out of the vehicle.
0: But how do you even know they're ICE? It could just be anyone. I mean, he was wearing a mask. If his mask was down, I would be able to immediately identify him as an ICE agent. Isn't that what we're told?
4: My dad was telling me to record, but I was shook. Like, I didn't know what to do.
1: This was one of dozens of arrests in the Puget Sound region that last week of June, as the Department of Homeland Security announced the new quota for ICE, 2,000 arrests daily nationwide. The PACAs were on their way to work on I-5 near Little Rock.
4: One pulled up behind us, and the other one pulled up, going in front of us really fast. And then they came out with guns drawn, yelling and everything.
5: And I told him to send me his location.
1: At the scene, Ezekiel's mom, Cassandra, says she asked agents why they were taking Ezekiel Sr.
5: He said, well, he has a warrant for his arrest for being in the country illegally.
0: Okay, so did you hear what she just said they had? What was it?
6: He has a warrant for his arrest for being in the country illegally.
0: A warrant, which would go through a court, correct?
6: Yes.
0: What is this document, this warrant? It's an 80s rock band, right? The metal band or something?
6: I've never heard of them. But.
0: A warrant. What is a warrant? What is this thing? Oh, it's a legal document that gives law enforcement permission, in this case, to make an arrest of someone in this country illegally? A warrant.
6: That's how a Bostonian would say it.
0: A warrant.
6: He got a warrant.
0: He got a warrant for his arrest.
5: So they never showed me a warrant.
1: The 37-year-old contractor is now detained at the Northwest ICE Processing Center in Tacoma. Cassandra says given ICE has killed two people in the last week, she's finding reasons to be grateful even in this situation.
5: Every time I speak to my husband, the day that he was detained, and every opportunity I get, I tell him, I'm just so lucky they took your body physically away from us, but they did not take your life.
1: As for her...
0: Okay, we should have ended it there. She's happy with the arrest. We're done.
1: Kids, she says all four of them are struggling, even though they're all U.S. citizens.
5: Nothing's going to happen to us, but we're just living in a constant state of fear after this happened. One, being alone by myself with all the kids. Two, are they just picking people up based off their looks,
0: No, dummy. I'm just so sick and tired of statements like that that just get published and broadcast uncritically. Oh, how do we know they're not just going to look at us and arrest you? Well, you answered it in your own interview talking about a warrant for the arrest. Was the warrant issued by a judge because of the way your husband looked? You acknowledge he's in this country illegally and there's a warrant for his arrest. Well, how do we know he wasn't targeted for the way he looks? Well, because there's a warrant and he's in this country illegally.
5: And all of my kids are dark haired, tan skin. So
0: real quickly, all of your kids, including the 14-year-old, who I feel compassion for in an instance like this, because I can't imagine it's a wonderful feeling. I mean, I don't know the relationship with the father, but I'm assuming he was very upset with this. It's traumatic, I'm assuming. Was the kid arrested? Maybe did they keep that out? Well, no, they couldn't have kept it out of the interview because he was in this package. But she's concerned because her son is brown skinned with dark hair or whatever, that the son is going to get her.

0: I guess they just forgot to pick him up. Maybe they were just so preoccupied with the guy with the warrant. This is so stupid. But good news. I'm assuming in the 8 seconds we have left, we're going to find out if this guy has any criminal history.
1: It's just scary right now.
2: Ezekiel Sr.'s family says he has a court appearance tomorrow morning in Tacoma.
0: But what about his criminal history? Does any exist? Because what's so odd is in the article, and yet not in that package that more people will see than read online, buried all the way at the bottom, is that he has a felony record. A past felony. They don't tell us what the felony is. They don't tell us any of that information. And I'm presuming they didn't reach out to ICE because they don't tell us they reached out to ICE to confirm any of the details. Now, I have no idea who this guy is. In the article portion, it says he has a felony when he was younger. And I think it was like for 20 years or something, he hasn't broken a law. Oh, maybe that's true. I have no idea. What's the felony? Y'all didn't find that out or you just weren't interested? And isn't it curious how that detail doesn't make it to the actual on-air package that they know will be seen by more people than their article will be read?
3: Seems important.
0: Just a little bit of a detail. At least they included the part of the warrant. Although they made they made it short for you to question whether or not it was a trick, a ruse. Because, like, she didn't see the warrant. They didn't show me a warrant. Did you ask to see the warrant? Well, I thought they'd have to show it to you. I mean, this is just so obvious what it is they're doing. It's pathetic. It is truly pathetic. That's not journalism. And I wouldn't be as annoyed by this if they didn't pretend to be a news organization. Like, they pretend that truth matters. Didn't they kind of lean into that sort of Washington Post, truth dies in darkness or whatever? Where truth facts matter. Yeah, facts do matter. You should stick to some of them. And maybe include some of them in your coverage. The only reason they did this story was to rile up the progressive echo chamber that watches their crappy product. This is embarrassing. This is embarrassing. Admit you're a liberal outlet. Admit you're the resistance network. I don't hide that I'm a conservative. I don't hide my bias. I own it. I mean, hell, it's called Seattle Red. Conservative talk. We don't hide any of that. So why not just be honest about that instead of pretending, oh, no, we play it by journalistic standards. No, you don't, Sharon. You have you ever, ever heard a local reporter in a story like this at least not do that throwaway line of we reached out to ICE for comment, but we didn't hear back? Just something like that. Just because you want to at least pretend that you're looking for facts. They're not interested. They're not interested. And they do this every time. Every single time. Sharon Yu is not a journalist. She's not. She's a propagandist. I have more respect for the people on MS Now than I do Sharon Yu. Did you know Rachel Maddow is a progressive? Yeah, because she talks about it. Or was that Chris Hayes? I don't know. I get them confused.
3: They've never been in the same room at the same time.
0: I know. That's why it's so confusing. Just come on. How are they not embarrassed by this? And if you're Sharon Yu, do you have no standards for yourself? I guess if you apply to be the facing race reporter, you're already lowering all standards and explaining on your resume. Oh, no, no standards. No values of journalism. No principles that we'll adhere to. Ugh. Disgusting. Let's find out what else is trending.
4: What's trending at the movies?
0: I kind of like this story. Lord of the Rings is coming out with a new film. They're going to start actually filming, I think, in the next several months or so. And the actor who played previously Gollum, he's the director. It's Andy Serkis, who's become a director. And he was doing an interview, I think it was with the BBC, right? And he's asked about the casting decisions that would be made for Lord of the Rings. And I don't know if people remember this because Lord of the Rings came out. When did it come out? Like 20 years ago?
3: The first one was 2001. It was 2001, 2002, 2003.
0: So about 20-ish, a little more than 20 years ago. And I actually remember this. This was like wokeness before wokeness had a label. People were complaining about how, I guess, like the Shire was too white. Like all the hobbits are white. They couldn't find any black hobbits or whatnot. And everyone was like, well, it's like, that's the, I know it's a sci-fi film, but it's based on like Nordic mythology or Norse mythology. And that's the reason. I mean, yeah, the stupid elves with the arrows. They're all white because they're all from Norway, I think. This is what it is.
3: I think the Shire specifically was supposed to like resemble England, basically. Yeah. So
0: that's why they were all, well, with the exception of Elijah Wood, he was not British. But did he have a British accent in it?
3: It was kind of like they gave him kind of like a faint one,
0: right,
3: sort
0: they
3: of.
0: They gave him something. So he's talking to the BBC, and he defended the quote unquote predominantly white cast in the film The Hunt for Gollum. He said that author, and this is from Fox. The original author, J.R. Tolkien, his universe was widely inspired by Norse mythology, and that diversity should be a focus where relevant, not simply to satisfy what he described as industry box ticking. He said the Shire feels very, very much like a very, very white, you know, and then he sort of trails off before continuing. They're not very concerned about what goes on beyond the borders of the Shire, but they know they don't want people coming in. This particular film is somewhat acknowledging that. But we don't think we will be doing a politically correct, just casting for the sake of casting and ticking boxes version of the film. So it's only where relevant, basically. Now, again, look, it's sci-fi or fantasy. It's not a real, you know, event that they're depicting, like the Odyssey, which I want to see it and I will see it. I think I'm going to see it this weekend. But I am so annoyed by so much of the casting decisions on this. It becomes a distraction. And sometimes it doesn't matter. I'm not interested in The Lord of the Rings or Gollum. Like, I have zero interest in this. I'll probably see it if it's streaming at some point. I'm probably not going to go to the theater. But this does make me at least like this guy. What's the whole point of politically correct casting? And he's right. You're basically tokenizing people. So you just want us to cast a black actor or an Asian actor or a Latino actor just so we can check off a box and say, yeah, look what we did. Look at us. Are hobbits black?
3: Not that I'm aware of. Really,
0: okay, no. Well, then that's it. Okay, and now if there were black characters in The Lord of the Rings who are really, I just don't care. What bothers me is the demand that you have 10% have to be this. It has to be a percentage reflective of our population. That's the stuff that kind of bothers me. Why don't you just hire people who are really good at what they do? The best hobbit with the biggest feet and the ugliest face, biggest nose. What was the little hobbit fighter with the axe?
3: Gimli?
0: The older one. Is that what his name was?
3: He was a dwarf.
0: I thought he was a hobbit.
3: He was a dwarf.
0: What's the difference between a hobbit and a dwarf?
3: Oh, well, that's a whole rabbit hole we're going to go down.
0: No, we're not going to go down that rabbit hole. I assure you. 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When we come back, Todd Blanche in the hot seat and Joe Biden pretends to have...
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0: Welcome back to the Jason Rand Show. Thank you so much for tuning in. I sure do appreciate it. I cannot wait to pretend to read Joe Biden's tell-all. He's got a tell-all book that he's pretending to have written. And I say he's pretending to have written it because he wasn't even able to sign his own executive orders. He used an auto pen. There's zero chance, and I mean this literally, there is zero chance a single letter was even typed in the manuscript by Joe Biden.
3: I doubt he even knows, like, generally speaking, even what's in the book.
0: He has no idea. And let me tell you something. He's most definitely not going to be reading the audible version of this book. He put out a video today on social media, and he is not doing well. And I don't mean this to make fun of him at all. Like, he's old. He's really old, though. Something happened, and the idea that this guy would have ever been able to be president a second time, he slurs through half of... Did you notice that? Listen to the way he performs the script that he's reading.
14: Since I left the presidency, I've had a lot of people ask me, Joe, what have you been doing?
0: Well, first of all, no one's asked you that. If anyone has asked you a question, it's like, Joe, why do you sound like that?
3: Sounds like Joe Fitzgibbon.
0: It almost does sound like he's drunk or just really tired. It's good music.
14: I've been spending a lot of time with my family. I'm dealing with a cancer diagnosis, and I've been getting treatment, and it's been going really well.
0: It doesn't sound or look like it's going really well. And again, I legitimately don't mean to, like, mock him or anything. Does he sound healthy to you?
3: No, and keep in mind that, like, this was obviously heavily produced and stuff. Like, yeah. That's the best they could make
0: him
3: work.
0: This is the best, and he's clearly struggling to speak. He's not even giving even the briefest of pauses between words. They're just all kind of slurred together.
14: I want to thank all those who offered their prayers and support and well wishes. It's meant the world to me and to Jill. I've written a book about my time as president.
0: No, you haven't.
14: It's called Promise Me America.
0: And that's a horrible title for a tell-all book. Promise Me America? I promise you I will not be reading this book.
3: Yeah.
0: I promise you most people will not be reading this book. And I'm sure it'll get purchased in bulk by different nonprofit groups and corporations that are just trying to get you on the bestseller list. But like Jill Biden's book and Kamala Harris's book, no one will actually read it.
14: It's coming out in November. It's available for pre-order now. It's about the challenge we face as a nation, about the decisions I made, and why I made them.
0: Or why someone else made them on your behalf, right? I mean, does anyone legitimately think we're going to get anything out of this book? And I say this, by the way, as someone who I enjoy books about recent political events. I'm almost done with that stupid Maggie Haberman, Jonathan Swan book. What is Regime Change? It's not particularly good, and it's very partisan hacky. It's like they clearly hate Donald Trump, but it's at least still kind of interesting to me. I think in part because I've experienced as a member of the media talking about these issues, and they're giving a slightly different look at things I've talked. I just find it interesting. There are some that are really good. There are some that are not so good, but I do end up feeling entertained by them. There's no value to a Joe Biden book, the same way there's no value to a Kamala Harris book. And frankly, I doubt there would be any value to a Donald Trump book if he was the one who actually wrote it. I'll give a little bit of a benefit to Trump because at least he'd have fun. And I do think he would do some gossip in the book and be just really mean. So there might be an entry, but I feel like I'm not going to learn anything from the people who are writing about themselves. I said this previously about, like, I went through the George Bush book, George W. Bush book. It's boring.
3: Wasn't it called like Decision Points or something like
0: that. Yeah. I think that was it. It's just boring. Other people writing about administrations could generate something, but they're just boring. They're just so boring. And the funny part is, or the sad part, depending on how you look at it, Joe Biden probably would, if he was honest about what happened, it would be really interesting. If he tells you about how, I got screwed, the party screwed me, Nancy screwed me, I'm never going to talk to that witch again.
3: Joe Biden unfiltered.
0: Like, that would be interesting. I would read that. I'd be interested in that. But you know you're not going to get that. You know you're not going to get anything from him about how it must have felt that Kamala Harris ended up becoming the anointed one in his place. You're not going to get any of that.
3: He was like, yeah, you're right. I totally lied. I was out of my mind.
0: Yeah, I'll read that. Maybe this really was his book. You'll know if this is his book. Just go to one of the few remaining, open it in November, and if it just trails off and there's just a lot of gibberish and a lot of like periods that cover like 14 pages, like the cat stepped on the keyboard, then you'll know it was from him. That's how you'll know. Let's listen a little bit more, just because I like making fun of him. I like the music though; it's very dramatic.
14: Leading the country through COVID. Rebuilding our economy and restoring our democracy after the attack on January 6th. Ending our nation's longest war in Afghanistan.
0: What did he just say?
3: I believe he said...
0: I heard Afghanistan.
3: Ending our nation's longest war in Afghanistan.
0: Is that what he said?
14: And restoring our democracy after the attack on January 6th. Ending our nation's longest war in Afghanistan.
0: Okay, I'll go with you. That's a good
3: one. I only made it out because I watched the video too, and it has subtitles. So,
0: that does not sound like he's a... I just heard our... It's like, but that is a depression. Remember that speech?
14: Ending our nation's longest war in Afghanistan. Strengthening NATO.
0: Strengthening NATO?
3: Correct.
0: Oh, look at me.
14: And supporting Ukraine.
0: Supporting Ukraine. Got that one.
14: It's about why I chose to run for re-election. And why I chose to step aside.
0: Oh, yeah. Okay, yeah, you chose. You made the choice. He chose to step aside, ladies and gentlemen. That was totally 100% his choice. Oh, okay, yeah.
14: Most of all, it's about my faith in the promise of America.
0: That just sounds boring. I don't care about your faith in America. Well, I care about
3: it's
0: that.
3: It's very, like, saccharine and cliche.
0: Yeah,
3: and...
0: Okay, we'll get a bunch of... I want to hear about corn pop. Do we have a chapter on corn pop and how the kids used to rub your wet
3: legs?
0: He's
3: in the acknowledgments.
0: The book is dedicated to corn pop.
14: The promise we made to those who've gone before us is to honor their sacrifice. The promise we made to one another and to treat everyone with dignity and respect.
0: I mean, except for half the country that you called fascists, I guess.
14: And the promise they made to future generations of Americans is to remain the beacon to the world. Promise me, America, is about my faith in America and the American people.
0: Well, the title suggests that you're demanding something out of the country for you. Promise me, America. I don't even understand that. Do you understand that title?
3: I mean, his campaign slogan was Build Back Better. I said, I don't really know what that means either.
0: I mean, that's Make America Great Again.
3: Kinda, I guess, yeah.
0: It's exactly the same thing.
14: I hope you'll read it. Well, I hope it strengthens your faith in what we can do as a nation and a people.
0: Okay. I'm going to put that on my wish list on Amazon. I can't wait.
7: Ugh.
0: Now, I will say, in fairness to all the politicians, they generally don't write their book. They hire a ghostwriter. That's almost always the case. That Republican or Democrat, socialist, obviously, because they can't spell. So that's not unheard of. But people are going to pretend that he did. And he's going to do, I'm presuming he's going to do a press tour, right? And he'll get these puff piece features on Good Morning America. They won't ask him anything particularly interesting or difficult. It's going to be clear he doesn't know what's in the book.
3: Joe will be with him and she'll answer all the questions.
0: 1,000% that's going to happen. And, you know, maybe the best you can get is maybe he'll be honest during one of the interviews and give you a tidbit that's not even in the book, where he says, yeah, I was very disappointed in Nancy Pelosi and how she turned on our friendship and I'll never forgive her. He's not going, but maybe he gets close to that. That won't be in the book. 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They get mailed on Friday. We've got 5 open seats for the Supreme Court. One candidate who needs your support is Mason County Judge David Stevens, who joins us when we come back on.
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6: 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Primary ballots are being mailed on Friday, and we've got five Washington Supreme Court seats on the ballot this year. We now have a very rare opportunity to completely reshape the court that has become increasingly ideological, way too far to left. Mason County Superior Court Judge Dave Stevens is running for the open position number three seat, and he's all about public safety, judicial restraint, actually interpreting the state constitution instead of coming up with reasons to break it. Judge Stevens joins us now. Welcome back to the show.
7: It's great to be back.
6: How has the campaign been going so far, and has there been an openness, a willingness to actually hear your positions out?
7: Well, I think once people actually find out what's going on through the Washington State Supreme Court, because they hear about the big cases, but they don't hear about the administrative things, how they're shaping the court system, especially the criminal court system, how they're basically binding prosecutors and not allowing courts to issue warrants, that they're requiring courts, when we select juries, to take into consideration race and treat potential jurors differently based on their race or ethnicity. Once they hear about those issues, most of them actually can't believe it. But the most interesting thing for me as the race developed is, because we've been doing debates, we've been doing interviews, is that, and a lot of these are recorded. So the Seattle Times did interviews of all three candidates. And that's what's really fascinated me. Mike Diaz, one of my opponents, he says that his judicial philosophy is legal pragmatism. And that's a philosophical movement that came out of the 1870s that says that ideas, theories, and beliefs should, and consequences of legal decisions should influence how a judge decides. So a judge should take into consideration the practical consequences and real world usefulness. Mm-hmm. And so they don't believe in absolute truths. They look at the effects. And see, that's my main problem. This is a philosophical problem. How you determine court cases. There's a maxim in law. Let the heavens fall. Though the heavens may fall, let justice be done. And see, my philosophy is you follow the state constitution and you don't take into consideration the practical consequences.
6: Well, and especially given the context of practical consequences in a blue city or a blue state, mm-hmm. I don't think Diaz or any other liberal Supreme Court justice would look at the pragmatic results of not overturning, for example, the income tax. I think they
8: have a political position and they have a tendency to reinterpret case law, precedent, and the Constitution for that means.
7: And see, you've got to the heart of the matter. See, the practical consequences, the Blake decision where they made drugs legal, they wouldn't see the practical consequences of open drug use, more rampant crime, the fact that everything has to be behind glass and locked up in stores in Seattle. As they wouldn't even consider those practical consequences. What they would look at is they felt that certain minorities were being prosecuted too much. They would look at that practical consequence. And see, that's the real problem. You got right to the heart of it, is when you start determining cases based on what you think the consequences are, then you're substituting yourself for the people who wrote the Constitution, for the legislature that wrote the laws. And then that's the problem with judges when they start thinking that they're wiser, that they get these briefs that give them a lot of research and things of that nature. So you look at the recent gun decision that came down, I think it was 3 weeks ago, where they said that if somebody has two DUIs, that they lose their gun rights, and they can petition after 5 years that they've stayed out of trouble to get their gun rights back. And so it is true that people that have
8: felonies,
7: DUIs these aren't felonies. These are strict liability misdemeanors. So there's no finding of intent. And this will get to my point in just a second, that you can find studies by groups that have an agenda that say that there's a slight more risk of people that have a couple of DUIs in 7 years, that there might be gun violence. And if you look at those studies, the gun violence they're talking about is suicide. Okay. It's not going out and shooting people up or something like that, even though there's a slight increase in that. And then literally, a week later, the U.S. Supreme Court comes out with Hamini, and they say that casual drug use, it was marijuana in this case, you don't lose your gun rights, and you can't be prosecuted for possessing a firearm. I'm a strict contradiction. See, they believe that they can take into consideration the consequences, and then they find the studies that support it, and they pursue their ideological agendas because they don't like gun rights. And then a week, 2 weeks later, we came out with a Hawaii case where Hawaii was trying to restrict people having gun rights. So this is a court, because it's staffed by progressives that were appointed by Inslee and Ferguson, where they have an ideological agenda, and they're going to figure out ways to pursue that ideological agenda. And that's the whole problem. I think this campaign is actually coming down to the actual philosophies. And I think once people understand that, you understand some of the great mistakes that were made in American law. I'm thinking about Plessy v. Ferguson, where they said people could be treated differently based on their race. That was one because they looked at the practical consequences.
8: Well, I want to talk a little bit about the racial issue that you previously brought up a few minutes ago. We're talking, by the way, with Judge Dave Stevens, Mason County judge. He's running for Washington State Supreme Court. The website is judgestevens4wa.com. It's all spelled out, F-O-R-W-A.com. You made mention specifically about administrative ruling from the Washington State Supreme Court on treating jurors differently on the basis of race. I'm wondering if you can give us some more details on that.
7: Sure. So it's called General Rule 37, and General Rule 37 deals with jury selection, and it applies to civil and criminal cases. So generally, if somebody, and we're seating a jury today, I'm doing a sex case trial, we're seating a jury today. So if a juror were to say, I can't be fair to law enforcement. I think law enforcement officers are corrupt and they lie. I believe that they engage in racial profiling. And so I can't be fair to law enforcement. Well, up till General Rule 37, that would get you kicked off a jury. You can't be fair to one of the parties, the witnesses. And so you were biased and you got kicked off the jury. So they passed General Rule 37, and I'm quoting, expressing a distrust of law enforcement or a belief that law enforcement officers engage in racial profiling. So if somebody says that they believe that law enforcement do that, and they're biased against law enforcement, they specifically cannot be kicked off a jury if they're a minority or if they're an ethnic minority. So Hispanic or let's say African-American or Vietnamese or something like that. If they're a racial minority, they can't be kicked off a jury because of their bias. I mean, that is insane. See, that was the whole idea behind affirmative action. We're going to discriminate against some people because we got a favored group.
8: Well, explain, though, just, for folks at home, why that matters on cases involving, say, police stops. That kind of bias might favor one side over the other.
7: Well, it clearly, if somebody were to say that they don't believe in law enforcement, they think law enforcement are racially biased, or they believe in systemic racism. And systemic racism is racism that you can't prove. You just don't like the outcomes. Then you're saying you can't be fair. Who wants somebody on a jury that says, I cannot be fair? But you know what is more interesting to me in some respects is, say you have strong religious views, because we always ask them, does anybody have some philosophical or religious views that would make it where they couldn't judge another person or render a verdict? We ask all juries that question. So you say you have very strong religious views, but you can follow the law and you can judge someone. You can get kicked off the jury because of your religious beliefs, but you can't be kicked off a jury if you're a racial minority or an ethnic minority. So they have favored groups.
8: Yeah. And a lot of this, to your point, is happening, and most people have no idea. It's not easy to track this unless you're a judge or a prosecutor who has to follow all of this. That's why this election is so incredibly important. Make sure you vote, folks. You're going to get your ballots. They get mailed out on Friday. So some of you might get your ballots on Saturday. Certainly by Monday or Tuesday, you'll have them in hand. Do not wait. I know a lot of people like to think that it matters that they vote at the last moment because there's less likelihood of cheating. That's not how this works. You should be voting early. Anything can happen that might get in the way of you turning in that ballot the longer you wait. So please don't. Judge Stevens, Dave Stevens, is counting on your support. He's not the only one who's running for state Supreme Court. These are incredibly important races. Dave Larson was on the show just last week. Make sure you're voting for both of them. The website is judgestevens4wa.com. F-O-R-W-A, judgestevens4wa.com. Thank you so much for stopping by, and good luck this primary season. I'm sure we'll be in touch in the coming weeks.
7: All right. Always love talking to you, Jason. You have a great day.
8: You as well. You're listening to The Jason Rance Show. We're back with more after this.
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21: A new op-ed says Democrats in Washington state are bragging about GDP growth. Jason Rantz wrote that op-ed.
22: GDP growth in Washington is higher than the national average, and yet if you look at where those growth numbers are coming from, it's from AI. They're trying to actively ban AI in Washington state. Both Seattle and Spokane, the two largest cities in the state, have decided to put these one-year moratoriums on growth of data centers.
16: Jason Rantz, every afternoon, 3 to 7 on Seattle Red.
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24: Hi, I'm Kathy McPhee. Animals have always had my heart, and that is why I'm a proud supporter of American Humane Society. 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
4: All right, welcome to the show, everybody. I'm your host, Kenny Michaels. This is Striking Gold. It is great to be here. Welcome, welcome, welcome aboard. All right, let's go, baby. The number to get me live, 888-961-0222. The amazing Wendy is on phones today. Call in. She will connect you to me. Let's go. 888-961-0222. Or, of course, you can go to kennysgoldquiz.com and answer a couple questions. Nobody fails the quiz. Keep that in mind. And you guessed it. When you answer those questions on the quiz, comes to my email, the good looking Kenny Michaels. All right. Very good. Let's start this show. Here we go. The competition has begun. The battle is on between China and the United States regarding revaluing of gold. There is a lot of talk that China has already started the revaluation process of gold in their country. I'm happy for the Chinese people because those that own gold, and now China's revaluing it, are going to make a lot of money. That's how it should be here. And I know, and you know, that our president always has a competition with China, right? And if China's revaluing gold, what do you think Trump's going to do? Trump's not going to sit back and let China be the first country to make an impact regarding gold, if you already know that about Trump. And he's obsessed with gold. The battle has begun. And if you own gold, you're excited to hear this. And you should buy more. If you don't own gold in your IRA or your 401k, get it now. Because the battle is beginning between China and the U.S. At the end of the day, the battle only does one thing if you have a precious metals IRA. It raises your account. Because at the end of the day, the battle between who's going to revalue gold first, it almost doesn't matter who wins. It's good for gold. That's all that matters. All that matters is it's good for gold. So it's good for what you'd be invested in. It's not good for stocks. In mentioning stocks, let me share this with you. When you're in stocks, when your retirement account is in the stock market, you're out, you have no control. Your account is beyond your control. It's controlled by a financial institution. It's controlled by things that go on worldwide. It's controlled by decisions people make. And as your account bounces around, up, down, up, down, up, down, up, down, like a jack in the box. Pop goes your IRA. Anyway, the point is as things as Trump says this and Trump says that, and Congress does this and Congress does that, and Iran does this and Iran does that, your retirement account goes up, down, up, down, up, down. And you have no control. And then when it's time to make a withdrawal, Uncle Sam has their hand out. Big time. But when you're in gold, you're in control because nobody makes money on that account except you. Gold is gold is gold is gold, baby. Gold is a real form of money. It can't be manipulated. It's gold. So you're in control when you're in gold. You're out of control when you're in stocks. Does that make sense? And I'm going to ask a question. How many of you out there that have an IRA or a 401k, how many of you trust Wall Street? Be honest. Do you trust Wall Street? Do you trust the federal banking system? If the answer is no, then my question to you is, do you always give your money to people you don't trust? Think about how dumb that sounds. I don't trust my next door neighbor, but I'm going to have him hold $200,000 of my money. Think about how stupid that sounds. If you don't trust Wall Street, when in doubt, get out. If you don't trust the federal banking system, when in doubt, get out. Now, who can you trust? Who can you trust with your money? How about God? Right? I ask you, do you trust Wall Street? No. Do you trust the banks? No. Do you trust God? Yes. Then why is God not managing your money? Just put your money in his money, physical gold and silver. So many people every week, Mr. Michaels, Mr. Michaels, Mr. Michaels, my account's going nowhere. I have an old 401k, this, that, blah, blah, blah, going nowhere. Yeah, I get it. But when you're in gold, you always go somewhere. And it's usually good. And Donald Trump is now competing with China to see who will be the first one to begin the revaluation of gold. This competition is going to drive gold through the roof. That's why all the financial institutions are predicting big numbers for gold and silver. 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They're there right now. Or go to kennysgoldquiz.com and you'll get the good-looking Kenny Michaels, the Brad Pitt of precious metals. Sexiest guy on radio. 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They're fabulous. Their pricing is unbelievable. All right, I'm Kenny Michaels. This is Striking Gold. Let's go, let's go. The number to get me live, 888-961-0222. 888-961-0222. We finally have a competition between China and the United States on revaluing gold and silver. How exciting is this? If you're in gold, this is the news you've been waiting for. You want countries to fight over the price of gold and silver, because all that's going to do is benefit, you guessed it, gold and silver. And by the way, you can watch me do this show right now on YouTube. Go to Striking Gold with Kenny Michaels. You can see the handsome Brad Pitt of Precious Metals right here live. Oh, by the way, I got to mention two things. I forgot. They're going to kill me if I don't say something. I have over 2,500 Instagram followers right now. And if you want to be a follower of mine on Instagram, go to Striking Gold with Kenny Michaels. And one last thing, if you're ever coming to Los Angeles or you're in Los Angeles, listen very carefully, ladies and gentlemen. I had dinner last night at a restaurant that is an Italian-Hungarian restaurant. Italian-Hungarian. Don't think I'm crazy. Okay? It is an Italian and Hungarian restaurant. It's called Posto, P-O-S-T-O 896. What a restaurant! Wow! I highly recommend Posto 896. Go there and eat. You'll love it. Fabulous food. All right. The number to get me live right now, 888-961-0222. I'm Kenny Michaels. This is Striking Gold. Donald Trump just posted a gold replica of himself on Mount Rushmore. You still don't think he's obsessed? Listen to this. Donald Trump rang the gold bell on Wall Street, and after he rang the bell, he said, I'm not giving the gold bell back. He's keeping it. He just added more gold to the White House. And when he does that, I add more gold to my eyes.

Think about what it looks like. I don't trust where my money is, but I'm leaving it there. How dumb does that sound to you? More importantly, listen to this. I ask this question almost on every show. How comfortable do you feel that your money will be there when you need it? If you left it where it is, knowing what's going on in this world right now, if you at all are thinking, I'm not 100% comfortable, I don't feel comfortable, then when in doubt, get out. My IRA is in physical gold and silver. I'm very comfortable, 1,000%. That I have zero doubt my money will be there when this good-looking dude is ready to hang up his cleats. I know my money's going to be there. Why? Because I'm invested in God's money. I don't trust Wall Street. I don't trust the federal banking system. I know too much. And so because I don't trust it, they don't have it, right? If I don't trust them, then I'm not giving them my money. There's a person that lives next door to me. I don't trust them. I'm not going to knock on their door and say, hey, I've got a couple $100,000 here. I want you to hold on to it for me while I, and then when I need it, please, you know, I'll call you and just bring it back over to me. But I don't trust these people. That's exactly what Wall Street is. You don't trust them, but you give them your money. What's wrong with you? Right? If you don't trust the banks, why give them your money? The great thing about buying gold and silver with cash is obviously there's no tax form as you're making money, right? Because the gold and silver sit in your home and they grow. It's a beautiful thing, baby. More importantly, your IRA, your 401k will be there when you need it. If you're in gold, if you're in paper, good luck to you. I'm going to say this. Uncle Sam loves you when you're in stocks. They hate you when you're in gold. I want to be hated. I want to be hated by my uncle. Okay? I want my uncle to hate me. I don't want my uncle to like me. That's why I'm in gold. The battle between China and the United States over who revalues gold, it's in the process now. This is so exciting. It's unbelievable. It's unbelievable. So, call Golden Crest Metals, 888-406-6222. 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It is impossible. My one-year-old grandson took the quiz, and he did not fail. And then when you take the quiz, it comes to me, the good-looking Brad Pitt of Precious Metals, Kenny Michaels, and I will call you, and I will help you move your retirement account into real money. Get out of the volatility. Get out of what you don't trust. Get out, get out, get out. Get out. Okay? There's a company called Sky News, and I want to share this with you, okay? Sky News is saying the gold fever is back in the United States, and someone asked them, what has brought gold fever back? Here's what he says, the White House. Yes, of course! Our president is obsessed with gold. He's obsessed with outperforming China in everything he does. You know, come on, it's no secret. Whether you follow politics or not, everybody knows that Trump and Xi, U.S. and China, battle all the time about everything. They battle about Taiwan's independence. They battle about whether Russia should get out of Ukraine or not. They battle about everything. They don't like us, and we don't like them. And we compete with them, and they compete with us. They want the dollar gone. They want the yuan as the new reserve currency. So there's a battle, and now the battle has spilled over to gold. The battle.

0: bottle has spilled over to gold. That is the greatest news you could hear. If you own physical gold, not stupid stock, physical gold in your IRA or in your safe at home, that's the best news you could hear. We've all been waiting for the battle between China and the U.S. to see who revalues gold first, and it's on. Okay? Gloves are off. It's on. Trump wanted to keep the gold bell from Wall Street, the one he rang to open up Wall Street. Okay? Secondly, gold has taken over the Treasury as the number one asset for foreign reserves. That means foreign companies are no longer keeping the dollar as a reserve. They're keeping gold. Everything's gold. Everything's silver. Everything's gold. Everything's silver. Where the hell is your IRA today or your 401k? If you're not in gold, get in gold. If you're in gold, get more gold and silver. Get it. Okay, we're going to go to the phones. Let's go to line one. We're going to line three. I'm sorry. We're going to talk to Peter in Rhode Island. Peter, welcome to the show.
1: Thank you, Ken.
0: How you doing, buddy?
1: Good.
0: Turn him up.
1: How about yourself?
0: I'm doing great, good? Sir. Go ahead, sir.
1: I was just questioning some of your statements. When you say gold doesn't crash, in fact, it can. It's down probably 20% now.
0: Sir, let me explain something to you. Sir, let me explain something to you. Gold has been around 6,000 years, has never gone to zero. Gold will have days it dips. Gold will have days it goes up. Gold does not crash. Not only that, sir, do you know even with the dips, in the last year, gold is up almost 42%. Silver is up over 100%. Even with the dips, even with oil prices going up, even with all the turmoil, gold performs. Always has, always will. Gold is the only form of real money there is. Everything else in the world is credit. Period. Period.
1: Again, if the world goes to hell, and I'm not saying it will, but if it does, I don't need gold. I need food. And I'm not going to trade somebody if they say, hey, I got grandkids and stuff. They say, hey, you give me your gold and I'll give you some food. I don't care about, I can't eat gold. It doesn't
0: sir, no one's asking you to eat gold, but that gold's going to save your life one day. Why is it 21 states in this country? Do your homework, buddy boy. Why is it 21 states in this country now accept gold and silver as legal tender? Why are they now starting to make debit cards backed by gold? Why is it that now Florida is allowing you to barter with physical gold and silver? Why is that, sir? Do your homework. Do your homework before you call into a show thinking you know what you're talking about. Do your homework.
1: You're saying it, buddy boy.
0: Okay. Listen, I'm going to say something right now. If you're going to call into this show, I'm welcome to have a you're welcome to have a discussion with me 100%. But do your homework. Do your homework. If you want to get educated, I'll educate you. I spend probably 8 days a week, 26 hours a day studying gold. That's why I do this show, to educate people. Okay? Anybody who tells me gold isn't real money, it needs therapy. You need therapy. My God, read the Bible. I do. I read it. Read it. It says gold and silver provides you divine wealth and divine peace. If it wasn't money, why would it give you divine wealth? Did God make a mistake? Hello? God doesn't make a mistake. Get real. All right, the number to get me live, 888-961-0222. That's the number to get me live. I'm Kenny Michaels. I'm fired up now, baby. I'm Kenny Michaels. This is Striking Gold. All right, you can call Golden Crest Metals directly, 888-406-6222. 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I love these people who think gold's going to crash. These people are nuts. All right, here we go. Now, let me share this. Back to the competition. China and the United States. Now, China just launched a gold clearinghouse for the first time ever in Hong Kong. For the first time ever. What does that mean? It means they're in the process of revaluing gold and silver. That's what everybody wants. That's what everybody's waiting for. That's what we've been waiting Trump to do. Trump said in a video I played for you way back when about going to Fort Knox and verifying all the gold. Right? And he said there's 400 tons there. That's what he said.
2: You know, we're getting a little bit shaky. We're getting the yips on this stuff. Like, I want to find out. So we're going to open up the doors. I'm going to see if we have gold there. We want to find out. We're going to open the doors. We're going to inspect Fort Knox. We want to make sure that we actually have 400 tons of gold.
0: 400 tons of gold, and our president's going there to audit Fort Knox and verify it's there. Last president to do that, Franklin Delano Roosevelt, right? I've done my homework, okay? Coinkydinky, the last time gold got repriced, you guessed it, Roosevelt, same guy that went to Fort Knox. Now you got another president doing it. Now you got a president who just put gold, he just posted gold pictures of himself on Mount Rushmore. Let's go! Come on, China. Come on, U.S. Have your battle with gold. Because anybody in gold's going to benefit. 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

0: 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The number to get me live, 888-961-0222. 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You can follow me on Instagram. On Instagram, just go to Striking Gold with Kenny Michaels. Become a follower of mine. I'd love to have you. By the way, real quick, want to mention about Posto 896. It's a restaurant in Encino, California. You got to try it, guys. It's absolutely fabulous. Anyway, all right. The number to get me live, 888-961-0222. Before I have some very good callers that are holding. I have a Harold and I have a Ron. Stay put, guys. I'm going to come to you in just a minute. And there's something I got to say. The dude that called in earlier to the show, the guy that didn't know what he was talking about, hear me out. In the year 2000, if you had $100,000 in cash, today you'd buy $47,800 worth of goods with that same $100,000. However, Mr. Rhode Island, if you had $100,000 in gold in the year 2000, today you'd buy over $800,000 worth of goods. Where the hell do you want your money? When the you-know-what hits the you-know-what, I want to be in gold. I want to be in real money. I don't want to be in paper. Paper's going to be worthless. What the hell do I want to be in paper for if the you-know-what hits the you-know-what? From the you-know-who, because you know why. Now, if you can figure all that out, call into the show and let me know. Okay? All right. You know what I'm talking about. You always want real money. Anybody who thinks, Rhode Island or not, that the dollar is real money, pull it out of your stinking pocket and read the darn thing. It says it's a note. Read it. Look at it. Says it's a note. Stocks are fantasy. Crypto, fantasy. Digital, fantasy. The only form of real money there is in the world is physical gold and silver. If anyone would like to dispute that, feel free to call me. Okay? Because there's no disputing it. It's the only form of real money there is. All right, let's go to the phones. We got two great callers. I'm going to go to line six first. We're going to go to Ron in Connecticut. Connecticut's a beautiful state. Ron, welcome to the show, brother.
1: Ken, hi.
0: How you doing, Ron?
1: Ken, can you hear me?
0: I can hear you, sir.
1: Okay, I enjoyed your show. Ken, one quick question. Why are financial planners, fiduciaries, so reluctant to advise clients to invest heavily in gold?
0: Okay, now, this is probably the best question. You know what I'm going to do for you? This is such a good question that I want you to stay on the line, and I'm going to have my screener, Wendy, when I'm done answering your question, get your address, and I'm going to ship you a box of Omaha steaks for this question. Okay? Okay?
1: Okay, Ken, sounds great.
0: All right, listen carefully to me. Financial advisors, fiduciaries, financial planners are against gold because they are not licensed to sell hard assets and they are commission-based individuals. What that means is they're paid by something called assets under management, meaning the more money they manage, the more money they make. They cannot sell you physical gold. They don't have the capability nor the license to do so. They only make money on what they can sell you. If you go to a Lexus dealer and you start talking Mercedes, why is that guy so against you buying a Mercedes? Why, sir? Do you know why?
1: No.
0: No, because he sells Lexus. He can't sell Mercedes, right?
1: Okay.
0: Right?
1: I can dig it. Okay.
0: You can dig it. I don't want you to dig anything, sir. You don't have to dig the gold out of the ground. I can get it to you. You don't have to dig anything. But listen to me. But listen to me. So if you can only sell Lexus, you're going to talk bad about any other car because the only car you can make money on is Lexus, right?
1: That's right.
0: All right.
1: You're right.
0: So
1: you're right on that.
0: These guys that you're asking about only sell paper products, stocks, bonds, mutual funds, whatever. They sell trash. So at the end of the day, they make money on what they sell you. Do you understand that part?
1: Yes.
0: So if they can't sell, if they can't sell physical gold, they're going to poo-poo it. Nobody with a brain today poo-poos physical gold and silver.
1: I get the picture. Yeah.
0: Yeah. So
1: I get the picture, Ken.
0: I want to say this to you, and this goes to you, Ron, and everybody else. If you think your financial advisor has your best interest, you're a fool. Okay? At the end of the day, this is your money, not his. Remember this. Ladies and gentlemen, when you contact me to move your retirement account or your cash, or you go to kennysgoldquiz.com, I work for you. You don't work for me. I work for you. And at the end of the day, this is your money, not mine. Just like it's your money, not your financial guys. Gold is still the most profitable investment in America today, period. And where we're going with China and the U.S., it's the most exciting investment right now. People are excited about gold. There's a gold fever, according to Newsweek. There's a gold fever running through this country. Okay? And so you have to stand up to your financial guy and say, hey, it's my money. Move it. I'm calling Kenny Michaels. Yeah, Kenny Michaels, help me move my money. And Kenny Michaels will help you move your money, period. But that answers your question why they don't promote it, okay?
1: I'm getting a clearer picture now, yes. I have substantial assets invested in the stock market and the equities, et cetera. And I've had a couple of planners in the past. Never any recommendation to promote gold.
0: Yeah, and I just
1: now I know that I can't do it.
0: That's right. And I wanna ask you a question. How much do you trust Wall Street, sir?
1: Well, I mean, the average return is about 10% over the years.
0: Okay, sir, the average return in the last year on gold's almost 40. Silver's over 100. My question to you is, how much do you trust Wall Street? How much do you trust Wall Street? That's the question.
1: Yeah, right.
0: My trust
1: is waning.
0: Your trust is waning. So you give money to people who your trust is waning. Do you trust your next door neighbor, sir?
1: Yes.
0: Oh, well, that's good. You'd give him money, right? And tell him to hold on to it for you.
1: Depends on, yeah. Yeah, I would. No, okay. All right. You're leading me there. Okay.
0: Yeah, you got it, brother. You got it. Listen. With everything going on in the world today, how comfortable do you feel that your money will be there when you need it if you left it where it is? How comfortable do you feel? Be honest.
1: I would say 50%, 50-50 either
0: 50-50.
1: Way.
0: 50-50. Okay, now watch this. I'm in 100, my IRA is 100% in gold and silver. I'm 1,000% sure my money's going to be there when I need it because it always has been. You're only 50% certain your money's going to be there. When in doubt, get out.
1: Okay, Ken. All right, I'll take your advice.
0: Now, listen.
1: I've always admired gold investment, but I was reluctant to commit large sums of money to it.
0: Yeah, well, you should be putting most of your money, depending on your age, into physical gold and silver. You'll feel a lot better with a lot more peace. Anyway, listen, I'm gonna put you back on hold. Wendy is going to get your address. That's probably the best question anyone's ever asked on this show, and I'm sending you a case of Omaha Steaks.
1: You're kidding.
0: Okay?
1: Hey, Kenny. You're a fine man. Good. Fine guy. Thank you very much. I appreciate it.
0: You got it. Stay on the line. Do not hang up. All right. The number to get me live, 888-961-0222. I'm Kenny Michaels. This is Striking Gold. You can, by the way, you can go to kennysgoldquiz.com, and then you get the good-looking Brad Pitt of Precious Metals to help you. How exciting is that? Let's go to line five. We have a very patient Harold in, here we go, Rhode Island. All right, let's go to Harold. Harold, welcome to the show.
2: Happy Sunday, my handsome, wise brother. You got all the wisdom, sir. Everybody's doing the big coin and all that crazy stuff, you know?
0: Yeah, I do know, sir. And the people, yeah, I do know, sir. The people that invest in Bitcoin crack me up. What they don't realize is they're investing in air. And in case you don't know this, some people don't. Air is free, right? If you don't believe me, take a deep breath right now, sir, and tell me what that cost you.
2: Well, I was very skeptical. I wouldn't cross that bridge, but they were so mesmerized and trying to hypnotize me to do it. The only thing I can believe in is your vibes are making me so comfy and cozy, sir. You make it groovy for me to even be safe to part with something. I was paranoid, and they were putting 25, 50,000 and even more in Bitcoin, okay? And like you said, you can't see that. Your gold, you know where it is.
0: Not only do you know where it is, sir, anytime you want the gold in your hand, you can hold it in your hand. Has anyone, please call into this show, please, right now, 888-961-0222. If you've ever held a Bitcoin in your hand, please, somebody call me and tell me what it looks like, please. What does it feel like? I want to know.
2: You know, I was waiting for my knight in shining armor, and here we are together, sir. Kenny, it's a match. I listened to you last Sunday, okay?
0: Sir, I'm not,
2: impressed.
0: Sir, I just want to tell you something, Harold. I'm not really a knight in shining armor. I just want to say that I'm passionate as hell about what I do. I'm passionate about, and the reason I'm passionate is because I know it works. Do you know why? Because it worked for me. I'm 64 years old. I'm a senior. Right. I know I don't look it. I know I don't sound it. I know I don't feel like it. I know I have more energy than most 30-year-olds. I get it. Most people can't believe I'm 64. They can't believe it. Sometimes I can't believe it. But the point is, I look in the mirror this morning when I got ready to come to the studio, and I'm like, holy smokes, dude, you're 64. You don't look above 25. But anyway, it doesn't matter. Listen to me.
2: Kenny, I'm almost 75, and they think I'm 65.
0: So there you go. Well, there you go. So so you know what I'm talking about. So listen very carefully to me. At the end of the day, Harold, I'm a senior. I watched what gold did for me when I moved my IRA into gold. I watched firsthand what gold and silver did for me. And now I'm determined to make sure every senior out there gets the same joy and the same benefit and the same peace of mind and the same comfort and the same growth that I'm getting. So I'm passionate about this.
2: I want you to adopt me immediately. Okay,
0: sir, no problem. You call me. You go to kennysgoldquiz.com. We'll get adoption papers filled out. Okay, sir?
2: Let me just say this, sir. I don't have internet, sir. I told the girl. I have trouble communicating. I don't have a laptop. I'm almost 75. I didn't get there yet, you know? So if there's some other way you can connect me,
0: I think the young lady's got your phone number. I believe Wendy has your phone number. I think she just sent it to me, actually. So I've just written it down, and I will call
2: all
0: you.
2: Right, well,
0: I will call you, or one of my assistants will call you to help you. Okay, buddy?
2: All right. God bless and enjoy. And it's nice to get something groovy going that makes a lot of sense, Kenny. God bless you.
0: All right. God bless you, brother. Have a great day. God bless. Bye-bye. All right. The number to get me live, 888-961-0222. That's the number to get me live. I'm Kenny Michaels. This is Striking Gold. Call Golden Crest Metals right now, 888-406-6222. 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They're fabulous. By the way, the reason I like Golden Crest Metals, and by the way, there's a young lady by the name of Carrie in Washington that's holding. Carrie, stay on the line. I'm going to get to you here in just a minute. The reason I promote Golden Crest Metals, number one, they're the best priced metals company in the business. 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You know what I mean? 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Nobody fails the quiz. All right. Carrie's been very patient on line 7. Let's go to her. Carrie, good morning.
3: Hey, good morning. How are you?
0: My first time
3: listening to you.
0: I am beyond blessed, ma'am. Any more blessed, I'd be up with the Lord. So go ahead. How can I help you?
3: Hey, so I was just curious. You know, you always hear about people buying gold and burying it in their backyard. But the thing I've noticed is at Costco, they sell little, I guess it's a little bar of gold. What do you know about that?
0: What do I know about that? Stay away from that stuff. I did a video. There's a video out there. It's probably really? On my Instagram somewhere where I actually was walking out of Costco. I had done some shopping at Costco and I was pushing the cart to my car and I stopped by to see their gold. And if you watch my video, it tells you steer clear and away from that. Why? You never want to buy bars. Here's what the public doesn't know. Back in 2010, Obama did some things with gold and silver where certain products are reportable to the government, other products are not. And so you don't want bars. Okay, what are you going to do with a little gold bar, ma'am? Can I ask you what you're going to do with it? If the you know what hits the you know what from the you know what by the you know who, if that happens, if that happens, what are you going to do? You're going to take a little gold bar into Ralph's grocery store, if you have a Ralph's there or a Sprouts or a Whole Foods. You're going to go in and go, hey, I got this little gold bar and I really need some chicken scallopini, please, and a little Hulu chicken. Really?
3: Okay, so don't do that. I've never bought gold, but I hear what you're saying.
0: You don't want bars. You don't want bars. You don't want bars. Maybe. You don't want bars.
3: Okay, I get it. Might be a great thing to buy for my kids.
0: Yes, so, yes, it is. Because
3: anyway, thank you.
0: Because listen to me. Yes, you should buy gold for your children because it's a great way to transfer wealth to your next generation with zero government involvement. That's fabulous. Fabulous. 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Okay?
3: Okay. One more quick question. So how do I, like the product, do I ever see it?
0: Of course. If you're buying it cash, it comes to your home. Of course.
3: And then what do you do with it once it's
0: well,
3: at your
0: home?
3: Well,
0: you have a safe. You put it in your safe at home, and you let it just shine
3: in
0: your safe at home and relax, chill out, put your hands together behind your head like you're chilling out on a lounge chair, you know what I mean? and you finally have something that's real. It's real money. And if that grows, see, if you earn interest in the bank gives you a tax form. Then you pay tax on the little bit of interest the bank gave you, so you made nothing, right? That's how the scam of America works in the banking system, right? Well, gold doesn't work that way. Gold sits in your home and makes money, and nobody's handing you a tax form.
3: All right, and then what do you do if you want to turn it in to get money?
0: You just pick up the phone and you contact Golden Crest Metals, who you bought it from, and say, hey, my name is Carrie from Washington, and I bought gold from you, and I would like to liquidate my metals. And they will buy it back from you. No fees, no commissions. They have the highest buyback price in the industry because they buy way above spot price, which is fabulous for you. And they don't report your buyback to the government because it isn't required. How's that sound?
3: Wow. How long is this business or gold? What are they called again?
0: Golden Crest Metals has been around about 5 years and they're very highly rated. Excellent company.
3: All right. What if they were to go under?
0: Well, the good news is you'll have American products that you'll own. You can sell them anywhere. They're recognizable all over the world.
3: Awesome. Thanks for your help.
0: You're welcome. Have a great day. Bye-bye. All right, the number to get me live, 888-961-0222. That's the number to get me live. I'm Kenny Michaels. This is Striking Gold. Okay, let's go do one more caller. We got time for a caller? Yeah, good. All right, line eight. We're going to go to Nidra in Anaheim, California. Nidra, welcome to the show.
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0: Okay. 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
0: Okay. 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Anytime you'll see the good-looking Brad Pitt of Precious Metals. Also, follow me on Instagram. Go to Striking Gold with Kenny Michaels. And don't forget, if you're in Los Angeles, please, dear God, have a dinner at Posto, P-O-S-T-O, 896 in Encino, California. It's Italian-Hungarian food. I know it sounds weird. Trust me when I tell you, this is what they serve before you enter the gates of heaven. All right, I'm Kenny Michaels. This is Striking Gold. We'll see you next week. God bless.

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2: In today's class, let's talk about how the next retirement surprise might not be the market. 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
5: Well, we got a lot to talk about on the big show today, and the Money Professor is here, Chris Longworth. So let's have you up to the lectern so you can help us understand.
2: Good morning,
5: how are you doing,
2: Jackie, and the rest of the class? Good morning, everybody, and hope you're having a great day today. We're going to talk about a few different things that have come across our conversations over the last couple of weeks, topics that have been repeating themselves throughout time. And so it's time to have that conversation once again, just to refresh everybody and remind them that they do have some choices to make. And those choices can come at very unexpected times. If you're not prepared, if you're not thinking about it, then all of a sudden it's there. Now what do we do, right? So let's talk about it. Let's think about it. Let's plan in advance so that way when that time arises, there's nothing more to do than, I heard the Money Professor talk about that, and you take action right away, and It's just as smooth as easy as that. So we're going to have some fun today in class, and we're going to share some information. And Jackie, let's make sure everybody's got the phone number handy so that you guys can call in. We want to remind everyone, too, that we've started our online workshop labs. So twice a week on Tuesdays and Thursdays, we're going to have regular workshop labs online. And you can go straight to our website, thefinancialeducationgroup.com, and go to the events tab and register for your spot. And I suggest you do so. The spots are limited, and they do fill up fast. So, again, it's just like a regular classroom setting, guys. We're going to keep it to a very small round table of interested folks that have real questions and concerns, and we're going to answer them directly, and we're going to share a topic each week. So if you want to dive in a little further, and there's a great way to do it. And if you can always get a hold of us directly through that website as well, and hit the book now button and set yourself up with an appointment. Jackie's going to throw a phone number out there, and you can always use that to get a priority spot. And so we want to make it as easy as possible for everyone to be able to get the information they're looking for, and some knowledge and some power, and then be able to apply it and change what's going on with their financial life. So it's a wonderful thing. Yeah. We're looking forward to it.
5: One of the things that's fun about the live labs on Tuesdays and Thursdays is that it's a small group setting.
2: It is.
5: And this is kind of, some people like to be involved in that, so.
2: Oh, yeah. No, 20 or less. We're going to keep it to a classroom maximum of 20 people. That way everyone can feel like they have interaction. If they have questions, we can, you know, directly answer them. This is not long, folks. It's only 20 minutes. And then we have 10 minutes of question and answers. So 30 minutes out of your day, and you'll gain some real knowledge that you can apply and, give it a shot.
5: Sure. And if you just want to be anonymous in the class, and that's fine, too, and not say anything.
2: Well, it's a Zoom meeting. So, like I said, it's a Zoom link that you'll be able to link into. And once you register, you'll get that link. And I want people to participate. So I want them to participate, okay. Jackie. I really do. I want this to be a participatory thing between me and everyone in the classroom. Because, again, knowledge is power. And if you have specific knowledge that you want to gain, let's talk about that. There will be a topic each week that we'll focus on, and I'll give a quick little lecture about that, and then we'll go right into what is the current topics of the day for those who are there.
5: Mm-hmm. It's so important to get the information you need when you need it. So here's the number for Chris, 800-719-7917. Our show is The Money Professor, and that's what we call him, The Money Professor. 800-719-7917. That website that we just mentioned is thefinancialeducationgroup.com, thefinancialeducationgroup.com. So there's a lot of levels that you can participate at, Chris.
2: Yep. And for the professionals out there, you might see on your LinkedIn page, you might see something come across there offering an invitation to what we call the round table. So for the professionals that are out there that utilize that platform, we call it a round table discussion. Because truly, I want it to be like an executive boardroom. I mean, we're going to be very focused. It's a topic of concern and contention, but we have limited time. So we must get the information transmitted quickly and efficiently so that you can use it and put it to work. So it's going to be kind of fun. It's going to be really quick. It's not going to be, you know, laborious or laborious or anything like that. But it will give people, like I said, a tongue wetting, so to speak. It'll let them take a taste and see if this is the information that they're looking for. They'll always be able to go to the link and get a direct link to my calendar and be able to set up a personal appointment. So again, to personalize things, that's what we really want to do for you.
5: Yeah.
2: But this information is really something I've been driving to for quite a long time. I'm really excited about it. It's the one way that we can combat the financial illiteracy numbers that is truly an epidemic in our country, folks. Remembering that the data metrics show us that between 85 and 90% of all Americans are deemed to be financially illiterate. And I want to fight against that as the best way that I can is put together a workshop lab that gives people direct knowledge that they can apply immediately. You can literally put this knowledge to work right away and start to see the results. And we are always there to offer assistance. So, you know, join in and let's have some fun. Like I said, I'm looking for feedback. So you guys are awesome with that. I'd love to hear what everyone has to say. And we just, again, want to be that financial assistant to anyone who needs one. We'd love to be able to offer our services.
5: And this is no cost, no obligation.
2: No obligation whatsoever. Absolutely free. This is, you know, again, the knowledge part. Again, that's the free part that I will offer. And again, we know it's not free. Of course, there's my time and everything else. I'm donating everything that this takes, right? There's cost in producing all of these things. I'm donating that to people so that you can have a chance to learn something of real value and be able to apply it to your life, your financial situation, whatever it is that you wish to do with the financial world. We want to make sure you have enough knowledge that you can really gain and lean into. And then make decisions with confidence, folks. It really is about choosing wisely, not flipping the coin of financial guessing and hope you guessed right. And you might flip a coin. How many times does it come up your call? Yeah, not always, never always. Oh. And so again, in planning, we want to have that certainty. And this is where knowledge is power, folks. Really, truly learning. What does the structure look like? What are the tools that are used to develop a personal defined benefits plan? How does a personal defined benefits plan work into your planning for the future? We're going to talk about some claiming issues that are going to pop up in your life. Are you prepared for that? And this is where a defined benefits plan can be one of the most important things that you have to make sure you have no income gaps that arise in your life. And yes, folks, that really is a thing. Income gaps are real things that happen to people who don't plan income, who just make withdrawals and hope that withdrawal will last all their life and may not in a volatile market. This last month, we have talked to many people just this last month, whose accounts have flown around the sun, like you hear me say, fly around the sun and back. The closer you get to the sun, you burn up, and the farther away you get, you might grow it, you know, grow that wing back. But those wings of wax, that's the investing world when you're in this kind of volatility. It literally melts away just as fast as it comes back to you. And that can make people really nervous. It can really be one of the stressors that cause some of the things to happen in our health that we really don't want to. So trust me, there's a real science behind all this, folks, and there really is something that you can learn, apply it to your life, get some real benefits beyond the money. Like this show, in this class, you guys, if you haven't figured it out by now, figure it out here. This is not just about the money. It is important, but there are other things that are equally important that must be understood and really understood well, so that you can employ them, because they don't happen automatically. The structure and the strategies that we talk about are architectured design. It is financial architecture by design that makes these things happen. So truly, you know, worth some knowledge, worth a look, worth a conversation at least. And I offer that review to anyone who wants to sit down with me and really go through what you're currently doing and how does it match up to a defined benefits plan of your very own. Let's do that head-to-head comparison. So for the next 10 of you that call in right now, we'll call that the direct comparison analysis. And let's compare the defined benefits plan of the Wealth Defender strategy to what you are currently doing. Let's go head to head and see what the fee report tells us. What does that look like? Can we save some money there? How about the risk assessment? Do you really understand what that risk means and how it's spread out amongst your portfolio? We can help you recognize the unnecessary ones, get rid of those. That increases income. How about the tax analysis? This is the big one, guys. This is my specialty here is, you know, do you understand how much tax money is going to leave your hands over your lifetime of retirement? It's a very large number. You really must understand it. And then also understanding that a customized income plan with definition on every dollar will give you much better results on your money, 2 to 4 times better return on your asset overall. And it will strengthen your retirement income. It will take all the worry and guesswork out of your retirement living. In short, folks, it will make it easy for you to retire with confidence and the Saturday everyday feel. So for the next 10 of you that call in, totally complimentary, absolutely no cost to you. Jackie, please let them know how they can get that done.
5: Great, because we like that Saturday feel all week long. My favorite day of the week. All right, 800-719-7917, 800-719-7917. And this is the Money Professor. We'll be right back. We're going to talk about a couple other strategies.
2: Quick recess.
5: Yes, yes, yes. We'll be right back.
6: Chris Longworth, the Money Whiz, flexing wisdom on the biz. Got a plan for the dough you stack, fixed it.

0: Longworth's teaching. All right, Professor, welcome back, everyone, to The Money Professor with Chris Longworth. Jackie Selby here. Professor, what about this claiming strategy? Let's go over the claiming bridge.
1: So this is where, again, we talked about earlier, the different things that come up at different times of our retirement life.
0: Okay.
1: This is one of them. This is where Social Security, got to say that carefully, it's a tongue twister.
0: Social Security. Mm-hmm.
1: Claiming is a strategy. There are several points of time in one's life. Once you reach a certain age, you are available. And if you claim at an early age, which currently is 62 years of age, you will reduce your payment by a significant amount. And for some folks, as much as $800 or $900 a month. Now, you work out that's $8,000 or $9,000 a year. That's a significant amount to give up by claiming early. That money never comes back to you. It's gone forever. The closer you get to your on time, which currently for most of us boomers that are still out here in the workforce, it's 67 now, right? So most of us is 67 is our full benefit age. And that should be the mark that we target to really kind of look at retirement as a stepping off zone, right? 65 is a good spot because benefits kick in there with Medicare and those benefits, which can be exceptionally helpful for the healthcare stuff. But we also have to look at the income. And if you're ready for retirement income at 65, well, then certainly makes sense to pull the trigger.

0: thing as a free lunch. Aha! So timing is everything when we talk about claiming. And then there's also claiming in a married couple strategy that can be employed. And there again, that really must be well understood, because in a couple, there's an awesome way to be able to use the claim and suspend strategy, where the first one who makes claim at full benefit age opens up a window once the spouse reaches full benefit age to do an option where they can take the spousal benefit, which is half of the original claim. So the original claimer is the first one. They got X amount. The spousal benefit is 50% of that. So it allows the spouse to make claim for benefit and not use their own personal benefit and let it grow by 8% per year. So when you don't take it, it will grow by 8% per year up until the age of 70. There is no benefit past the age of 70. So from 67, full benefit age, to 70, that time frame in there, I mean, who wouldn't want to have a few extra dollars for later in life? So if you can afford to do that, that's a great strategy to utilize. And then at 70, you get to switch over to your own benefit. Now you doubled your income from there out for the rest of your life. And whatever COLAs happen, be God happy that they happen, because they're not guaranteed. Mm-hmm. But it gives you an advantage to really grow money between 67 and 70 on the Social Security benefit, and you're not working. So it's just strategy of claiming really can make a huge benefit in a couple. Right? Mm-hmm.
1: That's important to know that there are strategies regarding the Social Security claiming. Chris, I just think people talk amongst themselves, if you will, and say, hey, I'm going to claim that Social Security at 62. And this could be detrimental.
0: Again, if you do, it's a 30% reduction minimum if you do that. I mean, it's what are we paying into it for? I'm not paying to give it away or leave it behind, right?
1: A lot of people do that, though.
0: They do. And it's, well, now, again, to be clear, where it makes sense, it's okay to do that, right? Where it makes sense. Right, if we have enough asset pool to work with, that Social Security is not really your main asset, or even an asset you can even, I mean, I know folks, I'm blessed to work with folks that are never going to draw Social Security. They don't need it. Simply don't need it.
1: So they're not going to draw it?
0: They'll never draw it. Hmm. They've made up their mind that they'll just leave it because they don't need it. So they would donate it back to America. That's their way of donating it back. They don't need it. They're going to leave it, and that's their personal choice to do so. I posed a few different options to them to circle it back to the family and do all kinds of things with it. And they said, no, Chris, you know, we have enough. Our family's well enough. We're just not going to take it. We want to donate it back to those who really need it. And it's like, what a wonderful heart. I mean, that's a beautiful thing to do if you have the ability to do that. I can support that all day long.
1: Give it to charity.
0: Helped them all set it up. We got them all set up, and that's what's going to happen when that time comes. But there again, it's up to each individual to be able to choose. And that's what the options to choose really represent, right? So if you go early, it's a 30% reduction, folks, minimum. That's a 30%. You run your own numbers and figure that out. That's expensive. That's hugely. One-third disappears, boof, because you went early. Well, just because you got tired.
1: You don't get it back in the long run?
0: You can be tired. Be tired. Mm-hmm. Quit working. Don't touch your Social Security. Hopefully you saved well enough that that's not the main thing you're looking at. And unfortunately, we find that that's not the case, Jackie. I mean, the case is that is the main piece that they have, and they have a little bit of savings. Remember what the statistics are, and it's frightening. It's frightening. 68% of America doesn't have $10,000 saved for retirement. They have less than $10,000 saved for retirement.
1: So what's that percentage?
0: 68% of America has less than $10,000 saved for retirement. So, I mean, it's a huge number. It's a real problem. And it's generally because people don't have structure. They don't have the idea that you can do it, number one. They've been defeated by the system by working within something. If they're doing a 401k and they're getting hammered, every dollar they're putting in seems to disappear on them. I mean, you lose heart. This is where I say the psychology of money becomes the most important part. Mm-hmm. If you are losing the positive psychology in what you're doing, you're going to want to stop. And that's generally why people retire early. You're going to be one of that statistic now, the 70% of retirees that are looking for work 3 years.

0: years in. You'll last 3 years. You'll make 3 years, think you hit the mark, think you're happy. First year is going to be party time all the way around, and then next year it's going to be a little itchy on the seat, and then third year comes, and the law of diminishing returns is knocking on the door, and you're not making it, because you're only 64 years old, 65 years old, and you've lost, you know, you've already spent half your money. Now what?
1: I don't know. That scares me to death.
0: It's crazy that people should even want to think that that's okay, but it's not okay. So again, plan early, plan well. Be focused and disciplined, right? Exercise some smart money management skills. Come and talk to us, folks. We can help design a defined benefits plan that will work for you. As long as you are disciplined about feeding it, which is up to you. You got to put the money in, right? It's your blood, sweat, and tears every week that you're shedding to do this thing. So make it count, folks. Make it work. Have a defined benefits plan of your very own. Focus on that. And that's where you'll get the positive psychology on your money. That's where you'll start to feel good about the future. That's where you know you have a chance to have at least compounding interest growth for as long a period of time as you have and get ahead of the game as far as least that. I mean, there's never an argument that compounding interest wins all hands down. I mean, it's just hands down. Even Einstein said so when he retired, was asked, one of the most powerful things he learned about the universe, and he thought for a moment, and he said, compounding interest. Mm. And he even wrote something about compounding interest growth being one of the most powerful things that one can use. And it's true. Compounding interest is exceptionally powerful. We got to have time, though. You got to have time. So plan early, folks. Plan well. And then, again, look at it as the benefit that it truly can be. So any of you want to do any of that and want to explore this on your very own at a personal level, here's your opportunity. Give us a call right now. The next 10 of you that jump in and make that call, Rebecca's waiting for you. Jackie's going to give you a phone number. Let's sit down and do the review you like to hear me talk about. So every week we'll do that income plan with so many people. So let's take a look at yours. What does your income plan look like? Do you even have one? Well, we want to make sure that it will last all of your life, no matter how long that life is. So for the next 10 of you that call in right now, we'll do that free analysis. We'll do the fee report. Let's see what's going on there. How about the full risk assessment? 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
9: Welcome to The Money Professor with Chris Longworth.
1: Got a question for you here, Professor.
0: Yeah.
1: Hey, welcome back, everyone, to The Money Professor with Chris Longworth.
0: Great recess.
1: Yes. What does a claiming bridge actually look like in retirement income planning?
0: Well, it's certainly not a bamboo structure that we have, you know.
1: Over the River Kwai?
0: Yeah, no, we're going to get some concrete and build a bridge and put some steel in it. And that's what we like
1: golly.
0: To make. We'll make you a concrete and steel bridge, not some bamboo flimsy thing. You're going to wander with a rope and kind of skinny across. No. But truly, what is a claiming bridge and why is it there? So claiming, if you're looking at all the different sources of income that we can claim for, right? Some have pensions. Some have pensions and Social Security. Some have Social Security and savings, deferred compensation, their own savings. Some have just Social Security and a little bit of savings. And some have nothing but Social Security. And so there again, it's just looking at what are our options to claim and what timing do we want to use. And we now look at the, we call bridging the gap of income. If we just look at, here again, look at the numbers. If we are... Let's just say that our full benefit age, we're going to get $2,000 a month.
1: Okay.
0: If I claim early at 62, that drops down to $1,400. Ouch. That's quite a reduction.
1: Yes, it is.
0: If I wait until 70, that number between 62 and 70 is a 70%, 77% increase. So there's a huge gap in there of income that you must understand. Timing of claiming is everything. So if we claim on time, we get our $2,000 a month, and we need maybe $3,500 a month to exist. Well, the 2000s coming in. There's our social. We have a 3,500 need, so we have a $1,500 income gap. I have 2,000 coming in with Social Security. I need 35, so I have a $1,500 income gap. Where does that come from?
1: Huh.
0: Well, that's where personal savings, pension plans, other things can fill the gap. This is what we call gap filling. So we build programs all the time for people just to fill income gaps when they arise in their financial life.
1: Hmm.
0: So there is a way to combat this. You just have a pool of money that's designated for income gap filling.
1: Okay.
0: Right? So I'll use a great case example right now would be this one. Working with a family that wants to create a foundation of income. So the personal pension, right, or defined benefit, that foundation for them is what's going to supply quality of life throughout their life at exactly where they would like it to be. Along the way, they may have a need that arises. Maybe the refrigerator dies. Maybe they need a new car. Maybe they want to go on a trip. Maybe something where they need an extra little handful of cash. So we're building, that's a gap of income that arises,
1: okay,
0: right? So if our needs are covered as our quality of life, anything above and beyond that then falls into a gap. Well, if I have my gap money, I reach into that account, I pull out those dollars, I fill that gap of income, now I'm happy, right? Makes sense. So we create the cash flow, right? We create that pension payment that covers our quality of life, gives us a pileup effect, but it certainly covers the need. Anything that happens thereafter, we have another pool of assets that we can draw from to cover that need. And then ultimately, we have our emergency bucket of money that covers the unforeseen events of life. That's the emergency piece. You always want to have some dollars for that, always, right? That way, again, that you're not caught flat-footed. You don't have to finance anything when an emergency happens. You've got the cash on hand. So that three bucket strategy right there is really a great one to focus on. And that can help fill and build those bridges when the income gaps arise. We've got a bridge. We can just set it in place. Boom, done. Move on to the next thing. And it's not even a thing, right? When it's not set up in advance, now we've got the scramble effect. Something happens. Now it becomes a scramble. What can we sell? What can we liquidate? What can we do to fill the income gap? What can we give up? What do we have to sacrifice? What can I ask others to help me with? I might have to borrow money from friends and family.
1: Right.
0: It's not a comfortable situation. Those are what we want to avoid in the future financial world of retirement, right? You don't want to have that be your foundation in retirement. So, you know, we look at it and say, even though this is where I say the emotions have to be removed. It might feel emotionally right to pull the trigger at 62.
1: Mm-hmm.
0: It might feel emotionally right to do that, but it's not financially sound, right? The financial piece kicks, our brain, our other side of the brain kicks in, our business brain kicks in and says, wait a minute. If I wait till 70, I get 77% more money. That's a lot. 77%. Two-thirds more money. Three-quarters even. I mean, more money at that point. Three-quarters more money. That's a lot between early and the late. Now, in between is on time. In between is where most people will pull that trigger. I'm blessed. I'm going to wait till 70. I don't have it. I don't need it. So I'm going to, I don't have a need for it. So I'm going to let it grow until 70 and I will pull that trigger then and then redirect some of those dollars the way I want them to go.
1: Wowie. But
0: certainly. It's having the options to do so only through planning and structure.
1: Mm-hmm.
0: A defined benefits plan, just like I have built for many, hundreds, thousands maybe, they're all enjoying the same thing because it gives us peace of mind to know that we don't have gaps. I don't have income gaps in my future. I don't have to use emotion to make claiming decisions. I can use logic and math, right? I can maximize my Social Security benefits by waiting until I'm later down the road and really get the most out of what I paid in because I paid into it. That's my blood, sweat, and tears in there. See, that's how I want people to think of it that way, because that's how I think of it. But truly, the most folks that we talk to, that's how they think of it. That's how I formulated most of these ideas, was talking to literally thousands of people through the years. This is what everyone's told me.
1: Mm-hmm.
0: I kind of get behind that. I can get behind that. Yeah.
1: Sure.
0: I mean, the older we all get, we start to age into those ideas of maybe planning forward should be a good, maybe it's something I need to get in. Yeah. If you're 60 years old or older, you're behind the eight ball, buddy. You're behind the curve. So those, you know, folks older that are just starting to think, please give us a call. Use that time wisely. Let's sit down and have a wonderful conversation. You will learn some things that will definitely give you an advantage, huge advantage, over the next decisions that you must make throughout the rest of your life. So how about this one? Social Security says 1 out of 3 people age 65 today will live to be at least 90.
1: Wow, that's 1 in 3.
0: Mm-hmm. I'm thinking it might be more like almost 2 out of 3.
1: Wow.
0: Right? So I'm going to say if we're conservative, 1 out of 3 are going to make it to 90 or beyond. Right? How about this one? They also say 1 out of 7. I think it's 1 out of 5, some of the results that I've read. 1 out of 5 of that same group will make it to at least 95. Remember the data metric we talked about a few shows ago, a few classes ago, how the centenarians, the 100-year-old people group, is growing by a large number, 4 to 6% per year, I've read. Sometimes it's a little higher than 6%, but that's a large percentage every year, people getting to 100, and it's growing. So think of that. Longevity of income is a necessity, folks. That's what that means. That's what that thought really has to implant in us, is that we have the ability for longevity. So that means that my money must last as long as I do, certainly. And if I'm going to last a long time, I want to be able to have certainty that my money will last as long as I do without fail. Because if it fails, I fail. So my money can't fail. So a defined benefits plan of your very own, that personal pension piece, really makes this part, takes it out of the question. It takes the question out of it, I should say. Mm-hmm. It really takes the question right out of it.
1: All right.
0: So it gives us the certainty that we desire. It gives us the ability to plan smartly and forward, and then be able to have structure, which brings us positive psychology to ourself, and that brings better health. It totally boosts your immune system when you can remove the financial stress from your life. Go ask your doctor, folks, how does financial stress work on you? And sit down for a lecture, because it's not good, and it's in many different ways. Give us a call. I'd love to share that idea with you. And it's not, look online. That's when I'll encourage people to jump online. Financial stress and your body, and you're going to go, oh my gosh, what am I doing to myself? Mm-hmm. So the more of that you can remove from your life, the better off you will be as a human being. This is just a human being part, folks. This is not the financial advising piece of any kind. I'm just talking about being an educator of a topic. I'm a certified financial education instructor. I want you to have the truth and facts about things so that you can use smart money management skills in your life and gain all these other benefits, not just growing your money. Like I said, that's easy to do. All we need is time. That's not hard. That's not a mystery, right? That's not a mystery. How do you feel about it? How does it make you feel? How do we plan with it? What do we plan to do with? How do we want to use the money? How long must it last? Those are the things that we must use financial architecture and financial design to ensure that we have in our future plan of income need. And that way we can always make sure that we never run out, especially when we have gaps that may arise. Now we have gap filling money to use. So let's turn to the students right now, Jackie, once again, and say, guys, here's your chance. The next 10 of you that call in, the next 10 right now, will get that priority spot on my calendar. And we will do this review with you on your personal self. This is your personal numbers. We'll plug in. We'll show you how the Wealth Defender Defined Benefits Plan can benefit you by increasing your income longevity. 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We'll show you the fee report, and maybe we can save you some money there. 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And that means more income for you. How about the risk assessment? 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
1: 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Yep. You want to sign up. Yeah. 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And we'll be right back.

0: Protection details. We're talking about your money in the protected state here on The Money Professor with Chris Longworth and the mailbag. Are you ready for the mailbag, Mr. Chris?
1: Let's do it. Let's see what the students are asking for. And like I said, the hand's been raised. We're going to answer as many questions as we can. So let's dive in.
0: I'm 62 and tempted to claim Social Security because the headlines make me nervous. Should fear be the reason I start because I'm afraid it's going to go away?
1: You know, there's a great question. We talked to a lot of people about that, and that is a very common thing. We've seen so many things online about how Social Security is doomed. It's going to be gone. No, none of that's real, folks. None of that's real. It is an insurance policy that you pay into. Simply put, it's an insurance policy you pay into. It will always be there for you. The question is, at what level will it be there? So the current measure is that in the year 2033, unless something dramatic changes or Congress changes this, it's scheduled to happen in 2033. Those who claim Social Security at that point and thereafter, so it's at that point and thereafter, will receive a reduction on an average of about 25% of their claiming benefits. So they're going to lose 25% of what current people are getting up until that point. So you can make claim all the way up until that point, you're fine. You're totally fine. So all the way up to 2032, you're fine. At 2033, you're in trouble. So 2032, make your claim. You'll get full benefits and you'll be fine. After that, it's a reduction and, you know, good luck with that. But it really is something to think about. So no, I would say, you know, you've got time between now and then. So if you can hang in there, you're 62 now, but you can certainly make it the next few years and make it on time. So it's only the next 5 years and, you know, you're going to be right up against it, but no, you'll be fine. You'll be fine.
0: Hmm. That's good to know. And I think that question, people worry about that all the time. So if you have the,
1: A question. It is something that, again, a lot of this stuff on the internet is really garbage, folks. I'm just going to say it. I mean, a lot of it's really garbage. You've got, you know, some really crazy things being said out there by people that really have no business saying anything. But yet here it is. I mean, it's the internet. It's the internet. What do we expect, right? That's why we do what we do. That's why we have the program that we have. We started the workshop lab, the live Tuesday and Thursday labs that are, I hope, catch fire and become everyone's regular routine, because truly it's old school teaching, guys. I lecture on a topic, we learn about a thing, and we share the ideas and how to implement that thing. It's really kind of fun, but it really goes back to the truth and facts of smart money management skills. That's what the foundation of all this is geared around, is teaching smart money management skills so that people can utilize their money better and get better results from it. And that's really, I think, where a lot of these questions, they come from, right? So what's the next one you got there, Jackie? Let's dive into that one.
0: Sure. My expensive medication hits hard every January.
1: Oh, boy.
0: Is the Medicare prescription plan the same as a discount?
1: Wow. So this is a great one. So no, it's not.
0: Okay.
1: Part D in Medicare, there are four parts, right? A, B, C, and D. C is your supplement plan, and D is your drug plan if you're doing the traditional four-part thing, right? If you are in Medicare Advantage, you have all of that wrapped up into one thing. So it sounds like they may have the traditional four-part thing. So Part D drug program is something that is a requirement that you have. If you don't have one, there is a penalty, to your other Medicare benefits if you don't have one. So you definitely, when it's time, when you're 65, you sign up for your Medicare benefits, and understanding that you need a supplement plan and a drug program to go with that. And as long as you sign up for something that fits into your budget, then it becomes, you know, very affordable. Looks like they may have some out of cost, you know, some pocket cost issues with some medications that they're taking. This is where, again, you want to be very, very keen in shopping around for companies that offer a formulary, and that's what they call it, the formulary of the drugs that they cover. And you want to be, you know, shop around, take a look and see. They all don't cover the same. They all have little nuances and differences, but ask those questions. And, you know, there again, find a good health insurance provider. And a lot of people can jump online. That piece you can, you know, use AI for and ask AI, where do I get my drugs at the best discount? And you plug in your information and it will show you all the programs that are available to you, because it'll go out and look at all of them, right? I kind of like it for that. So, I mean, there's a great way to shop and find out if you can get a better deal. If you're getting hit hard every January, that means it sounds like he's got a pretty high deductible. Maybe they're taking some special medications. And there again, it can be, you know, healthcare is a real tricky thing in this, at this age and in this part of the world, especially where we are. I mean, healthcare is really, it's not as easy as it used to be, right? So understanding what all the options are, where you can go to get the information that you are looking for or what you need, really can help. And so there again, doing some searching, if you're getting hit with high drug costs and high drug participation costs, deductibles and so forth, go out and search to see if you can find a better plan, you know? Yeah,
0: right.
1: Certainly.
0: All right. I'm going to give your phone number out here. It is tricky. 800-719-7917, the whole Medicare claiming thing.
1: It really
0: and,
1: can be,
0: Yeah, and this fall is when it...
1: To be fair, if you fall into that income category where Medicaid becomes an option, Medicaid has some great plans that you can also apply for, and maybe you have a family member or somebody you know who falls into that income class. Medicaid can really be helpful with some basic benefits, like over-the-counter stuff, basic function of making sure their health care is taken care of in all directions. Sometimes they can get some grocery money. I mean, Medicaid has many benefits on the special needs part of that. So if you fall into that category of Medicare Advantage with the special needs category because you're income challenged, there's some great help there. Should research it out.
0: All right. But Chris's number here, 800-719-7917. 800-719-7917 on The Money Professor. How about this one? My sister is getting a gray divorce at 68, and she hasn't changed any beneficiaries in years. Where should she check first, Chris?
1: Danger, Will Robinson. Danger.
0: I know. Danger.
1: We are. This is that out of, you know, I mean, yes, many, many things to think about in a change of life. This is what we call a change of life event. This is a life-changing event. And within that, she's changing her life's events. And so that means beneficiaries across the board have to be examined and reexamined. So if you have a pension, you want to look at your beneficiary. Any insurance of any kind, you want to look at your beneficiaries. Any bank accounts you have, you want to have designated beneficiaries or PODs, pay upon death. Those need to be reexamined and updated. It creates a ripple in your life that you must take care of. And I can honestly share with those that do not pay attention to this, I just like to say, Jack, you can't see me, folks. Jackie's looking at me. I'm shaking my head. Too many times I've had this conversation where current spouses call me and say, Chris, why am I not getting the money from the life insurance? Well, because he never changed the beneficiary, and it's the original spouse is getting the money. Sorry. Nothing can be done. And there is nothing that can be done. There is nothing that can be done, folks. That's why designated beneficiaries, you hear me talk about it pretty regularly, the most important part of your financial life, update your designated beneficiaries. Make sure they're current to the people that you want it to go to. That way there's never a question, because if you don't, it will not. It's just that simple, right? So designated beneficiaries are very important to update, especially upon life changes. So if you're getting divorced, which everyone hates to see, but hope it works out the best for both of you. But certainly, you've got some work to do on your financial side, and go and update all those beneficiaries across your entire spectrum of your financial life.
0: Right. And it's so sad because the divorce rate in people 50 and over...
1: It's doubled. It's more than doubled since the 1990s.
0: 30 years, yeah.
1: It's crazy. I mean, over the last... You know, it's what I say. We're in turbulent times here in some parts of the country, and it really is an interesting thing. As a student of humanity and as an educator, I really am mystified sometimes. But what I witness and what I watch, and it mystifies me, but it doesn't really. I mean, it's human nature, we're going to do what we know to do. And if you don't know to do something, you're going to do something at random. And if that random thing doesn't work out, you're in real trouble. So this is where thinking forward a little bit, having a plan of action that encompasses your financial world absolutely makes sense, that your mm-hmm. financial life is in absolute order so that you don't have any of these types of problems pop up in your life. There'll be a well laid out pathway to follow. And so none of these things will ever become an issue when you have a defined benefits plan of your very own. So Jackie, let's turn to those students and listeners right now. Here we are at the end of class, guys. And again, each and every week, we just thank you from the bottom of our hearts for being here. We love having you. And we look forward to the next time with great enthusiasm. I just want to remind everyone that you can always use the phone number Jackie's going to give you. You can always jump to our website and set yourself up an appointment. You can jump into the Tuesday and Thursday live workshop labs and ask your questions there and interact with me there. But we certainly want to make sure that this is the point. We're going to take a look at your income plan. We want to make sure that it will last all of your life, no matter how long that life is, folks. It must. It's a must-have. So for the next 10 of you that call in right now, let's do that. Jackie, use that number, use that number Jackie gives you. Be one of the 10 that call in. You'll get the priority spot on my calendar. We will do the totally inclusive analysis. We'll look at the fee report. Let's start there. It'll tell us a lot. We'll look at the risk assessment. I'll show you what real risk looks like and what mm-hmm. real risk removal looks like, and that means more income for you. And then we'll do the tax analysis. You really need to understand how much income tax you're going to pay over your lifetime and how you can affect that and get it to the smallest number, not the largest number. But at the end, we'll sit down and customize our income plan. We'll develop that totally custom plan using the Wealth Defender defined benefit strategy. We'll strengthen your retirement income. We'll make your own personal pension that will cover your entire retirement living. In short, folks, it'll make easy and take all the guesswork out of it for you. The next 10 of you that call in right now, totally comprehensive review for you. And then I just want to say thank you so much for being here today. And we thank you each and every week. And then Jackie's going to ring us out once she gives you that phone number. Use the number, go to the website, jump into our lab class. And folks, I will see you there.
0: That sounds good, Chris. It's 800-719-7917. 800-719-7917 to reach the Money Professor. 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And for Chris Longworth and I, class is now dismissed.

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9: All right, welcome to the show, everybody. I'm James Burbage, but everybody calls me Jimmy. Every day, I'm out there kicking on the doors on Wall Street, fighting to help Americans just like you get educated, get prepared, and get a portion of their retirement outside the paper system. Today is not a normal show because the world is not acting normal. Right now, Iran and the Straits of Hormuz are back in the headlines. Russia and Ukraine are grinding through a war with no immediate peace talks in sight. China is increasing pressure around Taiwan. Israel and Hamas are sitting on fragile ceasefire framework with major questions still unresolved. And while all of that is happening, central banks around the world are doing something very clear. They're buying gold. Not because gold is exciting, not because gold is trendy, because gold is the asset nations reach for when trust starts breaking down. That is the whole show today. Four fires, one lesson. Follow me closely here. Four fires are burning at the same time. The Middle East, Eastern Europe, Taiwan, Straits of Hormuz, Gaza, and Israel. And the lesson is simple. If governments and central banks are preparing for more unstable world events, why is the average American still sitting there with their entire retirement exposed to paper assets, paper promises, and a dollar that has absorbed every shock? 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I'm not here to tell you gold is guaranteed to go up. 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We'll be right back, folks.

Welcome back to Gold is Outside the System. I'm James Burbage, Jimmy. Before the break, I told you today is about four fires and one lesson. The first fire is Iran. For months, the Straits of Hormuz has been the pressure point. That narrow waterway is one of the most important energy choke points on Earth. When tension rises there, it's not just a Middle East story. It is a grocery store. It is a gasoline story. It is an airline story. It is an inflation story. And here's what makes the current situation different. Follow me really closely here, folks. The world already absorbed a historic oil disruption from the Iran war. According to the report citing the International Energy Agency, at its worst, the headline supply loss reached 14 million barrels per day. 14 million, more than a billion barrels of oil supply were absorbed. But how did the world absorb it? By drawing down reserves, routing around the problem, and relying on buffers? Buffers. That is the key word. The world did not magically become immune to oil shocks. The world used the emergency cushion. Now that cushion has to be rebuilt. And until it's rebuilt, the system is opening with less margin for error. That is why this matters to your retirement. 800-299-4900. 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If energy prices jump up, transportation costs jump. 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
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The first fire was Iran and the energy shock. The second fire is Russia and Ukraine. And this one is important because people have gotten used to it. That is dangerous. At the beginning of the war, everybody pays attention. Headlines, breaking news banners, special reports. Then the war drags on. People get tired. The headlines fade. But the costs do not disappear. Reuters reported that the Kremlin said there is no immediate prospect of resuming peace talks with Ukraine. Nearly 4.5 years into the war, the front lines remain

static while the economic impact continues. That means no clean ending, no clear ramp off, no simple reset back to the way things were. And from a retirement standpoint, the question is not which side of the war are you on politically. The question is, what does a long war do to the financial system? It changes energy flows. It changes food flows. It changes defense spending. It changes borrowing. It changes alliances. It changes sanctions. It changes what central banks trust. And when trust changes, money moves. That is what most people miss. War is not just bullets and borders. War rewires money. It rewires trade. It rewires reserves. It rewires who trusts whose currency. And that is why I keep coming back to gold. Gold is not Russian. Gold is not Ukraine. Gold is not a Democrat. Gold is not Republican. Gold is not dependent on one government printing the right amount of money or one central bank making the right speech. Gold sits outside the argument. 800-299-4900. 800-299-4900. 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A headline is peace talks stalled. A trend is the world is fragmenting. A headline is Russia and Ukraine trade strikes. A trend is global trust is lower than it used to be. 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
0: Welcome back to Gold is Outside the System. I'm James Burbage, Jimmy. This is the second half of the show. First half, Iran, Russia, Ukraine. 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Now, let's go to Taiwan. Taiwan is the quiet flashpoint. It is not always the lead story. It does not always dominate cable news, but if the situation breaks the wrong way, it can hit the global economy with incredible speed. Why? Semiconductors, shipping lanes, technology supply chains, military alliances, insurance cost, market confidence, everything is connected. Taiwan officials have warned that the warning time for any China attack is shortening. Another Taiwan official warned that China's gray zone actions risk creating a new status quo without one big declared war. That line matters because sometimes the world does not change all at once. Sometimes it changes inch by inch until everyone wakes up and realizes the old normal is gone. Gray zone pressure means pressure below the threshold of open war. Ships, aircraft, exercises, cyber pressure, political pressure, economic pressure. The point is not always to start a war tomorrow. The point may be to change what everybody accepts as normal. Now, maybe nothing happens. 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Serious money prepares before the public fully understands the risk. Let that sink in, folks. 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

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We have covered Iran, Russia, and Ukraine, China, and Taiwan. Now, Israel and Hamas. This is the part of the show where we need to be careful and respectful. Real people suffer in war. Families suffer. Soldiers suffer. Civilians suffer. This is not a game, and this is not a sales gimmick. But it is also true that unresolved conflict in the Middle East matters to the global financial system. The Israel-Hamas ceasefire framework still has unresolved questions. Hamas disarmament, Israel withdrawal, a permanent end to hostilities, security arrangements, governance, humanitarian issues, regional pressures, and a pause is not the same thing as stability. A pause is not stability. A headline is not stability. A press conference is not stability. If the region escalates again, it can pull in other actors. It can pressure energy markets. It can raise defense spending. It can shake investor confidence. It can move gold, oil, bonds, and currencies, sometimes in unpredictable ways. That is why this show is not about one war. It is about the pattern. Iran, Ukraine, Taiwan, Israel, and Hamas, four different fires, one lesson. The world has more ignition points now than most portfolios are built to handle. Now, this is where people have to separate fear from preparation. 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Fear says, move everything. 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Fear says, trust a headline. 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
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When we come back, we tie the whole hour together with the central bank gold story. This is the proof point, not theory, not opinion. The same institutions that issue paper money are increasing exposure to gold. The question is, what do they understand that most Americans have not acted on yet?

0: 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Let's bring the whole hour home. Four fires, Iran and Hormuz, Russia and Ukraine, China and Taiwan, Israel and Hamas. Four different flashpoints, one lesson. The world is not becoming simpler. It is becoming more complicated. The world is not becoming cheaper. It is becoming more expensive to insure. The world is not becoming more trusting. It is becoming more fragmented. And while the average American is told to stay calm, keep everything in the same paper system, and trust that it'll all work out, central banks are doing something very different. They're buying gold. And the numbers are not small. The World Gold Council says central banks have accumulated an average of about 1,000 tons of gold per year over the last 4 years. That is roughly double the average pace from the previous decade. In 2026, Central Bank Gold Reserves Survey, 89% of central bank respondents said they expect global central bank gold reserves to increase over the next 12 months. A record 45% said they expect their own institutions' gold reserves will increase. And in the first quarter of 2026 alone, central bank net purchases were estimated at 244 tons. That is the proof. The institutions that understand currencies better than anyone are saying, with their own balance sheets, that gold still matters. They're not buying gold because they hear me on the radio. They're not buying gold because they are emotional. They are buying because reserve managers understand something the public often forgets. 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Nothing is. Gold can go up. 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
12: 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We got a lot to get to, including the latest fraud from Ro Khanna. Whether or not Washington State can do anything about the high gas prices, that's what Como is asking, seriously. And I'll take you behind the scenes of our first television broadcast of my career as host in New York. We'll get to that this hour. But first, we have an update out of South Carolina. That's What's Trending, brought to you by the Sunset Auto Family.
15: What's trending? National.
12: Like so many of you, I have to imagine, probably reacted the same way I did, in utter shock and disbelief at the death of Senator Lindsey Graham, the Republican hawk from South Carolina, who had been in that Senate position for a little over two decades. This is someone who seemed healthy. He seemed okay. He seemed high energy. But as it turns out, he had a heart issue. What was it? His aorta. And I don't know when you guys found out. I can tell you exactly how I found out, which was fast asleep. I got a phone call, of which I do not even remember picking up the phone because I was still in that dream days. I got the call at like 11:45 p.m. Saturday night, and I had gone to bed at about 10. So, you know, when you go to bed, you sort of start to drift off into that dream state and you're kind of maybe a little awake still. That's where I was. And that call that came through, at, I'm looking at it right now as to the time, 11:47 p.m. was from a producer at Fox asking me if I was available to go on live with my reaction to the breaking news. I said, what breaking news? And she said, the senator died. What was the first thing that came to mind? It was Mitch McConnell. The second thing was, why are you calling me? Me? Okay. I mean, I talk politics. I think what they thought was West Coast more likely than East Coast to be awake. Little do they know I go to bed at like 9:30. But they said, no, it was Lindsey Graham. I had no idea. And so every reaction I had over the course of the next 2 or 3 hours, I was on Fox and then I was on CNN. Then later on that morning, I was on News Nation, was all filtered through the, I cannot believe this. And I say this as someone who wasn't a huge fan of Lindsey Graham. Like I was very critical of Lindsey Graham. I thought he was very hawkish. But I saw how some people were reacting online. And, you know, Nazi Barbie, Anna Kasparian from the Young Turks, she's out there saying, what was it that she said? He deserved it or something like
16: yeah.
12: that. You see these just truly rotten people who decided to go after Lindsey Graham. And it says so much about these people that the first thing that comes to mind when someone dies is that they're going to smack talk them. They're going to ridicule them. They're going to make fun of it. There's just something truly evil about that. Even when you disagree with people, Lindsey Graham was not an evil person. He's someone that maybe you disagreed with, maybe you didn't. But also understand he has a family. He has a sister that he took care of since they were younger, since their parents passed early on. And he had been there for her. Her name is Darlene. And as it turns out, she's also going to be the next senator from South Carolina in the interim as sort of this care keeper for this particular role. And I imagine she's not going to run for the special election. But she was very emotional, obviously, during this announcement. And I imagine what kept her together for as long as she was able to keep it together was the fact that she was surrounded by people who really cared for her brother. And she felt that support.
17: But first, I just want to say one thing I've never heard Lindsey described as is irresistible. So, okay, we'll just start with that. But first, I would like to thank everyone who has called and reached out over the past couple of days. I can't tell you how much it's meant to me and our family. I know Lindsey was loved and respected by many, and I greatly appreciate the memories and even the funny stories that have been shared. These shared experiences, along with our faith, have gotten us through these past two very difficult days. Next, I want to thank the governor for selecting me to serve the remainder of Lindsay's term. It is such an honor. Lindsay has always been there for me, and now I will be there for him. My brother was the most amazing person, outstanding leader, and just a genuinely good man. He was kind and considerate and loved by his family dearly.
12: You got to feel for her and Lindsey Graham's friends and family members. The reality, however, is that this is also political. He is a politician who passed. And he was going to cruise to re-election. There would be no doubt whatsoever he was going. He won the primary by, what, like 1,000 points? He somehow got extra points for him. He was clearly going to win. I know someone put out, I saw Mediaite over the weekend said, in a shock poll before his death that showed he was only up by 4. And then you look at where the poll came from. It was like this hyper-partisan progressive pollster who was doing the poll for the progressive campaign. Like, there was no chance. He was going to be the easy victor for re-election. I don't imagine that South Carolina all of a sudden is going to be in play as a direct result of this. It obviously depends on who runs for the special election and who ends up, going and not just taking this position, but what they end up doing with this position. I can tell you one person who will announce that she's running and will yet again be in humiliating fact, in a humiliating way, she's going to be rejected. It's going to be Nancy Mace, who this unbelievable narcissist immediately goes on X and sends a meme from The Godfather about how they always try to bring me back in. Like, no one is trying to bring you back in. No one wants you in. We just know that you're probably going to announce. And she was very quick to say, hours after his death, when she was on Fox News, hey, I'm not going to rule out.
16: He was on the ballot this fall. You ran for governor. Are you considering running for his seat eventually?
18: I would say right now, my focus is on South Carolina. I think.
12: Well, by the way, what does that even mean? My focus? Yeah, no. Are you running for the Senate in South Carolina? Well, right now, my focus is South Carolina. Yeah, that was why they asked you whether or not you're going to run.
18: We're all still just sitting here stunned and shocked that this has happened.
12: Not so stunned that you didn't send that tweet out almost immediately. That you weren't that stunned.
18: And we're mourning his loss. I'm never going to shut the door. I love the state of South Carolina. You only live once. And, if the people of South Carolina would like me to serve in that capacity, I'll certainly take a look at it.
12: But they're not right interested. Now,
18: I just want to focus on him and his legacy, what he did for the state.
12: Yeah, focus on the fact that you just got demolished when you ran for governor. And let that be your guide. Let that tell you that you should not be running for Senate. Now, who ends up running? I imagine Pamela Evatt is going to run, the lieutenant governor who came in second place in the run for governor. Right? What's the AG's name? Alan Wilson? I doubt he's going to run for he's a shoo-in to become the next governor of South Carolina, so I don't think he's going to reconsider. I imagine Ralph Norman, the outgoing congressman from South Carolina, friend of the show. I imagine he's interested in taking on this position. You have Russell Fry, who's a member of Congress there. Maybe Henry McMaster, who's been term limited. He's very popular in South Carolina as governor. If he were to run, game over. He's going to be the next senator. And then a name came to me last night or yesterday morning when I was doing the coverage. Mark Sanford is also from South Carolina. Remember him? I bet you he's considering.
19: Yeah.
12: I bet you he's considering. Didn't he think about running for governor this last time or some position, but he ended up not running? It's McMaster's if he wants it, no doubt. But just remember, this is not going to go to a Democrat. Meanwhile, you've got people who are doing what they can to smear Lindsey Graham. And again, I say this as someone who never was this big defender of Lindsey Graham, but I just find it so off-putting to immediately criticize someone who died. I guess I have a soul, unlike people like Rick Wilson, the Lincoln Project co-founder.
20: Lindsey Graham sold his soul to Donald Trump to get a war with Iran and died knowing how badly Donald Trump had f***ed it up. For people looking for some like karmic comfort in this, there you go.
12: If you're that dude, don't talk about karma, man. Because the one thing, I would like to say that after his death, people will mock him. But after his death, no one will know he died. No one cares about Rick Wilson. He's going to be a forgotten person. he's annoying like a zit on your backside, but the second it's gone, you forgot it was there the entire, like, he's just a bad person. He's just a bad person. How is that your response? And by the way, it also shows you just how stupid he is. Just ignorant. Oh, he sold his soul to go to war with Iran. I'm sorry. What's the biggest criticism of Lindsey Graham?
19: Is that he's far too hawkish.
12: On everything.
19: Yeah.
12: On literally everything, right? That has been my criticism of him in the past, that I find him to be too hawkish. And so you're telling me he sold his soul to be hawkish on Iran? Really? How many times has he probably announced that he wanted to go to war with Iran? And by the way, he's on the right side of that one. He was right to be hawkish on that. This is so stupid. Do I want to hear what Sonny Hostin, TV's dumbest lawyer, and Anna Navarro had to say?
19: Want to? That's an interesting way of phrasing it.
12: Oh, God.
21: In 2015, he calls Trump a race-baiting, xenophobic, religious bigot. In 2016, he said, if we nominate Trump, we will get destroyed and we will deserve it.
12: In 2026, you said you felt uncomfortable when you go into communities that have a bunch of American flags. You feel unsafe. You said that in 2026.
21: But then, in January 6, 2026, he calls him the greatest president of all time. And then May 27, 2026, he said they should change the Nobel Prize to the Trump Prize. And then finally, on June 9th, 2026, he says, Mr. President, you're not far behind God. And so I think when you're talking about...
22: He's going to have to explain it to God now.
21: Yeah.
12: What, just, and Anna Navarro is a deeply unpleasant person as well.
19: And you can say that with authority.
12: 100% knowledge. Although the last time I was on with her last week, she did make eye contact with me once. I think she realized her dog likes me. And so maybe I'm less of a threat or less of a bad guy. She brings her dog, who's adorable, to the studio. Again, it doesn't even come to my mind to lean into that kind of rhetoric after someone dies. There will be plenty of people who die in my lifetime who are politicians that I did not like, who I either just despised or just didn't have any strong feelings, but definitely didn't like the guy. And I will never afterwards come on here and make fun of the fact that he or she died. I would never do that. And I don't understand how people lean into that weird instinct to say something. I legitimately do not understand it. And just like the basic premise of this, Chris, oh, he's a hypocrite because he once held a position. Yeah, lots of people held a position that they've changed on individuals, on policies, on frivolous things like movies or food. Yeah, I never liked broccoli until I had it prepared this one time, and now I love it. Like, that's how people evolve. Now, Sonny Hostin, of course, because she doesn't know what... couldn't spell evolve, let alone define it, but she's not evolved as a person. She goes the opposite direction. She just falls into the trap of being worse and worse and worse each and every day she wakes up, almost as if it's a mission to get dumber and more evil. She maybe doesn't understand that. Now, look, you can say Donald Trump, who I think in the past has said some awful things after someone has died or something bad has happened. If he didn't believe that Lindsey Graham was sincere in his shift as, from nemesis to very strong supporter and ally, he probably wouldn't put on a front, but he went on Meet the Press. He went on many networks yesterday to talk almost exclusively about how shocked he is by this loss. They were friends.
23: So what makes it even stranger is that I got a call last night sometime in, the early evening, maybe in the sevens. And he called and he said, we're all set for the Save America Act. He was pushing the Save America Act like crazy. He got back, said he just landed from Ukraine. I said, that's a long trip to make. He said, he sounded a little tired, but perfect, but a little bit tired. I had a right to be. And he was a worker. He was really a worker. But he sounded great, actually. But he actually said he was tired. But he wanted to pass the Save America Act. And I said, well, we're going to get it done, Lindsey. We're going to get it done. I'll see you like soon. We thought maybe we might even meet today. Mm. And then that was it. And that was, very around the time. It couldn't have been much longer. I don't know. It could have been his last call. I don't know exactly. But I got a message about 1 o'clock in the morning from one of the people at his office that he had passed away. I said, I just can't believe it. He was like a member of the family to me. It's very tough, actually. It's amazing.
24: Mr. President.
23: He was such an advocate. He was, if he wanted to get something, And, you know, he had a unique ability. He was able to deal with Democrats and Republicans. If I had a problem, a real problem, I wouldn't often ask. But if I had a problem with a Democrat, he could work it out. He was a great politician, actually.
12: You can hear in his voice, he's getting emotional.
19: You don't often hear Trump that, like, you know, choked up.
12: He clearly was. You just do not hear that. And some of it is, of course, not just tied to the fact that they were friends, and they were. But it's also, I imagine, he's also getting old, Donald Trump. And he's thinking about this. You know, over the weekend, although some people still don't believe it, I guess it was AI, Mitch McConnell put out a proof.
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12: He mentions the fact that, you know, give us a little bit of a break when you're my age and we're going through these kinds of health issues, especially given the fact that dude barely survived polio as a child. I remember doing an interview with him where he talked about that when his book came out. He's like, we don't like to share a lot of our health news because they're thinking about the fact that something that happened to Lindsey Graham that no one expected could end up happening to them. And the older you are, the higher the likelihood is it's going to happen to you. It's going to happen to everyone. Now, in the case of Lindsey Graham, by the way, specifically what they say, according to the preliminary findings, is that he had an aortic dissection, which is a rupture in the main artery carrying blood from the heart. So that's what they said happened. And that made sense in the context of if someone just dies suddenly, it's usually going to be a heart attack. And we heard, you know, the reports of the 911 call that had come in that night saying as much. So it's not that much of a shock to hear this particular diagnosis, but it was incredibly shocking. I was surprised and kind of in that world of I'm not even sure what to say at this point because it was so fresh and so completely out of left field to get this news. And not to make a joke about this, but you do have to, like Sean Hannity, for example, that's the reason why we always talk about Lindsey Graham is because he's on Sean Hannity every single night. And I imagine it's going to be a really emotional show for Sean tonight talking about this. They were also really close friends. Like really close. Over the years, Sunset Auto Family's Warranty Protection for Life has paid more than $7 million in warranty claims because they believe in taking care of customers for the long haul. So stop by for a complimentary warranty health check. The last thing you want is avoided warranty when you need coverage the most. You just get more at Sunset, and people do like that. I can't believe we have to do this next story. It almost sounds like a joke, but it is what's trending.
15: What's trending? The economy.
12: Can someone explain to me what editor over at Como TV decided to do a segment titled, Can Washington State Do Anything About High Gas Prices? Is that a rhetorical question? What kind of question is that? Am I reading it correctly? Is it exasperated? Is it hopeful? Are they setting up a segment so that they can point out that, yes, we can. It's very obvious. Let's put some more political pressure on the Democrats who are in charge. I read that headline. I was like, wait, what? Really? Is that like the best kind of clickbait? Because in it, they talk with the president and CEO of the Washington Trucking Association, Sherry Call, who obviously points out, look, you know, when we talk about high gas prices, it's not just about the average driver who's getting to and from work every day. This is important. They are suffering significantly. But also keep in mind the cost of gasoline for truck drivers and for the industry.
0: Times are tough. It's very tough for the trucking industry, especially in Washington. So most of the industry has mechanisms in place to pass those costs along. And eventually those costs do get passed along, reflected in the price of goods. We do believe that if we put a pause on the Climate Commitment Act, it could have a major impact, almost probably more so than actually putting a pause on the gas tax.
12: And she's 100% correct, right? 55 to 60 cents a gallon, just pausing that would go a really long way. It would go a huge way. Because we, all of us, would kill for the national average gas right now, which is $3.87. Like, oh my God, I'm going to buy a car just to fill it up for $3.87. And yet, what's the cost of gas right here? It's almost $5. It's $4.98 as of a few hours ago. $4.98. and with the Strait of Hormuz closed again and all that happened, it's going to go back up to over $5. But Mark Elias, the state senator, the anti-car member of the legislature from Edmonds, he's like, no, nothing good can come out of pausing the gas tax. It's going to hurt our infrastructure. Like, you know, all those potholes that you're driving over, they're going to be there regardless, but that's a bad example, but other projects might be delayed all of our projects are deeply delayed, but just roll. We'll figure this out.
1: It's like, how do we balance the reality that folks are struggling with costs with the huge costs if we don't stay on top of our maintenance?
12: You're not staying on top of the maintenance now. Again, if he was making this argument for a permanent pause on all gas taxes, not even, he's pretending that we're talking about all gas taxes when we're only talking about the Climate Commitment Act. That's it. Which is not supposed to just be about infrastructure. But he's talking about it as if we're permanently pausing. Okay, fine. I will grant you that. If you permanently pause the gas tax, all of them, forever, you're going to have to figure out how to fund these projects. That's not what we're talking about.
2: Do you think there should be some sort of gas tax break in the state?
1: You know, the challenge is the cost of maintaining our roads has almost doubled since 2020. Do we want to pay for good infrastructure that gets us where we need to go? Or do we want to pay for failure? Once that roadway fails, it costs 3 or 4 times as much to repair it.
12: So you're telling me we're in such dire position right now that we can't put a temporary

0: What did we tell you about offering those kinds of details that hurt their cause? What will we tell you? 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I mean, come on. 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When we come back, Ro Khanna pulls a fast one on many in left-wing media. It's so shocking anyone's falling for this. We'll get into it when we come back on the Jason Rand Show.
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for tuning in. I really do appreciate it. Everyone is making fun of this really dumb CNBC report. I shouldn't say everyone. Bob Ferguson is celebrating it, weirdly. But it's not great. They put out various quality of life rankings and states that are the best and worst to live in or do business in. And people noticed on this list of places that are the worst of the worst to live, some weird coincidences on what's on the top 10 list. Number one, the worst state to live in, according

0: According to CNBC, the worst state is Tennessee, followed by Texas. Now, just off the top there, it seems to me that they're all states that people from blue states are fleeing to. In fact, the top 10 are all red states. All of them. Somehow, California and New York and Washington, which have the highest taxes in the country, insane cost of living, progressive policies that have destroyed communities, none of them made the top 10 list. Isn't that weird? How's that happen? Oh, intentionally. Not one blue state cracked the top 10, really? And we're supposed to look at this and think that this is a real and serious report?
1: If you were going to pick red states, why would you pick ones that are like so obviously not awful? Like Tennessee, like everyone that goes... like
0: literally everyone is going to Tennessee!
1: Everyone is like, oh, Nashville's amazing. And
0: there's not a single person who's ever said anything bad about Tennessee.
1: Yeah.
0: The only thing that you can say about Texas is it's hot, I guess.
1: Yeah.
0: Okay.
1: There's parts of it that are kind of not...
0: But that's every state, yeah. I'm sure. Although, weirdly, probably not Tennessee. Not to that level, at least.
1: Yeah, Tennessee's beautiful, too.
0: I mean, they have Utah on the list. Utah? Seriously? This is not serious. This is not a serious ranking of livability. And the way that they get to this place is they will weigh certain like characteristics, including they'll weigh higher your access to getting like an abortion, for example, as a way to make it so that none of the blue states end up getting into the top 10. This is such a scam. It is such a scam. And it's funny because I did see a bunch of people from Tennessee saying, this study is 100% correct. Please believe this. Tennessee is the worst place in the history of the world. You definitely shouldn't move here. Please don't move here. That's what people are saying. It just, and it's funny. So Utah, for example, was ranked 6th worst, and they have it there because of a $7.25 minimum wage. Okay, but what's the cost of living in Utah? The cost of living is way better in Utah than it is in, say, Washington or California. It's just, it's so dumb. It is so dumb. And yet, at the same time, a separate weird brag coming from CNBC was the top states for business. And this study or this report from CNBC, I looked it up. I think it came out on either July 1st or 2nd. It was right before the holiday. And so Bob Ferguson, he just happened to tweet about this yesterday afternoon or yesterday morning. And he said, Washington State has moved up several spots in CNBC's ranking for top states for business, landing at number 11. Now, it previously was at, I believe it was number 16, something like that. And so it moved up, and that's awesome. Cool. Except, you know what they didn't take into account? The income tax that just passed. That wasn't part of this study. And then you know what else? It did take into account, and the reason why we landed as high as we did on this list was because of the tech and innovation sectors, as they were. We're number 4, and that's driven by the very companies that are villainized by the left and are starting to move their businesses out of the state. And I like to say we're number 5 in state economy. You can tell they're not looking at current numbers because our economy right now is doing worse than the national average. Our unemployment number is about a point higher than the national average. And again, that's driven in large part to all of the changes to tech. But the reason why, if you're looking at sector growth or sector spending in Washington from tech, and you're weighing technology industry higher than everything else, what are we spending a whole bunch of money for in the tech sector? What's the one thing we're doing?
1: AI.
0: AI. Which is funny because what's the one thing they're trying to ban being created in Washington?
1: AI data centers.
0: Yeah, data centers that fuel the very thing that they're now using to claim that our economy is strong. It's quite remarkable. And Bob Ferguson is just getting demolished on X. It was Jesse Proudman from Venice.ai who's been on the show before. He said we're number 11 for top states for business, number one for chutzpah, coming from Bob Ferguson. He's just, I guess if you're Bob Ferguson, you're going to jump on this because you want to downplay any of the issues. But this is not good news. And for those of you who think this is just hitting maybe Washington, well, go down south. Go to Oregon. Because they just had a report out. We've got it up at SeattleRed.com that the Bureau of Labor Statistics counted 1,700 more business closures than openings in 2024. That's the last full year of data that they have. So we don't know what happened in 2025, but just doing a quick bit of research, it didn't get seemingly better in 2025. And there's no reason to believe that in 2026, they're closing that gap. But they said that that margin ended up settling at 1,700, but at one point it was at 6,000 through the first three quarters of 2025. So it's going, again, I don't know the Q4 of 2025 yet. Maybe it'll turn things around, but my guess is it's not going to be able to close that gap. They might start to reverse, at least in severity and speed of the closures, or speed of the openings, I suppose. But they say they haven't seen this kind of shortfall since the Great Recession. And they were doing fairly well for a bit in Oregon. And then boom, boom, it just implodes. And a lot of that is because, and it's all tied together. Job growth slowed. Unemployment goes up. Employer hiring activity weakened, according to an analyst that was quoted by the Oregonian from the Oregon Employment Department, who said those signs of cooling labor demand and the economic uncertainty may have made new businesses more hesitant to enter the market. And this is looking at businesses across the board, large, small, midsize. So that's obviously really bad news. It's so odd how things aren't really working so well in the blue states that everyone has celebrated as these progressive utopias. Turns out it's not really a utopia. Isn't that weird? Anyway, Bob Ferguson, was this at his press conference today?
1: No, it was just like some Twitter video he released.
0: Oh, he puts out this video celebrating the rankings from CNBC?
2: CNBC does an annual ranking of the best or worst states to do business in the United States. Last year, my first year as governor, we ranked 14th. The rankings just came out. We moved up three spots to number 11. So we're making progress on our path to make Washington the absolute best state to do business. Next year, we're going to crack that top 10.
0: No, you're not. No, you're not. There is 0% chance, unless not only do we defeat the income tax, but we undo a lot of the tax increases, including the B&O tax, which went up this last year because of Bob Ferguson. Just the gall, the absolute gall. And this is why I'm critical of local media. Where is the media calling this out? Because I guarantee you they're going to do some puff piece. Probably King 5 has already done it on how we're inching closer to the top 10. We're so close without giving an honest take on this. Like, what is wrong with these people? Ugh. I mean, otherwise, though, it's an honor to be in. It's not even top 10, by the way. It's top 11. Couldn't even get into the top 10.
1: It's like you're the honorable mention to the top 10.
0: Ugh. Well, I mean, everyone's an honorable mention at that point. There's 40 states that are honorable mentions, plus D.C. It's either top. No one does a top 11 list. No one even really thinks about the top 10, especially when we're only talking about 50 or 51 if you include D.C., right? Don't you want to be in the top 5, not the top 10?
1: It still sounds good, though.
0: Not when you say it's out of only 50.
1: I mean, it's still pretty good. I mean,
0: you're easily impressed, though. That's a you issue. Like, ooh, we got top 11. Hey, you know what restaurant we should go to tonight? I heard it's the 10 best. What about the other 9? It's still 10. It's in the top 10.
1: Well, I'm just saying that's a solid position to be in.
0: It's the weakest of the best. That's what you're saying. And in this case, again, they didn't even make the top 10. Ugh. I hate this. But hey, if that's all he has to brag about, that's all he has to brag about. What are we supposed to do? He can't make things up. He's got to work with what he he's given. And I guess he's got, hey, any kind of increase. And of course, the idea that even 1 year in office did anything to change the business environment is just kind of laughable on its face. And again, if you look at the study, they're not pointing to anything as a policy that is responsible for this. They're talking about the industries. There's no one with a straight face who could come out and claim that Washington has been doing what it can to embrace the tech sector. What have they done to embrace the tech sector? To embrace. I know what they've done to demonize big tech, but what have they done to embrace it?
3: Well, we got Amazon and Microsoft. And
0: yeah, they've been here for a long time already. So what are you doing to make the tech sector even stronger? And of course, this highlights a huge vulnerability with our economy, as we're seeing right now. We don't have a diverse and healthy bunch of industries that we can lean on, right? We used to. What were the four biggest? We had agriculture, we had healthcare, we had aerospace and tech. Those were the big four, right? I do top four, I don't do top five. Also, because I can't remember what the fifth one was. So that's our top four. Ag is not doing good because of a whole bunch of policy changes. Aerospace isn't doing what it once did. Now, good news in Everett, we got, what was it, the 737
1: Max.
0: Okay, great. I'm glad they're, but let's be clear, Boeing has pulled a lot of the production and work from Washington State and gone elsewhere. So that's not what it once was. And of course, last year and the year before that, they were spending most of the year figuring out how they're going to navigate all the controversies because of the little door on the plane that was all like, peace out, I don't want to be on you anymore, and just imploded. So that's not good. Healthcare is in the toilet right now as an industry. And you have tech. Tech is spending a whole lot of money because of AI. But what's happening here? Again, remind me.
1: Data center moratoriums.
0: Okay. In the biggest parts of the city. Okay. That could bring, you know, hundreds of millions of dollars, if not billions of dollars, into that city just in spending. Varney and Company, it was either this morning, maybe it was yesterday morning, Stuart was asking about some data project or data center project. I believe it was in Texas. And he heard the figure of how much money they were spending just on this one data center, and you could see his head kind of do a, wait, what, say that again? He goes, how much was it? It was like $400 million on one data center. That wasn't even that large that they were spending. And we're just saying, we need a year to come up with different rules, which is going to get extended into 2 years.
1: Well, you know, the electricity costs. And
0: it's so expensive. Yeah. Let them pay for
1: it. Water.
0: Oh, that water claim is just bogus, by the way. It's just completely bogus. And the people on the left who talk about water, I love it. You all are forcing people away from plastic bags so that you can use paper bags, correct? Water and paper bag use to make the paper bags, you are wasting a ton of water. Like a ton of water. It is so bad for the environment when you're just judging it by water. And I'm not a fan of plastics, by the way. I'm a conspiracy theorist on all the microplastic stuff. I don't want any plastic anywhere near me. But the paper bags, we're doing it for the environment. Yeah, you're killing the environment with the amount of water.
1: None of it's about efficacy. It's just about being able to pat themselves on the back.
0: Yeah, it's just these people. 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You just get more at Sunset. And people do like that. We come back, the DSA takeover of the Democrats, plus, did you know what happened today? We got the first real huge upset at the World Cup. We're going to do wall-to-wall X's and O's.
4: Hey.
0: Hey, it's Jason Rantz here with Phil Mitchell from the Sunset Auto Family. Let's talk about no stress Sundays, because there are a lot of folks who just feel off put by the idea of going to any place to purchase a car. 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
0: So why is Sunday different for you?
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8: 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But every time you drive after drinking, the music gets drowned out. 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
0: Welcome back to the Jason Rantz Show. Thank you so much for tuning in. I really do appreciate it. And I appreciated everyone who watched and sent me some notes after watching my fill-in gig for Katie Pavlich. I hosted Katie Pavlich Tonight on Friday on News Nation, and it was the first time I had done anything remotely like that. Obviously, I've been a guest on TV a lot. I've been a weekly part of her show since she started about 6 months or so ago. I'll be on tonight, as I am every Monday. But this is the first time I've actually hosted. And a funny thing happened on the way to the studio, which was, and I'm not even making this up, 14 steps away from my hotel. The hotel was right next to the studio. And I was a little suspicious when their producer, Alex, told me, I was like, what time do you want me to get there? He goes, I guess 5 o'clock. The show starts at 10 o'clock Eastern. So this is all Eastern. But then he goes, no, you don't need to. I mean, you don't have to get here that early. You can get 6 maybe. And I'm thinking, 6? What are you, nuts? I get into this office to prep for this show way earlier than that. Like, I'm here 7:30, 8 o'clock at the latest. And I don't go on until 3. And grant you, I'm not doing nonstop show prep the entire time. But, you know, it takes a little bit of time. But then I realized I'm working in TV. You know what happens in TV, Jackson?
1: What?
0: They do literally everything. I'm pretty sure they had someone whose sole job was just to find articles and print them out for me. And I felt bad because I didn't even know that they did it and I didn't read them. I felt, actually felt awful that someone was putting this time. I was like, oh, the research. I didn't know you did it. I'm sorry. They do everything. That is TV for you. They take care of everything. And, you know, I wrote a little bit about my experiences at SeattleRed.com, and I didn't want to say that I found it to be easy, because I think that that is dismissive of the work that goes on behind the scenes that even I did not see. Because all the clips that are pulled and edited, the chyrons that are written, all that stuff, someone's doing it. It wasn't me. What ended up happening, I get there, they start sending me the scripts about, I want to say 6:30, 7 o'clock. They start coming in segment by segment by segment. And by scripts, I mean the teases, the introduction. They'll give you some sample questions or like notes of like, hey, maybe we ask about this. And I rewrote all of them because, it has to be in my voice. And that was the most amount of work I did in preparation for the production side of this. And I think at the most, it took me 20 minutes per script to rewrite, just because I wanted to be, I was paying extra careful attention to everything, wanting to change the language so it's in my voice. And, I was given opportunities to do some monologues. They gave me some general notes, but I was like, I'll write my own monologue. Thank you. It's hard. I don't expect them to be able to write in my voice or even know necessarily what I have to say. But that was about it. And then I was just kind of fiddling my thumbs. I was like, oh, da-da-da-da. Wasn't really anything to do. And so then I awkwardly stood at the stage, which is out in their newsroom. Their studio is basically an open newsroom. It's not in a enclosed space. So I'm there behind the desk, and they've got all their people all around, and they're still kind of working and talking, which I thought would be distracting. It turns out it wasn't. In my head, it was going to be. And I didn't feel nervous at all, which is funny because going into this, I did have like 7 minutes of feeling nervous when they initially asked me, mostly because I had never done anything like this before. And, a new experience, you're going to get a little anxious, I guess, assuming it was what I felt, because I don't normally feel nervous about these kinds of things. And so I thought I registered nerves. I might have just had heartburn, I guess. I don't know. But I felt really comfortable, and It was fine. I had mixed emotions afterwards, because I got a bunch of texts from some people who said, hey, that was amazing. That was awesome. But what did I focus on? The people who didn't text me, who didn't say anything, who to this moment still hasn't even looked at me and said, man, that was a good job, Jason. I'm so proud to be your producer. Like, there are some people who haven't said anything to me, including the fact that I posted the clips online. And, in my head, I'm like, this is a big deal. Like, this is a huge deal. And then I came back here and then I realized, no, I'm back to not being important. I'm back to not getting anything, which is a weird feeling. So on the one hand, it was weird doing the show in the context of they pretty much do all the work for you and you just kind of show up, for lack of a better term. Versus here, where I'm plotting out what to do. You're pulling audio and things like that, Jackson, but I'm the one who's for the most part, placing all the stories and deciding how I want to approach things. It's all almost completely from scratch with just you and our 11-year-old intern, Duncan. They had dozens of people working on the show, which is just, it's a weird feeling to know that you've got that level of support and I'm stuck with you. But thank you to the people who said they watched. And I'm aware of all the people who didn't say anything.
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0: Hey, it's Jason Rantz. Summer's here and everyone's on the road enjoying the outdoors. Chelan, Leavenworth, Westport, doesn't matter where you're headed, you're getting there on roads that are a construction nightmare right now. Lane closures, sudden stops on the freeway, detours that dump you into traffic you didn't expect. One second you're cruising, the next you're slamming the brakes because some dude ahead of you didn't see the cones in time. 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
0: The Jason Rantz Show. Thank you so much for tuning in. I really do appreciate it. If you missed me filling in for Katie Pavlich tonight on News Nation Friday night, first time I had ever hosted a TV show, I posted the clips or a number of clips on our social media channels. Just search Jason Rantz wherever it is you are. We're there as well. I mean, technically we're on TikTok, although I don't know. I don't really like doing anything on TikTok. I don't have it on my phone.
1: Chinese spyware.
0: I know. I just don't really want it. But everywhere else, just search Jason Rantz, Instagram, Facebook, X, LinkedIn. We're there, and you can see some of the videos. We'll talk a little bit about what went on Friday and how it went down behind the scenes a little bit later on the show. But I'm so disappointed that I was not on air for this political stunt from Ro Khanna in Israel. Oh, no, excuse me, Palestine, as he said. He was on his way to visit Palestine when settlers violently stopped him. I mean, there was no actual violence. And then the IDF showed up and they sided with the violent settlers. Again, there was no violence. And they detained Ro Khanna and his team, which also happens to include a New York Times reporter. And by detained, there was actually no detaining going on by the IDF. But I mean, it was none of what he said happened actually happened. And to cut through what he did when visiting the West Bank, he intentionally goes in with his team into a restricted area. He did that intentionally because he knew what was going to happen. He would be stopped and he would be detained. The IDF ends up showing up and they did what they were supposed to do, which is call the local police to figure out what to do. That's it. And Ro Khanna puts out this video explaining, here's the proof of how we were detained. And then you watch the video like, you're not detained at all in this. And you don't seem like you were scared for your life. Israeli ambassador to the U.S., Michael Leiter, he was on CBS News. Was that Face the Nation, that one? And he explained that Khanna didn't coordinate the trip with the government the way you're supposed to do. And this was all a setup from the beginning.
2: In terms of Ro Khanna, we reached out to him when we heard he was going to Israel, the Israeli embassy here in Washington. Mm-hmm. As all congressmen do, they coordinate their trip with the Israeli government. We suggested he visit with survivors of the October 7th massacre, that he mm-hmm. visit the borders so he understands the issues that we have on our borders mm-hmm. and so on. He ignored that, and he decided to coordinate his trip not with Israel, but with Palestinian activists and with J Street, which is a anti-government, anti-Israeli government advocacy group here in Washington.
0: And by the way, worse than that, they don't believe in Israel's right to exist. I mean, there's that piece. They're, you know.
2: So, you know, he coordinated.
3: It's a Jewish lobby group.
2: Well, it's
3: that is supportive of a different path for Israel.
0: Yeah, no
2: yeah,
0: path.
2: Yeah, I play tennis once a year. That doesn't make me a tennis player. The fact that they call themselves a Jewish organization is irrelevant. There.
0: I think it's the term is Jaino, Jew in name only.
1: That's what I was thinking.
0: They call themselves Jews when they can use it for their political, agenda. But beyond that, they're not really Jews.
2: They're a advocacy group against the government of Israel. That has
3: the
2: to be clear.
3: Netanyahu government.
2: Yes.
3: So what you mean. And the government you work for.
2: And Congressman Khanna has made no secret about his antipathy towards the government of Israel as well.
0: And Jews.
2: So perhaps if he would have coordinated the trip and then, you know, to have this incident on Wednesday and wait to release it on Saturday, maybe this had more something to do with his support of Graham Plattner before.
0: Yeah, that might have a little bit to do. But also, I think he was trying to get all the videos edited and coordinate with the New York Times and then make sure he got booked on the Sunday shows, which he did, only to then call out the Israelis for lying.
22: The IDF is lying. What happened was unprecedented. They had violent settlers detain American citizens, including an American government official.
0: By the way, I like how the government had the settlers do this. The government had them do this. That's not the case. That did not happen.
22: You had these settlers brandishing M4s, kicking the tires of our van.
0: Imagine for a moment if he went into Gaza. Oh, no.
22: Laughing at us, mocking at us, videotaping us.
0: You were videotaping, too. I mean, it's true that they were videotaping. Or at least it looked that way. I haven't actually seen any footage from them, but they had their phones out. It looked that way. But you had people on your side who were also recording, which is weird because you generally don't pull out your phone and start recording and getting in the faces of everybody when you're fearing for your life.
22: We were detained for about 20 minutes, fearful of our lives. Perfect. Then the IDF comes, four soldiers. They tell our translator that they're on the side of the settlers.
0: That did not happen. That did not happen. We have the video. His team put it out. They didn't say we're on the side of the settlers. They said we're calling the local police so we can find out what it is they want us to do, which is what they're supposed to do.
22: Further detain us and block us in.
0: They did not detain anyone. They didn't even get out of the cars, the IDF soldiers. They didn't even get out of their vehicles. There was no detaining.
22: We had to call the American embassy. Fortunately, David Brownstein helped, and he got to someone in Israel in 75 minutes after the detention by the IDF soldiers and by these settlers. We were let through. Now, I heard the prime minister, and he says that Israel is a country of law and order. Well, let me be very specific. The prime minister needs to open an investigation on these violent settlers who are connected to Yanon Levy, who has destroyed Zanuda's village and is a known person who has killed Palestinians, and these settlers were connected to him. They need to be prosecuted, including Yanon Levy.
0: Isn't it odd that the guy who hates Israel and warns about this kind of thing happening suddenly found himself exactly in a situation that he previously warned about and said is dangerous and untenable? So weird. And then goes on X and talks about, for the first time ever, I realized what it was like to be a brown person in Israel. Well, I mean, you could be elected mayor or get on their Supreme Court.
1: Form your own political party.
0: Yeah, I mean, this is weird. This is, maybe that's what he meant. And so on Fox, Jillian Turner just unleashes on this dork.
4: Did you really not know that going into a restricted military area guarded by local security forces was going to result in your entourage getting stopped?
5: It was not an area that was restricted by...
0: Yes, it was. Yeah, it 100% was. We know exactly where it was.
5: Military American Congress people had been there before. We went with...
4: With prior coordination. Lawmen.
5: If I could just finish, please.
0: Yeah, please. I memorized this line so that I would pick my words very carefully so that you wouldn't be able to easily debunk everything I said. But you like how he just kind of, other members of Congress, yeah, they did do that. Do you think he was about to say, with coordination with the Israeli government, because we were going into a restricted zone and we wanted to make sure that we'd be able to go through freely? You think he was going to add that? Probably not.
5: Because this should be an outrage to any American citizen.
0: It's
5: what
0: not.
5: Happened.
0: It's I'm. Are you outraged? I'm not outraged.
1: No,
0: there's not even a little part of me that's outraged. I'm certain. Wait, hold on. Let me really commit to finding the outrage. Okay, hold on. You got this. You got this, Jason. You can find it. Go back into that deep corner. No, go to that crevice over there. No. I tried. Not even a little bit.
1: Really,
0: oh, wait,
1: right.
0: No, I found it. No, I found it. They didn't detain him longer.
1: Oh,
0: I'm
1: yeah.
0: outraged.
1: Or I was going to say that the only outrage is that people like Ro Khan are in Congress. But
0: guy is such a phony. And then he rushes to go on, what's his name, Hassan Piker's podcast. And he apologized today for not hating Jews sooner. It's just like, oh, my God. This guy is so desperate to be the next president. He's doing everything he can to try to placate the anti-Semitic socialist base of the party, which is a smarter move, I guess, trying to placate them to get out of the primary. Not that he stands any chance at that, but like you have to appeal to the base of the Democratic Party if you want to get out of the generally speaking, if you want to get out of the primary, unless there's just like one other person you're running up against. But there's going to be a number of people who are running for president. Gavin Newsom, Pete Buttigieg, J.B. Pritzker. So he's trying to create that lane for him as the hyper-progressive socialist candidate. That might be a smart strategy to win in that primary unless you are flanked by other progressives, right? There's a valid argument to be made on that strategy's behalf. You don't win, however, general elections by doing that. And that was the issue that Joe Biden faced initially when he ran, right? He had all these people to the left of him, and he was trying to be, as a candidate, the more moderate adult in the room candidate, which was a smart strategy for him. Everyone else was trying to go farther and farther and farther to the left. And while he leaned to the left, obviously hard, he didn't do it to the detriment of alienating the rest of the party. And that was a smart enough decision for him. Also, you know, he had high name recognition, things like that. He had a pandemic that was going in his favor as far as, you know, frightening everyone. How is this the smart strategy, though, to win the general election? Like, I know they want to think that this country is far left. You'll win in, like, deeply blue states. He would win in Washington and Oregon and California and New York, right? He'd win in Massachusetts. You know where he's not winning? Florida, Texas, literally anywhere you call flyover country. Cool, you won Illinois, but then you lost Indiana, Ohio, you lost Montana, you lost Colorado. Well, maybe you can win in Colorado. I don't think you win in New Mexico being this crazy. I don't think you win in Virginia being this crazy. That's a strategy. Okay. More power to you. Meanwhile, Strait of Hormuz is closed. We are engaged in more military strikes tonight and tomorrow, according to the president. They say, you know, the Iranian regime is not interested in adhering to the MOU. They violated the ceasefire many, many times. They continue to target vessels that are trying to sail freely. And as a result, we're taking control of the Strait of Hormuz again. And the president said, you should have seen our response coming. We're only going to be willing to allow you to get away with so much.
6: Well, we're taking over the Strait. They have nothing. They've got nothing. So something that nobody knows, yesterday they had an 11-hour meeting. Everything's 11 hours with these guys. You know, you can't settle a one sentence in 1 hour and 1 minute. It should be 1 minute. And everything was agreed to yesterday, and they leave the room and they call back and they say, we had to make a couple of changes. I said, changes? They got to make changes? We're not going to make changes. Always changes. They just, you know, they're professional negotiators. That's all they are. That's, I don't even call them good at it. They haven't gotten anything. They got nothing from me.
0: I don't understand their big picture goal outside of just getting this to go longer and longer and longer so we get into the midterms and it hurts the president. And this does hurt the president and Republicans in the midterm because prices will go back up. But we still have so many months to get there. And I know that they're quote-unquote resilient in withstanding some of the pressure. But military strikes on top of the economic blockade, I don't know how long they could truly last. I mean, when you consider this prior to the ceasefire, we stopped the military strikes for a long stretch during the economic sanctions, closing down the Strait of Hormuz, which meant economically they were suffering billions of dollars a day in losses. Both of those things happening at the exact same time, can they really withstand it for that long? Unless they just believe that we're going to stop our strikes, which, you know, eventually we will because of what we're targeting. But if they're going to continue to do this kind of behavior, the president you think is going to back down? If this is the president you think is going to back down? This president? That seems to be a little difficult to understand. Meanwhile, you have the NATO ambassador, Matt Whitaker, saying this is what they did to themselves. They brought this on themselves.
7: The United States CNN. Of America's position is the Strait of Hormuz will remain open. Obviously, the memorandum of understanding with Iran was always performance-based, and one of the conditions was that Iran cannot terrorize commercial vessels transiting the strait. And so President Trump is responding to these attacks, whether it's, you know, when three ships were attacked, we hit 90 military targets. Now another ship was attacked, and so we hit 140 or more targets, and that's what they should expect. But President Trump's a peacemaker, Jake, and he wants a deal with Iran. He wants to make sure that they never have a nuclear weapon, that they join the world as a contributor and a normalized country. But right now, it's, you know, as President Trump has said, and Marco Rubio has also stated, you know, this country is controlled by a bunch of crazy people. And ultimately, you know, they're going to have to understand the United States is very serious about this and will continue to be clear-eyed on the threats.
0: You can't make a deal with people who don't want to make a deal. 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
9: The death toll climbs. I'm Angelo Bavaro, Fox News. The U.S. announcing another death of a service member in addition to the discovery of remains as it launched more airstrikes at Iran today in response to the killing of U.S. troops in Jordan.
11: There was that strike at the base in Jordan, and we reported that two service members had been killed and a third was missing. Well, remains have now been found, and steps are being taken for a positive identification. In northern Iraq, there was a team that was disposing of the explosives from the warhead in an Iranian attack drone. Something went wrong in that controlled explosion, and another U.S. service member was killed. The identities are being withheld out of respect for the families of the fallen. Iran has menaced that base in Jordan and other bases in the region with drones and missiles. Most are intercepted, but on Friday, one got through the defenses. Central Command says this eighth night of intensified strikes is intended to punish the Revolutionary Guard forces who launched the attacks that killed the U.S. service members in Jordan.
9: Fox's Mike Tobin. The Trump administration is ramping up its crackdown on migrant truck drivers by targeting schools that give out licenses.
23: DHS released photos from the ongoing investigation saying so far roughly 75 entry-level driving training schools are suspected of fraud. The accusations include using improper driving certifications, falsifying records, and failing to properly train drivers. Transportation Secretary Sean Duffy says the department has taken more than 24,000 drivers who cannot speak English off of the roads, four states to cancel more than 28,000 licenses issued illegally, and gotten more than 9,500 unqualified training schools off the federal registry.
9: Fox's Natalie Chuck. Ryan Fox of New Zealand survived the back nine of the Royal Birkdale and delivered the biggest putt of his life Sunday with a 12-foot birdie on the final hole to win the British Open. 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
13: President Trump says U.S. strikes will continue in Iran, with each day getting worse than the last. He says he's saving energy targets for last and did reiterate that Iran has no choice but to make a deal. Chief Foreign Correspondent Trey Yanks is at the White House, where he spoke exclusively with President Trump about his plans for the Middle East. Good evening, Trey.
14: Yeah, Brett, good evening. President Trump told Fox News that strikes against Iran will continue and expand next week if the Iranians are unwilling to make a deal. Here's more of our exclusive interview from the White House.
15: Mr. President, thank you for speaking with Fox News.
16: Thank you. Thank you very much.
15: We have seen extensive U.S. strikes against Iran for three consecutive nights now. This comes after the Iranians attacked vessels in the Strait of Hormuz. How would you describe what is happening at this moment? Has the war resumed?
16: Well, I guess you could define it any way you want, but certainly we're beating them up really badly. They have to be beat up. We're hitting them very, very hard. We're hitting every single thing that they have along the shore, along the waterfront. You know, if you look at the Strait of Hormuz, it's now, we're finding it hard to find where they have anything. We have to stop it. We have to keep it open. I was going to charge a fee, but instead they'd rather spend a lot of money in the United States, which frankly is better because I don't like the idea of a fee. It's got to remain free because otherwise others will do the same thing. But I think we've made tremendous progress.
15: So your objectives are to ensure that Iran never has a nuclear weapon, to keep the strait open, and to degrade the Iranian military. Can those objectives be completed in an air campaign alone? Or does this require a ground component?
16: Well, I think they're completed now, honestly. If we left right now, it would take them 20 years to rebuild what they have. The only way you can negotiate with these people is through strength. And the only strength is military strength. And that's what we've done. And I mean, literally, 2 days ago, we had a deal. And then they broke it at the last moment. They broke it.
15: Will these strikes continue?
16: They'll continue until I say it's enough. I mean, they'll continue. They've been the word the military likes to use is degrade. They've been degraded to a very low level. And they have fight. You know, it's like a great boxer. You think you have him beat, and then all of a sudden he comes back and he gives you a shot. They have some fight left, but they don't have much. And their weapon degrading has been incredible at a level. Nobody thought it was possible to do it this quickly.
15: You posted on True Social comments that you made back in 1988 about Karg Island. And at the time you said, one bullet shot at one of our men or ships, and I'd do a number on Karg Island, I'd go in and take it.
16: Yeah.
15: Do you still intend to take Karg Island?
16: I can't say that to you because if I did, it would be foolish, right? But it would be nice to make a little headlines, but it would be foolish. But I'll tell you about Karg Island. So we've already...
15: Are you ruling out a ground campaign in a limited capacity?
16: I don't want to say that either, but I would say no if I thought it was appropriate. I'd say sometimes you need a ground campaign, but we have other people that will do the ground campaign for us. But we already hit Cargill, as you know, twice, even three times. I said hit everything but the oil. Just leave that little area from 25 yards out. Leave that little area. Don't touch the oil. Because I don't want that in terms of the world economy. It's a chunk of the world economy. So we haven't hit that. At some point we could. But I think it's unlikely. As far as taking it is concerned, if we degrade them far enough and deep enough back, I would do that.
15: Do you anticipate that the strikes were seen this week against Iran will expand? Are you considering hitting energy targets or other locations inside
16: expand.
15: Of Iran?
16: I'll save the energy targets for last. But ultimately, we'll hit energy targets, yeah. But we're going to hit them very hard tonight. We're going to hit them very hard tomorrow night. We're going to hit them very hard the night after. And then next week, it gets really bad for them because next week comes the power plants. Next week comes the bridges. We're going to knock out all their power plants. We're going to knock out all their bridges. Unless they get to the table and negotiate.
15: Do you believe the Iranians are serious about making a deal?
16: I think they have no choice.
15: Why haven't they yet?
16: I think if I didn't do the way I'm doing, they would never make a deal. They would have never made a deal with Obama. That deal was the worst deal. What they did sign was...

0: moment before February 28th, when you made the decision to launch Operation Epic Fury, was there a specific piece of intelligence that made you decide to launch this operation?
1: Well, it was specific in the sense that it just never stops, and they're going to go forward, and they wanted a nuclear weapon. We knew they wanted a nuclear weapon. If they have a nuclear weapon, Israel wouldn't be here. Look,
0: They didn't want a nuclear weapon.
1: Well, they say that. Everything they say is a lie. They lie. I've never seen anything like it. They also come out and they'll tell you we never discussed nuclear and we're in a room for 5 hours. That's all we discussed. And they'll walk out and say nuclear was not discussed. Everything was discussed ad nauseum. They were going to have a nuclear weapon within 2 weeks. Had we not done the B-2 bombers, had we not bombed their nuclear sites, their three nuclear sites, and there's another one we're looking at right now, as you know.
0: Pickaxe.
1: We're looking at Pickaxe because somebody said there's a little activity. You know, we have cameras, Space Force, we have cameras that are, they can read the badge, they can read your name, probably Mohammed. They can read your name on a badge from space. And every area of Pickaxe, but the other three are covered.
0: But specifically on Pickaxe,
1: if they make any move, we immediately go and do whatever we have to do. But they haven't. On the other, they were so decimated.
0: Some weapons experts say that the United States doesn't have the ability to strike deep enough with these bunker buster bombs at Pickaxe Mountain.
1: They can go deep. We have good stuff. Nobody knows about Pickaxe. By the way, nobody knows if they even are doing anything in Pickaxe. It's just something that comes up. We have cameras on it. There's very little activity there. But if there's even just a small amount, we'll hit it, and we'll hit it hard.
0: I want to ask you about the Telegon facility. It's outside of Tehran, and it was hit in U.S. strikes previously. These are satellite images from June and July.
1: Okay.
0: And on June 22nd, you can see activity at this site. Yeah. And then on July 7th, there is movement. There are trucks and cranes and, in that image, freshly poured concrete.
1: Right.
0: What do these images say to you?
1: What I'm hearing is that they put, and what they've watched it, that they poured concrete to close up the entrances so we couldn't get into it. So that's what they're saying. But we can hit that one very easily. You know, it only takes a matter of minutes for us to do it and do major damage. Major damage. And when they know it's coming, they disappear. Yeah, that's exactly what I'm seeing here.
0: And sir, on Monday you announced that the United States is reimposing the U.S. blockade of Iranian ports.
1: Started now.
0: Shipping data trackers indicate that just 10 vessels passed through the Strait of Hormuz on Monday, less than 10% of what normally goes through this critical waterway. Mm-hmm. When you say the strait is open, what do you mean?
1: It's open if people want to go through it. We're not opening it for Iran. That's the only one it's closed for. It's closed for Iran, both in and out. But it's open now. A lot of things have happened, Trey, in the last few months. Pipelines are being built. We're coming up with great alternatives, including Texas, including Alaska.
0: You've called the new leadership in Iran a changed regime. Do you still believe that?
1: Well, I knew the first group for a little while. And they were evil, and they're no longer with us. I knew the second group also a little bit better, and they were evil, and they're no longer with us. And the third group, they have some bad ones in there, some very bad ones in there. I think they're the ones that are stopping a deal.
0: So are you negotiating with the wrong people?
1: Well, now I don't want to negotiate now. I said, let's not negotiate. 3 days ago, we had a deal.
0: When was the last time you spoke with an Iranian official?
1: Well, not me, but let's say my representatives. I have spoken to them. But my representatives over the course of, actually, an hour ago.
0: And what message was delivered?
1: They want to make a deal. But every time they make a deal, they break it. They don't want to die. People don't want to die. About an hour ago.
0: And what message was delivered?
1: You better make a deal. You're not going to have any... You're not going to have anybody left. We're being very careful with the civilian population, as you know. But I said, you better make a deal. You're not going to have anything left.
0: And you think they will?
1: They should. I don't know if they will or not.
0: Sir, thank you for speaking with Fox News.
1: Thank you. Thank you very much.
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0: 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Trey, nice job at the White House. Thank you. 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
2: 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Financial markets look like they're in very good condition. The labor markets look to be in pretty good balance. We've got some work to do on the inflation front.
3: Prices are way down. Prices are coming way down, and we're going to bring them much lower yet.
4: I want inflation to come down, but we have a real problem, and the problem is named Donald Trump. He keeps bombing over in Iran. It drives up the price of everything you buy.
5: Well, for a look at the U.S. economy during the war in Iran and how it's impacting everything here, Goldman Sachs CEO and chairman of the board of directors, David Solomon, joins us here in New York. Great to see you.
6: Great to see you, Brett. Thanks for having me.
5: First 30,000 feet. You see a lot. How do you see the U.S. economy?
6: U.S. economy is in pretty good shape. And, you know, we certainly were operating in a complex environment. There's a lot of change going on. We have this technology super cycle. And, you know, that's driving change in business and in business activities. Geopolitics are complicated because of the situation in the Middle East. Of course, U.S., China. But when you get out of that and you step back and you kind of look up, I'm a huge optimist on the U.S., huge optimist on the U.S. with a 3, 5, 7 year view. I think that there are enormously compelling characteristics of our economy, capital formation, entrepreneurship, all the tech innovation that's going on here, and we're at the center of accelerating all that right now. And that's definitely an engine for real productivity gains, you know, in the coming years. But the economy is solid. Are there headwinds? Are there, you know, some things grinding? Absolutely. The conflict in the Middle East has been a little bit of a headwind. But, you know, I still feel pretty constructive about where we are at the moment.
5: So the inflation numbers for June, the PPI, the CPI, were positive. They, you know, outperformed where people thought it was going to be. Do you think that whips back because of renewed operations in Iran?
6: I think the numbers were solid. I think we've got to wait and see, and we need more data. Certainly the energy supply chains and some of the derivatives that come out of the energy supply chains have some sand in the gears because of what's going on the last few months. But generally speaking, with a strong economy, those numbers are encouraging. And, you know, we'll get the next reading and we'll watch. I think it's fragile. And what happens from here will have an impact on how it filters through into the economy, for sure.
5: Goldman exceeded second quarter profit expectations. Deal making picks up. Market volatility is obviously a part of that. There is this disconnect between sometimes the big companies, the big firms, and the Main Street. That seems to be splitting and causing maybe some political friction, including the rise of democratic socialism in some corners.
6: Well, wouldn't surprise you. You know, I am a full-throated capitalist.
5: Yeah.
6: Our system's not perfect, but it's a fantastic system. And the innovation in the economy, the capital formation in the economy allows for new businesses, for entrepreneurship to really flourish. And I think one of the things I'm excited about is I do think these new technologies can benefit and allow more participation over time. I know people are very nervous about the change that they bring, et cetera. There's always disruption from technology, but what these technologies do is they make us all more productive. And I think that's something to be excited about, but it's going to take some time to filter it into the economy.
5: Do you think that message is out there about AI? You wrote this op-ed about the AI job apocalypse is overblown and went into that. Do you think that that message that AI could be the tide that rises, that lifts all boats, is being absorbed out there?
6: In my opinion, it's not being absorbed as well as it should. And, you know, the narrative is shifting a little bit. You know, certainly there was a community, the tech community had some messages about AI, and I think you're seeing those messages start to shift. I wrote the op-ed because I heard people talking about what was going on in the labor market here and what would go on in the labor market. It didn't make any sense to me. And of course, I don't know. There will be disruption from this technology as technology has disrupted jobs for decades and decades and decades. But we also create with new technologies many new jobs. You know, just to give a simple example that I think Americans can really tap into, if you look back at the internet, nobody knew when the internet was created in the 1990s, nobody really knew that almost 20 years later, a company named Uber would be created and would create 1.5 million jobs in the United States. And so, you know, the economy is very nimble. It's very dynamic. New businesses emerge, new technologies emerge. But I don't think that message is out there. It's one of the reasons why I'm so optimistic about the United States and the United States prospect. When you look around the world, our innovation, our entrepreneurship, the way we are leaders in these new technologies, these things will accrue to benefits. And I think, you know, people are going to have to be patient. There's going to be change. There might have to be, you know, intervention if some of the change is happening too quickly. But when I look at 5-10 years, I'm very, very excited about the prospects of all this for the U.S.
5: For politics, the low-hanging fruit of populism, there seems to be this push against data centers. New York Governor Kathy Hochul is one of them who's put a moratorium on them. What's your message on that?
6: You know, I do think the politics around all this stuff is very tough at the moment. And that requires both, you know, business leaders and ultimately political leaders, you know, to help explain, you know, why these things are important, what's going to be done and how it's going to be done in the right way. You know, my hope with the moratorium is that it is just a moratorium that allows for progress to be made in New York, because I think having data center development in New York will bring more jobs to New York ultimately, but it's got to be done in the right way. It's got to be done with the right incentives, the right benefits for average Americans across the state. And by the way, this is going on in Texas. It's going on lots of other places too. So there is a, you know, a political narrative out there that is wants to slow this down a little bit. It's going to take some time to work through it.
5: Do you worry that some of that messaging is coming from China because they don't want us to succeed? Or
6: I'm not the social media expert in the room.
5: Yeah.
6: But there are lots of issues with misinformation, you know, in the marketplace.
5: But you're concerned about Chinese competition overall.
6: I'm absolutely concerned. The world is a very competitive place. And one of the reasons why I think it's important for us to continue to invest in and accelerate our leadership in these technologies is because if we don't, others will catch up and exceed us. And we don't want to be in that position.
5: I want to ask you about your former general counsel up on Capitol Hill. Democrats accusing Kathy Rumler of lying about her ties to Jeffrey Epstein. They're on the House Oversight Government Reform Committee. Criticism for her as this investigation of Jeffrey Epstein is continuing. They questioned Rumler's credibility and the nature of her ties to the late convicted sex offender. Obviously, you've dealt with that. I just want to get you to weigh in and comment on that.
6: Well, I know Kathy was testifying today about her association with Jeffrey Epstein, which all occurred before she joined the firm in 2020. Kathy left the general counsel position on June 30th, and I didn't see the testimony, and I haven't read through the testimony, so I really don't have a further comment on it other than that.
5: She's leaving the firm?
6: She's going to leave the firm. She's still advising. We have, obviously, big, complex firm, and we're in a transition. We will seat a new chief legal officer sometime in the near future. She's continuing as an advisor until we get that chief legal officer seated, because that's in the best interest of the firm and our shareholders to have that continuity. But as soon as that person is seated, Kathy will fully leave the firm.
5: I really appreciate your perspective because you have a great insight into the economy. David, thanks for being here.
6: Absolutely. Delighted to be with you. Thanks very much, Brian.

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16: Another round of U.S. strikes hit Iran as President Trump resumed military operations and reestablished a naval blockade in the Strait of Hormuz. Meanwhile, the president hosting the new Iraqi Prime Minister Ali al-Zaidi at the White House Tuesday for critical energy talks as regional oil tensions escalate and the global prices climb above $78 a barrel.
17: I wanted to give them a chance at making a deal. You know, we had a deal 2 days ago. It was done. And then all of a sudden, they couldn't do it. They didn't like something about the deal. They couldn't do it. And they shot first. And that was a big mistake that they shot first, because we have been knocking the hell out of them. They're very difficult people. 47 years we put up with it.
16: Back at home, the late Senator Lindsey Graham's sister, Darlene Graham Nordone, sworn in to fill his seat temporarily. But amid the grief, the South Carolina tug of war for Graham's permanent successor is already underway, with conservatives jockeying for President Trump's endorsement. With that, let's bring in our panel. Former State Department spokesperson under President Obama, Marie Harf. Former South Carolina congressman, host of the Trey Gowdy podcast, Trey Gowdy. And Fox News chief congressional correspondent, Chad Pergram.
18: Trey, I want to start with you. I mean, obviously, we're still digesting the loss of Lindsey Graham, and I know you were close to him. I talk to him all the time. This is quite something still.
19: He loves you, Brett, and it was more than just your mutual affection for golf. We are still grieving him and the Gowdy household. It is surreal to think that, you know, when we walked off the 18th green on what, July the 3rd, that I would never see him again. But we also may not see his likes again. I was just joking with Marie off air. He couldn't remember who he was mad at. I had to remind him who his enemies were. He just was a really happy guy, wicked sense of humor. Darlene will do a fantastic job, and I don't know who all is going to throw their hat in the ring, but they better have high name ID, because it's a quick primary.
18: And just to be sure, it's not you?
19: I can tell you this. Lindsey asked me about my job a whole lot more than I ever asked him about his. I think he was jealous of my coworkers. I was never jealous of his.
18: Chad, it is something to see. It's the end of an era with Lindsey Graham gone. And, you know, he was a lion in the Senate, much plugged into every big issue, but he would have gone crazy today seeing that the National Defense Authorization Act, basically the Pentagon bill, didn't get through.
20: Yeah, I think that's significant. And he's also the type of person who might, talk to the White House, talk to the Democrats, try to figure out some sort of a way to bridge that gap, after it, was defeated. That's kind of where he was. And I was struck by the comments of Dick Durbin, the Democratic whip, who said, they certainly didn't always see eye to eye, but, he sometimes was that bridge. Chris Coons, the Democratic senator from Delaware, said much the same thing. Durbin had just, been with Graham a couple of days before in Europe. And so I think that's the shock here. But Cynthia Lummis, the Republican senator from Wyoming, put it best. She said, none of us quite have that talent in our little finger where we can kind of step in. She said, quote, "It will be difficult to pass anything without Senator Graham because he's been such a significant voice in the Senate." He just sort of had a little bit of that magic about him. And, you just don't replace this. You have certain athletes in sports who, that person's on the field and somebody else comes along and has similar stats and the same resume, but they just don't get it done. And Lindsey Graham was in that upper echelon of people in the Senate, who just seemed to be able to get things done and work with the other side. And again, Trey put it very well. was just in the center of every single conversation. I've never seen any lawmaker, either party, either side of the Capitol, who just suddenly was involved in every issue. It could be foreign policy. It could be domestic policy. It could be nominations. It could be internal politics of what they were trying to do as a conference. We haven't seen somebody like Lindsey Graham in a long time.
18: Yeah, Marie, the left had a problem with him, obviously on policy, but it was amazing to see how many Democrats, you know, came out and said that they were working on one thing or another. Cory Booker said he was really close to Lindsey Graham.
3: That's right. And Democrats from across the ideological spectrum, which I thought was really interesting. And he was of a generation of Republican senators who cared about America's role in the world deeply. And just the fact that his last trip was to Ukraine, meeting with Ukrainian President Zelensky, to the end was focused on countering the threat from Russia, pushing the Trump administration in ways that most other Republican senators could not. You know, I was joking with Trey before the show. I remember when I worked for Secretary Kerry, hearing him on the phone bantering with Lindsey Graham about whatever foreign policy issue we were dealing with that day. And I think there are, even though I disagreed with the senator on some foreign policy issues, the fact that he cared about the rest of the world, believed America had a robust, aggressive role to play in the rest of the world, that is not the case in many parts of both parties today. And I do think we'll leave a real vacuum in the Senate for leadership on those issues.
18: Yeah, for the minutiae, as I mentioned, the NDAA stopped short by a Democratic filibuster. So technically, the speaker, I guess, is going with a group over to the White House to talk about reconciliation 3.0 and the possibility of that. In other words, a bill that's structured in the House that could pass in the Senate. It would have to have certain parameters to be able to do that, to fall under the budget guidelines, but it would be 50 plus one. So is that the next thing to try to get all of this funded?
20: I think that's probably the hardest thing. I mean, maybe that's the route they are eventually able to go, simply because people might say, let's do this in honor of Lindsey Graham. Maybe that has some staying power. I thought it's interesting in the past few hours here, all the different members, you know, sometimes Republicans, sometimes people at the White House, et cetera, you know, kind of appropriating different issues to say, let's pass such and such in honor of Lindsey Graham, and trying to leverage their pet bill. You know, Buddy Carter, Republican from Georgia, said this is an opportunity to pass the Save America Act, which they might want to put into reconciliation if they can figure out a way to shoehorn that into those special budget processes. You know, Angus King, you know, the independent senator from Maine, Katie Britt, Republican from Alabama, said, you know, this would be, you know, a legacy issue if we're able to pass the Russia sanctions bill. You know, President Trump conceded that the late senator wanted this, quote, very badly, and said there's, quote, a good chance it gets done in honor of Lindsey Graham. Other people talking about cryptocurrency legislation.
18: Yep. Let me just interrupt. That sanction bill is pretty significant in that it has a lot of juice to it as far as going after other countries that do business with Russia. In other words, China. Right. And would be sanctions that would be across the board.
20: That's right. And maybe getting others involved in that. And maybe that sweetens the bill for those who were reluctant earlier. You know, that would be the great irony that, you know, Lindsey Graham, say he passed away, and they passed this bill. And as Angus King put it, said this could basically end the war between Russia and Ukraine, something that's eluded everybody for 4.5 years. I think there's going to be a lot of that where people are going to say, let's try to do this in honor of Lindsey Graham. And maybe, you know, you look at just the calculus to try to pass that reconciliation bill in the House and Senate, and you have people saying, well, you know, is it budget neutral? Can we put the defense bill into it? What about money to fund, you know, the war in Iran and, you know, restock our arsenal and all that? Certainly get the Save America Act. Maybe if they do it in Lindsey Graham's name, or people say, okay, this isn't exactly what I want, but I'm willing to vote for it. You know, that could be a very convincing argument for some lawmakers on the fence.
18: We'll be back with more right after this.
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29: We now return to the Brett Baer Show. Trey, meantime, we as a country are back engaged inside Iran. Few days straight of military action, a lot of it focused along the Iranian missile sites and IRGC bunkers along the Strait of Hormuz, and the battle over control of the strait, the naval blockade said to be going back in. What are your thoughts? It didn't ever seem like the MOU, the Memorandum of Understanding, was getting anywhere, especially with one side of Iran saying one thing and the IRGC leader saying another.
19: Yeah, I think the silence from our CIA director and our Secretary of State in the aftermath of that initial MOU was pretty deafening, at least from my vantage point. I'm not a contracts lawyer, Brett, but I'm pretty sure threatening to kill the president of the United States would violate the MOU. I need to read it again, but I think it probably would have.
18: Yeah.
19: I don't fault anybody for trying, but Iran has been the way it is for 47 years. And war should be unpopular. This one is. It should be. Regrettably, sometimes it is necessary. I don't know the answer, but also didn't raise my hand to be president. Regime change, the Iranians don't seem to be interested in that. So I think keeping the strait open, not allowing them to hold the world economy hostage, is a really good place to start. But in terms of fundamentally remaking Iran's perception for their Arab neighbors and also towards Israel, I think that's a bridge too far, probably for any president.
18: Yeah. Another bridge too far, I think, and the president realized that, was when he said, maybe we're going to start charging a surcharge to get through the strait of 20%, and kind of said, no, it's going to be the countries that we're dealing with, and they'll invest in the U.S., et cetera, et cetera. So maybe that was a Truth Social one too far, but he clearly is engaged in keeping the strait open.
3: He is, and I think we've heard a lot from companies that work in shipping that are trying to get goods through the strait, that all of this uncertainty and, quite frankly, risk that we've now seen to these ships is just incredibly destabilizing and damaging. And for those of us who agree that Iran should not have a nuclear weapon, should not be able to threaten Israel with missiles, the fact that today the strait, I mean, Iran has demonstrated that they can control in many ways the strait. Now, the U.S. also has naval capabilities, but I think where the Iranian leaders are sitting today in Tehran, they say, look, even if the president were to start an all-out war again, which they watch our politics, they know it's not popular, they know he is not likely to do that. They've survived one round of that. They're still in power. By some accounts, they're more popular because people are rallying around them. And they have such leverage to control global trade markets, things we know the president really cares about. So I'm just concerned that we're in a situation now where they're attacking our Gulf partners, our assets in the region, which is incredibly destabilizing. We're attacking them, but they still have a bunch of missiles. They still have the ability to produce nuclear material and a bunch of unknown nuclear material somewhere in the country that we have not secured, that is already highly enriched. Mm-hmm. And they know that what it would take to militarily overthrow the regime or control the country is something that the United States president, I think it's fair to say, is not contemplating for a number of reasons. So I'm concerned today that the Iranians have a lot of leverage and the U.S. doesn't have as much because we went into this conflict without a real plan, particularly when it comes to global trade. This was very foreseeable.
18: Yeah. I mean, you make a number of points that are really salient. I don't think that the Iranian regime is that popular on the inside after killing more than 40,000 of their own people after they came out and protested a bad economy. The economy now is over 300% inflation from where they were. I'm not sure that there's a popularity thing inside Iran as far as backing them up, but they just don't have, Chad, the backing, the people on the ground to be able to overthrow this regime on their own.
20: And that's why we're kind of at loggerheads about what to do here right now, you know, because both sides are kind of dug in. There's concern about this regime maybe being, you know, even more radical than the group of people we took out back in late February. And, you know, neither side is willing to blink. And sometimes when you have a crisis like this drift on and on, unfortunately, what that means is that you have some sort of an accident that potentially expands something. You know, the longer this goes on until you say, okay, we're not bombing anymore. The Strait of Hormuz is open. Oil is at a, you know, steady rate, et cetera. Those are big things to look at. It's just, you know, too many shaky hands with too many matches around too many fuses, as Stephen King once wrote. I think that's kind of where we are the longer this goes on. And that's what really concerns members of Congress, especially those on the Republican side of the aisle, because they did not sign off on this. And they're like, wait a minute, we have to run for reelection. You had House Speaker Mike Johnson very early on in the first couple of weeks saying, this is something that they have 60 days. We got a letter on Monday saying, okay, kind of initiating, telling Congress that they were starting again these operations. Okay, does that start the clock again? And, some Democrats and people who are, against the war would say, wait a minute, you can't automatically just saying, okay, we're started, so you can't talk about it now. And then we stopped. Okay, you can't talk about it now. But then we started again. You have to wait another 60 days. People say that's not how this is supposed to work under the Constitution. And that's much to the consternation of a lot of members of Congress, frankly, from both sides of the aisle, because they just, worry about some sort of expansion or a threat or a domestic threat or something like that that comes from Iran or folks that are tied to them. I think that, it's very hard, dealing with this type of issue the closer you get to the election, Brett.
29: Yeah. Last thing on the election, Trey, you look at polls, Republicans are upside down, but it's not actually that far apart. Even as Democrats in some corners are being attracted to Democratic socialists and some are winning in different places across the country. If you're looking at that map, you would say Republicans still have an uphill battle, especially in the House. But we have a long way to go to November.
19: Yes, sir. There was a while where I think even the Senate felt like it was in play with the two Dan Sullivans and the Graham Platner phenomenon that just died out. My friends in the House are slightly more optimistic, but the optimism doesn't come from anything they've done. It comes from the nominees on the Democrat side. When you're running against folks that want to use the flag as a napkin or folks who belittle American soldiers who were wounded, or who just don't want borders, it makes your job a good bit easier. I mean, the smart money is still on history that Hakeem Jeffries will be the speaker, but God help him when he is, because he's got his own little band of renegades he's got to deal with. So I still say the smart money is on divided government, which Americans seem to like.
29: That's true. We got a long way to go, though, and we'll talk about it much more on the podcast panel. Thanks so much. Yes, now, sir, for a bit of history. On July 14th, 1853, America's first World's Fair opened at the New York Crystal Palace, located where Bryant Park sits today. The massive architectural marvel of glass and iron modeled London's famed exhibition, designed to showcase the world's greatest industrial and artistic inventions. While it initially captured the public's imagination as a premier tourist attraction, the fair structurally closed just a year later in 1854. 5 years later, in October of 1858, the entire structure was tragically destroyed after burning to the ground in a massive fire. Despite its short life, the palace forever cemented New York City as a premier global hub for innovation, architecture, and commerce. That'll do it for this week. 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Be sure to leave a rating and a review. We want to hear from you. For Marie, Trey, and Chad, I'm Brett Baer. We'll see you next time.

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6: U.S. service members have died. I'm Carmen Roberts, Fox News. U.S. military recovers the body of the soldier missing in Jordan after Iran struck that base Friday night. Two other soldiers were killed in action during that night, and now we are learning that a fourth soldier died yesterday in Iraq. Fox's Alex Hogan has more from Washington.
7: Central Command says that that service member was killed Saturday. That was during a controlled detonation of an unexploded ordnance in northern Iraq from a downed one-way Iranian attack drone, and it follows yesterday's announcement that two U.S. service members had died, one went missing, and four were evacuated to Jordanian hospitals after that Iranian missile and drone attack on a base in Jordan on Friday. U.S. forces today carry out their eighth consecutive night of attacks on Iran. This as Iran continues to carry out its own strikes. And today, Jordan's armed forces say that they shot down three Iranian missiles. And the U.S. embassy there in Jordan has warned Americans today to refrain from traveling to the airport or to the seaport.
6: Iran's supreme leader has reportedly left Iran. The Times of Israel cites Saudi media in reporting that Mujtaba Khamenei left the country, although Tehran has not confirmed that. Khamenei was not seen in public since taking power after his father's death on the first day of the war in February. Spain wins the FIFA World Cup Championship. The team absolutely dominated the match in possession and shots attempts and defeated defending champs Argentina in extra time.
8: We started the final 15-minute period of this World Cup final, and Ferran Torres, who had been sent on as a substitute, scored that goal.
6: That is Fox's Jonathan Hunt in East Rutherford, New Jersey. Argentina did play much of the second half with only 10 players as Enzo Fernandez was sent off after getting two yellow cards. 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

Contact. Call sign Warlord 6 here, alias General Ernie Audino, and I'm here with a Frontlines Report. It's the nation's largest military talk radio show, and we broadcast out of our talk. We go nationwide, over 180 stations, loud and proud, coast to coast. Our mission, help tell the military story by way of those who help write it, so our citizens have a good understanding of our military and what we ask them to do. All right, team, we are back to throwing punches on our own, right? Good. We should never have stopped. And as we always say on this show, if a war is worth fighting, it's worth winning. And I want us to win. Any rational American should want us to win. We need to win. Heck, most of our European allies, by the way, who produce no oil of their own and consequently have their own vital interest in the free flow of oil through the Strait of Hormuz, they should want us to win. And for that matter, they should want to join with us and start throwing punches too, if they're rational. Because whether they like Donald Trump or not, they need all of us to win this war. And wars are won by breaking the enemy's will to fight. We've talked about this a million times. By violently imposing our will on the enemy. They are not won by bargaining. You know, we learned that lesson in Vietnam. So, with the ceasefire obviously over now, with that so-called MOU obviously in the trash can, let's talk about how not to turn Iran into Vietnam. And by the way, that's the title to my piece that came out this week in Real Clear Defense. It's online. Go take a peek, leave a comment or two. But in any case, here's a summary. During the Vietnam War, we never went on the strategic offensive to take the fight to North Vietnam to destroy the enemy's center of gravity, the NVA, the North Vietnamese Army. Instead, we conducted tactical offenses, which were very effective, but at the strategic level, we never shifted from the defensive. And a defensive can work only when time is on your side. Well, we didn't have time on our side in Vietnam, and yet we stayed wedded to the strategic defensive. We never went on the strategic offensive. We never took the fight to the enemy's cog, so we never imposed our will on the enemy at the strategic level, and therefore no political success. There were reasons why we didn't do that, and I'll get into some of them in a moment, but we cannot allow ourselves to repeat that mistake in Iran today. And by the way, as an aside, the Ukrainians aren't making that mistake with Russia right now. They're waging a brilliant deep fight targeting Putin's homeland logistic infrastructure that supplies his four deployed units. And those guys are now literally dying on the vine, and Crimea is on the verge of being cut off completely. You know, and it also brings the cost of Putin's foreign adventure in Ukraine back home to the average Russian Joe Bag of Donuts, who's now he's struggling daily to find gasoline for his car or oil for his home or business. Well, not repeating our strategic mistake in Vietnam largely comes down to a clear understanding of politics' role in war. And we quote Clausewitz a lot on this show. We're going to do it again because he's the West's most influential theorist on war. He has this to say about it. Quote, no one starts a war, or rather no one in his senses ought to do so, without first being clear in his mind what he intends to achieve by that war and how he intends to conduct it. The former is its political purpose, the latter its operational objective. End quote. During the Vietnam War, no clear strategic objective drove our operations. I mean, battlefield commanders in a nation, you know, we were left asking, is it to contain Soviet or Chinese communism? Is it to defeat North Vietnam? Is it to defend South Vietnam? Is it to defeat an insurgency? You know? So our inability to understand a comprehensible objective in Vietnam meant our citizens couldn't attribute any real value to it, let alone a high value. And without that, no nation will muster sufficient domestic support to do what's necessary to win,
nor endure what's required to achieve victory. And so, with little domestic support for the war in South Vietnam, there was certainly no support for taking the war to North Vietnam to destroy the NVA, the center of gravity for our enemy's ability to operate. And consequently, we never went on the strategic offensive to achieve outright victory and imposition of our terms. And we chose instead a limited war that incorporated civilian theories of economics. You know, and we told ourselves that limited war was a way to bargain.

We even apply to it a novel, smart-sounding term, graduated response, which pinstriped advocates asserted would progressively signal to the North that we meant business and in turn motivate them to negotiate. Well, it signaled just the opposite, that we didn't have the will to win. And no will to win, no hope of imposing our terms, and no chance for victory. Team, this call sign Warlord 6, General Ernie Audino, your monitor of the front lines report. So now we've resumed strikes on Iran. And again, that's a good start. But CENTCOM says our renewed strikes are, quote, in retaliation and, quote, to hold Iran accountable. Well, those are passionate purposes, guys, not strategic purposes. Their purpose to exact retribution, not to impose our will. Retribution doesn't win wars. Look, I might be all in favor of punching a guy in the face because he looked at me the wrong way. But other than stroking my ego, what does that achieve? It's got me nothing. So our new strikes in Iran might look like an offensive and a well-executed one at that. And I love them for what they are. But so far, they're just a tactical offensive veneer to what's really a strategic defensive. I mean, sure, we're obviously trying to defend the Strait of Hormuz, and we should. And we're clearly trying to defend our bases and our allies in the region, and we should. But the real reason we're on the strategic defensive is because so far we've refused to say that ending the Islamic regime is our ultimate strategic objective and political purpose. Only such an objective can commit all elements of national power, military, economic, diplomatic, and information to an effort capable of taking the fight to the regime's center of gravity, the source of its continuing hostile action, its IRGC core. Yeah, and its remaining hardliners in the IRGC, they must be brought to the psychological tipping point where they conclude that their survival as an organization is no longer inevitable, and that their physical destruction is likely. They must be brought to the point where they fear the Iranian population more than the population fears the regime's levers of repression and internal control. To the apocalyptic core of the IRGC, yes, costs incurred are irrelevant, but losing the ability to physically control the population is not. You know, Iranian citizens overthrew a regime in 1979, and they did it without the support of the world's greatest superpower. They can do it again in 2026, but they cannot do it today without a major power first setting conditions on the ground for them. They cannot do it without close air support, and they will not do it without hearing President Trump say, his objective is to topple the regime and commit to a strategic offensive to accomplish it. All right, team. If a war is worth fighting, it's worth winning. This is call sign Warlord 6, General Ernie Audino with the Frontlines Report. I'm going to take a quick break to go guide our guest to the BP, to the battle position, and you're going to love him. David Tafuri, he's now an international lawyer, but he was with the State Department in Baghdad in 2006, the most deadly, most violent year in the war in Iraq. And now he gets back and forth to all kinds of hot spots these days. In fact, today he's on the ground in Ukraine. And we're going to talk Iraq, Ukraine, and Iran. Stay up on the net. His father was a disabled Army veteran, and his daughter was born blind. He started guiding and teaching blind skiers in the 1980s. He saw how powerful skiing was as a therapy for people with disabilities. So, he decided to do the same thing with scuba diving. In 2001, Jim Elliott founded the nonprofit Dive Hard. 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

0: That's diveart.org, 630-964-1983.
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0: Guidons, guidons, call sign Warlord 6, General Ernie Audino at the Front Lines Report. We've got a special guest this week, and he's making contact with us from the battlefields of Ukraine. No joke. He's a lawyer. Yeah, but unlike a lot of them, and I'm speaking from firsthand experience, he's not afraid to get dust on his loafers. David Tafur, you've seen him on Fox, BBC, CNN, and a bunch of others. You read his stuff in the Wall Street Journal, Washington Post, New York Times, The Hill, and Politico. And years ago, he was at the State Department, and he volunteered to serve in Iraq in 2006, which was the most violent year of the war. And that was back when a whole bunch of state employees refused to deploy. And I wish that wasn't true, but it's true. I saw it. David stepped forward as the rule of law coordinator for Iraq. And he served at the U.S. Embassy in Baghdad, worked directly with the Chief Justice of Iraq and the Iraqi ministries. And rather than just hunker down in the U.S. Embassy, he got out and traveled across the country to make things happen. He's now in private practice at Arndt Fox Schiff in D.C., and his international practice still gets him back and forth to Iraq and other hotspots. And he and I cross paths frequently in Erbil. Welcome to the unit, David.
8: Thank you, Ernie. Great to be on with you.
0: Yeah. Well, hey, what is happening? We've got a lawyer on the show. Holy moly.
8: Yeah, you're really plumbing the depths of...
0: Well, listen, you know, it's my dirty little secret. I've got a law degree, too, and... But the fact of the matter is, 2006, we really did send lawyers, guns, and money, right, into Iraq.
8: That's right. One of my favorite songs, my theme song.
0: Yeah, Warren Zevon. Hey, what was it like from your foxhole back then in 2006?
8: Well, as you remember, in the beginning of 2006, Iraq felt like a sinking ship. In fact, the U.S. government, the U.S. military were thinking about pulling out completely, given how badly things were going. 2006 and was basically the highest number of casualties our military was facing in Iraq. And there, it was clear there either needed to be a change in the strategy or we perhaps needed to leave. So I was hired by the State Department during that time. They really needed someone to go out and do this job. And I thought it was important to do. And so that's why I went out there. At that time, I wasn't sure what to make of it, how it would go. And it was a great experience with lots and lots of challenges. It was always, you know, two steps forward, one step back. But I learned a lot as a lawyer, as an advocate, about how to work with government officials in another culture with a completely, you know, different way of doing things, and how to form bridges and make connections with them in one of the most challenging environments in the world at the time. I also learned a lot about how the U.S. government works, how the U.S. military works, how the State Department diplomats like myself at the time interact with the U.S. military. I had great partners in the Army at the time who worked very closely with me on the objectives that we had. And it was, you know, overall a really great experience.
0: And you didn't just stay in the air-conditioned comfort of the embassy. You got out into the dirt. And every time you do that, and you and I know this, it's not just willy-nilly, hey, let's go do that. No, it's planned, it's synchronized, it's coordinated, and you go out with some heavy hitters. Hey, team, this is call sign Warlord 6, General Ernie Audino at the Frontlines Report. Yeah, Dave, so you got out and got across Iraq. What were some of the places you got to?
8: I did. As you know, at that time, we had PRTs, Provincial Reconstruction Teams, across Iraq. And one of the things that I was tasked with doing is putting a lawyer in each of those PRTs to work on rule of law in each of the provinces. So I went to Ramadi, I went to Fallujah, I went to Bakuba, I went to Erbil, I went to Sulaymaniyah, I went to Kirkuk, I went to Nasiriyah, I went to Babel, Diyala. So I really made it around all over Iraq. You know, what was really nice, given the size of the U.S. military presence at the time, you know, we could travel on helicopters. You could arrange that to do that so we could get, you know, lots of different places in Iraq at the time. As you mentioned, you had to plan it ahead of time. There were a lot of security protocols you had to follow, but I had a lot of leeway. I also had my own security team in Baghdad that enabled me to go anywhere in Baghdad for meetings. And my approach was at the time, and it still is, that you really can't work on a country without seeing it. You really can't work on things related to a community if you haven't been in the community and talked to people. And so that's what I tried to do, even though there were, of course, security challenges at the time.
0: Oh, absolutely. Gosh, I mean, I covered this last week with General McFarland, but the fact is you've got to be able to see the world through the eyes of the indigenous population, through the indigenous partners, because you can't assume they automatically share a unity of interests with the United States. But when you understand what they consider important and you appreciate where that might cross over with U.S. interests, where a U.S. citizen would think is important, that's where you can move mountains. You've got to watch for that stuff.
8: I absolutely agree.
0: Well, until February of that year, it was sort of a, quote, splendid little war. But in February, as I recall, that's when the Samarra Mosque was bombed and everything just went sectarian after that, because Al-Qaeda picked the Golden Mosque in Samarra, Shia Mosque. And then after that, we saw Iranian presence in Iraq like there was no tomorrow. And it's just continued to this day.
8: Yeah, that's a very good point. I mean, it was, you know, seeded in some of those things that Al-Qaeda did, trying to stir up sectarian anger and violence and tension. It was really hard during that time to really understand the sectarian basis for some of the conflict, because if you talk to Iraqi officials, they would tell you, no, we don't even distinguish between Sunni and Shia, right? They would tell you that,
0: right.
8: But clearly they did, because sometimes they were killing each other over it.
0: Oh, for sure. Yeah, for sure. Of course, you know, Iran started seeding the battlefield, flooding it with their EFPs, explosively formed penetrators, and those were used to augment the IEDs, because, you know, the standard IED was just a general blast was bad enough, but once you can forge it, when, you know, the projectile could self-forge into almost like a sabo and punch through armor, it became much more effective. And a lot of Americans were killed because of those Iranian capabilities and the Iranian proxies that were enabled by Tehran.
8: I fully agree with you about that. Sometimes people wonder if America is responsible for American deaths. And as you said, their development of EFPs and putting them on the battlefield in Iraq and giving them to insurgents shows that a direct responsibility for American deaths. And something like, you know the statistics better than me, but something like 50% of the deaths of U.S. military soldiers during that time, I think, were from EFPs.
0: It was crazy. And it goes way beyond that. I mean, the Jaish al-Mahdi was busy infiltrating into Tuz Hormatu, and that's precisely where Qasem Soleimani launched his offensive with his proxies in 2017 after the independence referendum up in Kurdistan. But in either case, team pre-combat checks are complete. It's call sign Warlord 6, General Ernie Audino at the Front Lines Report. David Tafuri and I are going to take a quick break, but we'll be right back. Stay up on the net.
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0: All right, team, ready, report. This call sign, Warlord 6, General Ernie Audino at the front lines, report. My wingman today is David Tafuri. Former State Department experience in Iraq in 2006, which was the most violent year of the war at that point. And he's now on the ground in Ukraine. We just chatted about Iraq, but now we're going to talk Ukraine. Hey, David, so you're close to the Donbass right now, right?
1: Actually, I'm in Kyiv now, but I was in the Donbass last week.
0: Yeah. What's it like on the ground?
1: Well, you know, we were fairly close to the front line, visiting with some air brigades, air assault brigades. So we were down in bunkers mostly when we would meet with them. But I would say what the commanders told us is that the morale of the troops is increased a lot because of the progress that they've made on the ground. I think there's a lot of pride for the innovation that the Ukrainians have been able to do with drone warfare and anti-drone warfare. There's a lot of excitement around that. And so, you know, there's a more positive mood here among the people. And I'd also say, like, for the first time coming to you, I've been to Ukraine about 10 times since the full-scale invasion. Mm-hmm. And this is one of the first times I'm meeting actually people from the private sector, people in defense tech from the United States. So I think there's also a lot of drones and anti-drones and companies sprouting up and interest in partnerships between U.S. companies and Ukrainian companies.
0: No, it's clear to everybody that pays attention to this, that the cutting edge of battlefield innovation right now, drone innovation in particular, is on the battlefield in Ukraine. And you know, nothing stimulates innovation like having your back against the wall, right? And you're looking for every possible way to gain an advantage. And the Ukrainians, in my opinion, one of their great innovations that's manifested itself in this drone capability, their overwhelming drone capability, is the fact that they mobilized their entire population just about to produce drone types of capabilities. I mean, they have drone parties. Civilians have drone parties where they assemble drone components and, you know, they contribute them to the stockpile that's used on the battlefield, amongst everything else.
1: Yeah, it makes me think about right before the full-scale invasion and right after, they would have parties here where they would make Molotov cocktails, right? About the most crude instrument to fight back against a powerful army. Now they're making drones and they're actually way ahead of Russia in terms of the sophistication of their drones. They've got better communications technology, better guidance technology. And so that's the amazing part of it. But this, as you know, is a cat and mouse game, right? Because every time Ukraine comes up with some new way to strike Russia more accurately, more further into Russia, Russia comes up with countermeasures. And so that's one of the really interesting parts of what's happening here. And what I'm trying to find out while I'm here is what's next, what's not on the battlefield currently, but likely will be in the future.
0: Yeah. Well, you know, that cat and mouse dynamic you've just mentioned, it, I mean, that's been happening since Christ was a corporal, as we say. You know, it's this dynamic between tactics and technology. You know, what comes first? Who knows what comes first? But as soon as we develop a technology, there's a counter to it, you know, whether it's a tactical counter or it's a technological counter, and it just keeps spinning, right? And we learn from the technology or we learn from our tactics, and we realize we need a technology to support that type of a tactic. So it's an incredible spin. The difference, in my opinion, though, because this has always been the case on the battlefield, the difference, in my opinion, is how agile you can respond. If you can respond within the enemy's decision cycle, you've got a real advantage. And I see that coming out of Ukraine.
1: Yeah, and that's one of the things I'm trying to explore is how does Ukraine have the advantage? And what I've been able to figure out, it's at least in part due to the fact, first of all, they're defending their homeland. They have a much greater interest in being successful. They're much more committed to the war. Second, I think they had a really good kind of technology base even before the war started. They had a lot of coders here in Ukraine. In fact, they worked for companies all over the world. So they're able to put them to the problems that were caused by the war. And I also think that they have better connections to the rest of the world. Russia is very isolated. They have better access to component parts, to microchips. These are all things that Russia is somewhat restricted in getting because of sanctions and other things. Not enough, in my opinion, right? We should restrict it even more. But I think that also makes it probably harder for Russia to innovate the way Ukraine has.
0: Team is call sign Warlord 6, General Ernie Andino. You're monitoring the front lines report. Well, so here's another element that I'd like to hear your thoughts on. It's the attritability of these weapons capabilities that the Ukrainians are using. When I say weapons, in particular, the drones, right? So these things are quite cost effective, and they are having lethal effects that are grossly disproportionate in a good way to the amount of effort and cost that's gone into building that capability. That's a path into the future, you know, solving the cost side of the kill chain. And I think the Ukrainians are showing us a way.
1: Absolutely. And that's why it's, you know, so hard for Russia to face this right now, because obviously the Russian army is built around a completely different concept. You know, they've moved somewhat away from armor, right? But they're still the army that they were before the full-scale invasion. I think Ukraine has learned over the, you know, 4.5 years how to take advantage of that.
0: And plus, you know, the Russians, they proved incapable of battlefield agility. They were very rigid in their decision making. You know, they're basically, when they launched that invasion, David, it really was like everything we expected out of the Red Army in 1984 on the East German border through the Fulda Gap, with the exception of real mass. I mean, Putin committed roughly 600,000 of his 700,000 troops that were available at the time to this invasion, and they quickly became, I mean, first, that's a gamble to commit that much of your force, but they quickly became incapable of conducting synchronized, deliberate, coordinated operations above company level, and now it's at platoon level or below, and much of their offensives are really nothing more than infiltration of a few guys, plant a flag, and then run away and call it, you know, the Russians are holding ground. Well, they're not. So they've lost their combined arms maneuver warfare capability. They never really had much of it to begin with. And then you got the Ukrainians who didn't have much of that technologically initially, but they responded in the ways they could, and they're finding some solutions, and they're employing it. And that is the drone threat. It's reaching deep into Russia now, too. That deep fight is fascinating, because the effects of it are being felt on the battlefield right now. I mean, Crimea is being isolated, too. What do you have to say about that?
1: Yeah, first of all, I completely agree with you. And I also note that there's an air raid alert right now, so you might hear that. That happens from time to time here, because Russia still does have the ability actually to do ballistic missile attacks on Kyiv. And that's actually one of the vulnerabilities here right now. While it's going really well for Ukraine on the front line, actually, because of the lack of interceptors and Patriot missiles, it's actually a little bit easier now for Russia to hit civilian targets in big cities like Kyiv. But I also wanted to point out, I went to Bucha yesterday, which is a neighborhood outside of Kyiv. And that neighborhood, which is only 20, 30 minutes from Kyiv, was occupied by Russia in the early days after the invasion for 33 days. And it's been so long since Russia has been pushed very far from the capital, Kyiv. But it reminded me, like, even with all of their weaknesses, they actually got pretty close to the capital. And, you know, it was just that Ukrainian resistance, the commitment to fight back, that they were able to hold the line and keep Russia from getting the capital.
0: Oh, amen. All right, team, go to a short halt. It's call sign Warlord 6, General Ernie Andino with the Front Lines Report. David Tafuri and I are going to take a quick break, but we will be right back. Stay up on the net.
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0: Okay, team, fire for effect. This call signed Warlord 6, General Ernie Andino with the Frontlines Report. We're chatting with David DeFore, former State Department with service in Iraq in 2006, most violent full year of the war. He's in private practice now, and much of it international. He's in and out of a lot of hot spots these days. And today he's chatting with us from the Ukraine. We just finished a chat about the Ukraine, but I want to shift to Iran now. David, I know you spent a lot of time in Iraq too, and you've been all over these issues. What's your assessment of the current situation in Iran? What's the prognosis for, I don't know, a negotiated deal? I mean, how do you see it unfolding?
1: Well, I think that what has happened is that Trump gradually, after he started the war, really wanted a deal. And he wanted a deal so badly that he kept tipping his cards, and Iran realized it. And so they were able to negotiate a really one-sided deal. I mean, the 14-point memorandum has 12 points that give Iran almost everything it wants, and just 2 points for us, which sort of give us things that we had before the war started, which is the Strait of Hormuz being open and the ability to have a discussion with Iran about how to limit their nuclear weapons program. So I actually thought that deal was so favorable to Iran that they might honor it. But I also think what's happening is that Iran feels emboldened, and I think the regime is gaining power and strength and maybe even support inside Iran by pushing back against the United States. And Trump has basically telegraphed that he doesn't want to use ground troops. But the fact that he's basically told Iran that takes something off the table, the kind of main thing left that would actually really scare the Iranian regime.
0: Yeah, well, I hear you. You know, deception's a good thing too. And, you know, it wouldn't be out of the ordinary to say you're not going to do it, but do it anyway. But he has been saying that all along, and he has said regime change is not the objective. And my professional opinion is we've set a bunch of operational objectives for Iran, and all of them are good, necessary in and of themselves, but none of them achieve a political success. And that's because we've been unclear what our political objective is. Is it a permanently non-nuclear Iran? Is it total surrender? Because the president said it was total surrender at one point. He also said Tehran will not have a nuclear weapon. Is it toppling the regime? I mean, right after the uprising began in December, the president said, hey, help is on the way. You know, a lot of people in Iran interpreted it as, you know, we're going to topple the regime, or that's the end objective. I mean, is the objective now to open the straits, or is it to blockade the straits, or is the objective now just to get to a deal? So the first order of business, you know, in war fighting is you've got to be clear up front what the political objective is. War is politics by extreme measure. It begins when reasoned debate between nations reaches its limit. And that's kind of where we are now. I just don't see a negotiated solution as being a victory for the United States. What do you say?
1: I mean, I think I'm with you on that. I completely agree with you that we have these meandering objectives. Like you said, at one point it was about just nuclear weapons. At one point, you know, early on, they were talking about, well, we need to stop their long-range missile development program. But other times, he talked about regime change. He, you know, definitely sent a message to the Iranian people that help was on the way, which people interpreted to mean that there was going to be regime change at the end of this. And even now, he kind of vacillates between these things. And so it's when you don't have a clear objective, it's very hard to kind of put together a strategy that's going to work. He also, I think, ignored what I think a lot of people probably told him, which is if you start a war with Iran, they're going to close the Strait of Hormuz. I think he is very concerned about oil prices and about the impact on inflation, perhaps too concerned. You know, those are really important things to America. But when you start a war like this, you have to have some resolve You have to be, you know, if he wants to achieve the objectives, whatever they might be, we're going to have to endure some, you know, economic impact from that. But hope that on the other side of it, things are going to be much better. And so it's the lack of consistency in the approach that I think it is making it easier for Iran to frustrate President Trump's goals.
0: Look, I want President Trump to win. I want this country to win. It's rational for us. You know, it's rational for nations to act in their best interest. You know, as unseemly as that sounds, it's kind of how it is, how the world goes around. You act in your, everyone acts in their best interest if they're rational. In this case, you know, we've got a vital national interest in a permanently non-nuclear Iran. I can't think of anything more dangerous than a nuclear Ayatollah, right? So if it's worth securing and if it's worth fighting, it's worth winning. And we've ruled out, we seem to be ruling out ground troops, but I don't know. You know, recently the president kind of maybe is sort of softening that tone. I think we took the wrong lesson out of Kosovo and Serbia back in 1999. You know, President Clinton said, we're not going to put any troops on the ground. That's exactly what the Serbians wanted to hear. And the only reason why the Serbians capitulated is when the Russians diplomatically isolated them and joined with us to impose terms. So there was no compelling reality on the ground that forced the Serbians to capitulate. Here, I don't see any capitulation on the side of the regime without imposed violence on them.
1: Yeah, I absolutely agree with you. I mean, Trump has, you know, no good choices right now because he doesn't want to put troops on the ground. And I don't think the American people want him to put troops on the ground. But it's going to be really hard to get Iran to do what we need them to do, to put them, you know, to constrain them adequately and ensure they're not stronger now and in the future than they were before the war. And without, you know, at least putting some troops, taking Karg Island, putting some troops in southern Iran so you could control the Strait of Hormuz. I'm not recommending we do that, but I'm not sure we can accomplish even the lowest amount of our goals without doing that. And so that's the very difficult situation that he's in. And Iran knows that, and they're exploiting that.
0: Yeah. Team, this call sign Warlord 6, General Ernie Ondino, you're monitoring the front lines report. Yeah, I know troops are essential for maintaining conditions on the ground. Air power can set conditions. It can't control them into the future. That requires boots. I think American boots are going to be required to open and keep open the Straits of Hormuz. I think other boots are available, should we play this right, in the ultimate action to topple the regime over time. I'm talking about the Iranian citizens. They did it in 1979 without our help, without any superpower help. They're going to need help now. They're going to need, you know, close air support. They're going to need a world power to set some conditions on the ground to make an irregular offensive possible or optimal. But they're not going to do anything until the United States says ending the regime is our objective. What do you say?
1: Yeah, I think that's right. You know more about this than me, but, you know, at the outset of this war against Iran, when the president said things like help is on the way and seemed to be suggesting there would be regime change in Iran, I sort of felt like I don't think they're going to be able to achieve regime change without a force on the ground. Now, that's either a foreign force like the U.S. military, or that's a armed opposition in Iran, but there isn't an armed opposition currently in Iran. And so if the goal was to have an armed opposition and support them from the air, you would have had to start that months, if not years earlier, training up an armed opposition, giving them weapons and, you know, putting together a plan for them to overthrow the regime. And I don't think any of those conditions are in place.
0: Yeah. Well, I disagree a little bit. I don't think it would have taken years, but you're right. We've got to get more arms on the ground. There are some. But also, you know, the numbers are on the sides of the population. There's 90 million Iranians, and when you add up the Iranian security forces between IRGC, Pazaran, and Basij, who the IRGC land forces, mission for internal security, they come to about 1.6 million. So they kind of have a similar issue that the Russians have inside Ukraine right now. But 45,000 Iranian citizens have been killed. So folks are cowed. You know, they want to see more and they want to see some help now. I understand that. David, we're almost out of time. Do you have any recent articles that you wrote that you want to tell us about quickly?
1: Well, I'm working on an article right now about sanctions on Russia and the sanctions that need to be put in place. And this link relates a little bit to Lindsey Graham. And, you know, he was here last week. Unfortunately, he passed away, but he was pushing for a sanctions bill in Russia. I think there might be a renewed interest and support for that in Congress, especially in honor of the legacy of Lindsey Graham. So that's what my article will be about. It'll be based on some discussions with sanctions experts who work for President Zelensky.
0: All right, folks, watch for that article. David, I'm going to read it. Go to our website team and leave some comments because we love reading them. We are target, mission complete for this week. Thanks for monitoring the front lines report. Until next week, remember this, the secret to finding meaning in life is serving a higher purpose. The secret to happiness is freedom. The secret to freedom is courage. Keep serving a higher purpose and stay courageous. It's call sign Warlord 6, General Ernie Audino, signing off the net.

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